0: blessed in God. No doubt about it. We are blessed in God. And you need to realize that tonight, if you're sitting here or if you're listening and you're feeling, you know what? I don't feel blessed at all. I just feel absolutely zapped, drained, dead, and run down. Then please stay tuned for the next 2.5 hours or so as we see how we can get re-energized and charged by how blessed we are in God, in Christ. There's a great story that came to mind in putting this message together. I heard it years ago through Dr. J. Vernon McGee, and if you hear it through McGee, you know it's got to be a kind of a corny thing. But I got it off the Bible bus. And he's such a great storyteller. A lot of people don't even realize, you know, his program is going so strong and so good. A lot of people don't realize he's dead and in heaven, or alive now in heaven. But he said this story, and I want you to listen to it tonight. He said there was a little boy who went to his mother one day, and he had oatmeal, and he wanted to sweeten up that oatmeal. So he said to his mama, he said, "Mama, can I have some lasses in my oatmeal?" And she said, "Well, I'll be there in a minute, honey." And she's preparing the kitchen. And he says, "Mama, I need some lasses in my oatmeal." And she walked over to him and she said, "Honey, what is it you want?" And he says, "I want some lasses in my oatmeal." And she says, "What is lasses? You mean molasses." And he says, "How can I have molasses when I haven't even had any lasses yet?" And as we get into verse 3, we need to realize tonight that the blessings that are ours in Christ have all been provided. You might be saying, "I want more." Well, let me tell you, there is more, and it's been laid out in front of you, and it's available. You don't have to cry out, "I want more Jesus." He's been given. We'll talk tonight about the Holy Spirit and how He's available to us. But He's been given. And we don't need any lasses because we've got the molasses. We've got it all in Him. In 2 Corinthians chapter 8, verse 9, the Bible says, "For you know the grace of our Lord Jesus Christ, that though He was rich, yet for our sakes He became poor, that you through His poverty might become rich." And I know in this body tonight, there are some of you that have an extreme amounts of money, and some of you have middle class kind of money, and some of you are praying that by the end of the service tonight, money will come. But as Americans, as Westerners, you're going to need to right now divorce yourself while we lay the foundation that we're not talking about material things, though God will bless with those, and He has. But even if He doesn't, and even if the economy, which I think is going to crash sooner or later, maybe sooner, it really doesn't matter because of who we are in Christ. There is a power available to us, and there is an existence in Christianity afforded to us that we can walk in the Lord and know Him, that it transcends anything that you and I can experience by threat or by debt or by peril or by sword. And do we know it? If the news comes, what does it do to us? Do we fold up? Many people accept Jesus Christ, and then God, they don't know it, they don't realize it, maybe they're not discipled and understanding, but God will engineer a trial to test their commitment, and many people will give up because they don't realize that just because we're Christians doesn't mean that things are going to be perfect in life. God has called us to be Christians because He's adopted us in Christ before the foundations of the world were ever laid. We'll get that next week in verse 4. But the awesome thing is, no matter what happens, we're going to heaven, man. We're saved. And it's secured in Him. But my question tonight, and I want you to be searching your own heart, and I need to search mine. We are in Christ. That's great, and we have Him. But let me tell you, and let me ask you, do we have, and have we, submitted and committed ourselves completely to Him? Does He have all of us as believers? He's living in me. He's living in you. But am I in Him? Meaning, have I yielded all of the compartments of my heart to Him? In those dark little hallways and closets, have I given Him everything? Or are there things that we're holding back and we're afraid to give Him? For fear that He won't like us anymore, for fear that He'll reject us. Listen, we are such a funny people. The very thing that you're afraid of God seeing and people seeing and your spouse knowing or your friend or your father or your mom finding out about is the very thing that God will just quietly tap on and tap on until you spring it and give it to Him because He just wants to clean it up. He's not going to pull it out and beat you with it. He's not going to put it up on PBS or HBO or whatever that stuff is, and it's going to be gone in Him. He wants to better our relationship together. But as Christians, we are positionally in Christ. That's what this book is all about. But are we experiencing Him practically? It's true that at the moment of our conversion, the Holy Spirit comes inside of us and baptizes us into the body of Christ once and for all. That's what Paul says in Corinthians. But there's more to the Christian walk than what we experience just in that moment. You know, when you accepted Christ, the Holy Spirit came in and you were baptized positionally into Christ, into the body. Now listen, some of you have come from some Baptist backgrounds or some other backgrounds. You might have a hard time with this, but listen carefully. It is true that the Holy Spirit is in you, never to leave you or forsake you. But read your Bible carefully. There is an experience that God has told us about in the book of Ephesians 5:18 and other places in Scripture, that there is another work of the Holy Spirit. For when He comes in you in conversion, it is the word in the Greek, en. He's inside. We spell it in. He's come inside. But then as a believer, to have the power to walk as a Christian, there is the coming upon, the epi in the Greek. The Holy Spirit coming upon you and literally empowering you to walk the walk. Listen, how you doing? I forgot it. I left it on my desk. I today cut out of the Duracell battery package, the little tester that you take your battery and you touch the two ends and you get a reading on it. Well, God, so to speak, does that with us and we find out how we're doing. Our batteries are checked. And how are you doing? How's your walk? Are you just feeling like you're just barely getting by? Or are you energized like that insane bunny, that rabbit just kind of drives me nuts, but that, you know, I'm envious of that stupid rabbit. I see that little guy beating his drum going across the Mojave Desert. He's just got endless energy. And every time you see that guy, there's that little bunny beating his drum, the Dura, whoever, the Energizer bunny. And God, by the Holy Spirit, wants to energize us daily, moment by moment. It's not the inside working of the Holy Spirit. That is done. It's the coming upon experience of the Holy Spirit. That is a subsequent event. And it's not, by the way, you guys, I'm not talking about this thing that some of you might have heard about called the second blessing. Is he talking about the second blessing? I am not talking about the second blessing. I'm talking about the third, the fourth, the fifth, the sixth, the 20th, the 110th blessing. Because in Ephesians 5, Paul will teach us when we get there in a couple months that it is a power that is available to us over and over again. In fact, the very Greek construction tells us that it is a constant need to be filled over and over again with the power of the Holy Spirit. Why am I saying this? Because you and I are blessed and we are not tapping into all that's available for us. Listen to this. We have been saved in Christ and we are sealed in the Holy Spirit, this book will teach us. But listen to Luke 11, beginning at verse 9. Luke says, So I say to you, ask and it will be given to you. Seek and you will find. Knock and it will be opened to you. So I say to you, ask and it will be given to you. Seek and you shall find. Knock and it will be opened. For everyone who asks will receive, and he who seeks will find, and to him who knocks it shall be opened. If a son asks for bread from any among you, will you give him a stone? Or if he asks for a fish, will you give him a serpent instead of a fish? Or if he asks from you an egg, will you give him a scorpion? The answer is absolutely not, of course. If you, then, being evil, Jesus is saying, not that we're all wicked, though we probably are all wicked. He's saying, though you being a lost human parent, you know how to love your child or friend by giving them something good. He says, you being evil, know how to give good gifts to your children. How much more will your heavenly Father give the Holy Spirit to them who ask? And he was talking to believers when he made that statement. Now, the Holy Spirit was in them, but the Holy Spirit also needs to be upon us in that great empowerment.
1: 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And now, let's get back to today's message. Once again, here's Pastor Jack.
0: And the key to a powerful Christian walk is right here in the book of Ephesians, right here in verse 3, when he says, blessed be the God and Father of our Lord Jesus Christ. And I love this. Father. It's great how God talks to us. And he wants us, as the Holy Spirit writes the Bible through men, he wants to call us, or he wants us to call him Father. Isn't that great? Well, you might say, well, yeah, that's great because I had a great relationship with my father and I can see how God is even a greater father. Well, what if you didn't have such a good relationship with your father? And that's the mental image, that picture that you have. Well, God says, take all that kind of stuff, set it off to the side. I'm your father. Did you have a good father? I sure did. Well, then I'm going to be a better father. Did you have a bad father? Yes, I did. Well, then I'm going to be a good father. So you're going to know the difference. And isn't it great? He says, blessed be the Father. And that's our Father forever. And by the way, since Jesus Christ came incarnate, it's the Father in relation to Christ forever. There's a family unit that God has seemed to establish. He seems to enjoy that. But the word is blessed. Listen to this word. It means to be well spoken of or to be well off. Now, when I think of the word well off and the Greek meaning to this word blessed, when I think of well off, I think of Corona Del Mar. I think of a house on the beach. You know what? Didn't you guys feel guilty today? Was not today. Was not the sunrise. The sunset and every moment in between today, perfect, beautiful. It was one of the most beautiful days I've ever seen in my life today. And you could see from the mountains to the ocean today. It's incredible. Snow on the mountains. People skiing with shorts on. This is a weird world we live in here. The rest of the world is freezing to death. And many of you thought about ditching work and going to the beach today and surfing or taking your boat out. Shame. Outrageous day. Blessed of God. Now, those of you who get the tapes back east, you are blessed of God too. But if you really want to be blessed. Just an absolutely perfect day. And there's the kind of day like it was today where the air was kind of crisp in the morning and it was just a little cool in the evening, but there's that breeze that's going across your skin that's saying, beach. Balboa. Corona Del Mar. And it's just, when I think of well off, I'm thinking about just being like that at the beach, just enjoying God's blessings. And it says here that God is well off, that He's blessed. Why? Because we're going to see that it's in Christ that He purchased us. And that turns Him on. That no matter how you look or what you're feeling or what you're thinking, God is so in love with you that He's blessed to have you. He's well off. Now, this word also means in its truest form that He is blessed, meaning that His very nature, His very character, listen, God is always blessed. It's the way He is. But what's exciting to me is that it says, blessed be the God and Father of our Lord Jesus Christ, who has blessed us with every spiritual blessing. Look what it says, in heavenly places, in Christ. You know, in Christ appears 5 times in this chapter alone, 10 times in the book, just in Christ. Then there's in Himself and in the Spirit and in God. The whole book is about us being in Him. And if you're a believer tonight, that's exactly where you're at. God our Father, God, yes, supreme being over all. Father, yes, because Jesus came in the flesh. Listen, Hebrews chapter 5, verse 8, you ought to jot it down right next to verse 3. Hebrews 5, 8 says, though He was a Son, Jesus, that is positionally God incarnate, yet He learned obedience by the things which He suffered. Did you hear that verse? That's about Jesus Christ. Though He was a Son, yet He learned obedience by the things that He suffered. And listen, so will you and I. That's why this verse 3 is so important. You are blessed in God. And you better hang on to this verse the next time a trial hits you upside the head. We're blessed in God. So is Jesus, but He suffered. This is a thing that you will not find in your little promise scripture that you can buy down at the bookstore. It will say, or it will not say, all those who live godly in Christ Jesus shall suffer persecution. Or it's through much tribulation that we inherit the kingdom of God. You're not going to find that in one of those promise books. But if we understand God the way we ought, there are things that you and I will only learn through suffering. Jesus, isn't it amazing that Jesus in the flesh learned obedience by the things that He suffered? And you're thinking, could God learn something? God cannot learn anything. He knows everything. But Jesus, who is God, and taken upon Him the form of a human incarnate, there's that thing that we mentioned before, the kenosis. It means that He willfully laid aside, hear me carefully, He didn't stop being God. He didn't stop being all-powerful. He laid aside certain tools. In other words, He had tools in His hands. And He put them in His belt, His work pocket thingy, you know. Somebody, help me. What, you know those things? Your construction dealy bopper that you put your nails and your hammer in. They were available to Him at any moment. He wasn't less. When He was born as a baby, He was still the creator of the universe. It's amazing. Jesus the Creator. When we say that we're blessed in God, what is it that we mean? It says in verse 3 here that He has blessed us. Past tense. He has. He's given it. So why are we missing it? Why are we hurting? Lack of appropriation is what's going on. He has given it to us. Not only that, but every spiritual blessing. Number one thing I want you to realize, it is all in the past tense. He has blessed us with every spiritual blessing. It's in the past tense in the Greek, as the Bible was written, and the English, and the Russian, and the Spanish. It's in the past tense. It is an absolute fact. It's been done. And what was needed for us to succeed as Christians in this world until the day the Lord calls us home has already been given. And if you and I are just barely squeaking by, it's of our own choosing. Because we can be victorious in Christ. We can be so victorious in Christ that we can be obnoxious to the world. Have you ever noticed that? That you just got the peace of the Lord. You had your time with God and things are just, you know, you just know that the Lord is with you. And you get to work and things are going nuts and people are freaking out. And you're just kind of like, oh, wow. No raises this year? Oh, well. I had somebody ask me one thing. This is way back. And just started at Baxter. I was just a punk. And they were paying me this amount. And come to find out, like 2 months went by and they had made a mistake. And they were supposed to be paying me more. So they called me in the office and I thought, oh man, I got 3-month probation. I didn't even make it through my 3 months. And I go in there and I sit down, and the guy's going, we don't know how to tell you this. Well, just go ahead and tell me. Well, here. Hands me this piece of paper, and it's just a check. Wow, what's the deal? I thought, I'm out of here. And he goes, well, we just messed up your pay scale totally, and this is back money, and we just made a big mistake. We're so sorry. And I went, wow, far out. So when I walked back out into the lab, everybody goes, What happened? Oh, they just gave me money. And it was great because a couple of guys went, cool. And a few people went, what do you mean they gave you money? And they've all been out of shape. And from that point on, every time I had a review, I'd come out of personnel going, oh, man, God, I'm so good. And then go, what? Nothing, just God is so good to me. And they probably thought by the time I left there, I was making millions, you know. So funny. But you had that day, you go to work, and things are falling apart. And you're, hey, praise the Lord, man, what's going on? And people will hate you for having peace. It drives them nuts. Come on, man, don't you realize what's going on? Yeah, I sure do. I heard what the guy said. Well, don't you know what it means? Yeah, I do. God just has a better job for me.
2: 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Thanks for spending part of your day with us. You know, this message is part of Pastor Jack's series called The Book of Ephesians. It's a series through Paul's letter to the Ephesians, discovering the riches, the walk, and the warfare of every believer. 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
0: Father, we thank you, Lord God, for your faithfulness, your goodness, your kindness. And the truth of the matter is, Lord, let us respond back to you in worship. Worship and fellowship. Your Bible tells us not to forsake the gathering together. And so we might need to repent of that and get to church on Sunday and mingle with the brothers and sisters. And there's no doubt that doing that helps us grow deeper in you. So, Father, we lay it all out before you, and may you find our worship sweet. In Jesus' name, amen. Hey, thank you again so much for listening. And if you'd like to hear or see more of what we do here, you can always go to jackhibbs.com for all the latest on what's going on with this ministry. And please, if you're ever in the Southern California area, come see us at Calvary Chapel Chino Hills. We'd love to see you there in person. It has been so good to be with you today, and I pray you find yourself in the grace and mercy of our Lord Jesus Christ. 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
12: Yes, sir. How can I help you?
13: I have a reservation for a flight 1053 to Chicago.
12: And your name?
13: Jack Allen.
12: All right, Mr. Allen. Can I see some identification, please?
13: Here you go.
12: Has anyone given you anything to carry on board the plane?
13: No.
12: Are you checking any bags this morning?
13: No.
12: Okay, it'll be just a moment, Mr. Allen.
13: Thank you.
14: Mr. Allen?
13: Oh, Eugene. What are you doing here?
14: I came to pick up my luggage. I was put on the wrong flight yesterday. It's supposed to be here this morning, but I see the schedule board says the flight has been delayed.
12: I'm afraid so, sir. Bad weather in Chicago. A storm front blew in last night and shut down the airport there.
14: I see. Well, what are you doing here, Mr. Allen?
12: Here's your ticket, Mr. Allen. Flight 1053, one way to Chicago. Gate 3.
13: Thank you.
14: One way?
13: Goodbye, Eugene.
14: Goodbye? Wait, where are you going?
13: Chicago.
14: Well, I know that, but why? Has something happened?
13: No, not exactly.
14: Well, then what, pray tell, is going on?
13: It's not something I can discuss. Now, please, I have to catch my flight.
14: But Mr. Allen,
13: I don't want to talk about it, Eugene. It's best if I just leave. Goodbye.
14: But even if you can't talk to me about it, there must be someone you can discuss this with. Tom or Mr. Whitaker. You haven't even seen him yet, have you? Well, talk to Mr. Whitaker.
13: No. Whit is the last person I can talk to.
14: Why?
13: Because the last time Whit and I were together, he told me he never wanted to see me again.
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15: The Tale of the Coin.
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17: 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Is it a stater?
16: It is. Well, I found it at the temple.
18: I'm not one to get carried away by emotion, right?
19: Yes, but sweet.
18: We're being called on to take a leap of faith here.
20: We all rush in together, each one takes something, and then rush out together. Any questions?
21: 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Why are we doing this?
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13: I can't
14: can't believe my auricular cavities. Mr. Whittaker told you
13: that he never wanted to see me again. You heard right.
14: But why would he say such a thing?
13: I really can't talk about it, Eugene.
14: It seems to me, Mr. Allen, that if it's driving you away from us, then it must be talked about. Otherwise, many of us will assume that we're the cause of your departure. Myself, Connie, the kids at Wits End. You must understand how we feel. You can understand that, can't you?
13: Yes, I suppose I can. All right. It happened after Jenny died.
14: Jenny? You mean Mr. Whittaker's wife?
13: Yes. Before Whit bought the building that became Wits End, I came here and took him back home with me.
14: Back home to where?
13: Nebraska. At the time, I was running a place called Emory Orphanage in a little town just outside Omaha.
14: You ran an orphanage? No wonder you handle the youngsters at Wits End so well.
13: Anyway, I thought getting Whit away from Odyssey and around kids would do him some good. Not to mention take his mind off Jenny.
1: Oh, to have that much energy again, eh, Whit? So, what do you think of our facilities?
19: Oh, they're very nice, Jack.
1: Feel free to wander around if you'd like.
19: Oh, thanks, but I think I'd just like to sit.
1: You know, you were a teacher. I'd love to hear your opinion on our curriculum.
19: Jack, I appreciate what you're trying to do, but I just need a little time, okay?
1: Okay, Whit, okay. Uh-oh, looks like I have a tussle to break up. I'll be right back. Kyle, Evan, there's room in those swings for both of you.
19: Why am I here? I ought to just go.
22: Hey, that's Mr. Chuckleford's place.
19: What?
22: You're sitting in Mr. Chuckleford's place.
19: Oh, well, I'm so sorry. I didn't know. I'll just move.
22: You don't have to move.
19: What?
22: Don't pay attention to crazy Clara, mister. She thinks her toy rabbit can talk. Just because you can't hear him doesn't mean he can't, Annabella. I can't hear him because I'm not crazy like you are.
23: I'm not crazy.
22: Crazy Clara.
23: Stop it, Annabella.
22: Go ahead, mister. Tell her how crazy she is. Tell her.
19: Well, I... What was that? Well, I said I was sorry, Mr. Chuckleford. I didn't know it was your seat until Clara told me.
22: What?
19: You know, you're very fortunate to have such a good friend as Clara, Mr. Chuckleford. She really looks out for you.
22: He said he knows.
19: Oh, I heard him. I'll move now so you can sit properly, like a white rabbit should.
22: But it's just a stupid toy.
19: What's that, Mr. Chuckleford? Oh, well, I guess because no one has taught Annabella that it's very rude to call people stupid and crazy. Yes, you're right. If she keeps it up, she won't have many friends left. What do you think, Annabella?
22: I think you're both weird.
23: That was great. Thanks, mister.
19: Oh, you're welcome.
23: But Mr. Chuckleford really can't talk, you know.
19: Oh, I know. But I don't think Annabella is too sure anymore.
23: Yeah. Come on, Mr. Chuckleford. Hi, Mr. Allen.
1: Hello, Clara. You two have a good talk?
19: Oh, she's adorable, Jack. How did she end up here?
1: Car accident. About a year ago. Lost both parents.
19: Oh, poor thing.
1: Up to now, she's kept mostly to herself. And Mr. Chuckleford. You're the first adult she's opened up to. She must see something in you she trusts. Why don't you get to know her a little better?
19: Oh, maybe I will.
24: It was clear that Whit was very much taken with Clara, which I thought was wonderful. They were both grieving, and maybe they could help each other get over their loss.
14: And did they?
24: Oh, yes, yes. The two of them became virtually inseparable for the next several weeks. They were best buddies. Whit even took Clara to a local carnival, and then sat up with her all night when she got a tummy ache after he let her eat too many ice cream cones. It was wonderful to see Whit smile and laugh and be happy again for the first time since Jenny died. My little plan was working.
14: Plan?
24: Yes. You see, I wanted them to get close to help each other out of their grief.
14: Ah.
24: So I didn't tell Whit an important bit of information about Clara.
14: Huh?
24: Information that might have prevented what happened next.
19: The evil queen scowled at the woodsman. Take her into the forest, she said. And when you're certain you are alone, bid her to kneel and pray. And when she is deep in prayer, fall upon her with your sword. Tonight will be her last night to live. It's okay, Clara.
23: What?
19: It's all right. Nothing happens to Snow White.
23: It doesn't?
19: No. Maybe we should stop for the night, huh?
23: No, please.
19: Oh, but you're looking a little scared. I don't want you to have bad dreams.
23: Bad dreams? Oh, I never worry about bad dreams.
19: Oh, you don't?
23: No, because I have the bestest cure for them ever.
19: Oh, really? What is it?
23: Well, whenever you're in the middle of a dream and you think it'll be bad, you just say really loud, "Go away, bad dream, boo!" And the bad dream will go away and you'll wake up.
19: Go away, bad dream.
23: Boo! Don't forget the boo!
19: Oh, yes. Go away, bad dream, boo!
23: That's it. Now you don't have to worry about bad dreams anymore either.
19: Well, thank you. I'll be sure and try it.
23: It's always worked for me, ever since my mommy told me about it.
19: You miss her, don't you?
23: Yeah.
19: I know. It hurts.
23: It doesn't hurt when I'm with you.
19: It doesn't hurt when I'm with you either, sweetheart. Maybe that's the way we can both stop hurting completely.
23: What?
19: Clara, how would you like to come and live with me?
23: Really?
19: Really.
23: Forever and always?
19: Forever and always.
23: Oh, I'd like that very, very much.
19: So would I. Okay, I'll talk to Jack about it tomorrow morning. Well, hello, Annabella Lee. What are you doing here?
0: I'm helping Mr. Allen's secretary. I'm going to be a secretary when I grow up.
19: Oh, and a fine one you'll be, I have no doubt. Is Mr. Allen in his office?
0: Yes, but you can't go in there.
19: Oh, it's all right. Secretaries are supposed to let people see their bosses.
0: That's not what Mr. Allen's secretary said. She said no one's supposed to go in unless it's really important.
19: Oh, this is real important, Annabella. Trust me. Jack?
24: Whit!
19: Oh, Jack, my good friend, I want to adopt Clara.
2: What?
3: Clara?
19: Oh, I'm sorry. I didn't know you had company.
24: Whit, this is Peter and Peggy Portland.
19: Oh, how do you do? Are you here to adopt a child, too?
2: Well,
3: yeah.
24: Yes, they are, Whit. Clara.
19: Well, that's great. What?
24: The Portlands are adopting Clara.
4: 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We always love hearing from you.
19: What do you mean the Portlands are adopting Clara, Jack? I just said I wanted to adopt her.
2: You can't.
19: Why can't I? What? Is this some kind of joke?
2: Do we look like we're joking?
24: Now, please, folks.
2: Mr. Allen, we want to see Clara.
19: Well, you can't see her.
2: Mr. Allen!
24: Now, all of you, calm down, please. Peggy, Peter, Whit and I need to talk alone. You'll find Clara in room E7 in the East Wing.
19: Jack!
24: Whit, please.
2: Room E7?
24: Yes. I'll have Annabella take you. Annabella? Where did she go? You just go down the stairs and across the lawn to the east wing. There's a directory at the entrance. We'll show you where to go from there.
2: Thank you, Mr. Allen.
5: Thanks.
19: Jack, what is going on?
24: Whit, you need to calm down.
19: I am calm. I just don't understand what's happening. You're going to let these people take Clara away from me?
24: They're not just taking her away, Whit. They're giving her a home. They're adopting
19: they
24: her.
19: They can't adopt her. I'm going to adopt her, and she wants me to.
24: You can't. The adoption papers have already been signed. It's all been arranged.
19: Well, then unarrange it.
24: You don't understand. The Portlands were in the process of adopting Clara long before you got here.
19: What?
24: They signed the adoption papers for Clara 6 months ago. But Clara's parents left her an estate that had to be settled. There was a lot of legal wrangling that prevented the Portlands from taking her home right away, so she stayed here.
19: Let me get this straight. You knew this little girl would be adopted, and you didn't say anything? Why would you do that?
24: I knew how good you are with kids. I mean, you were a teacher, after all, an award-winning teacher. I just thought the two of you could help each other. You were both grieving, and I didn't realize you'd become so close so fast. I obviously misjudged the situation, and I'm sorry.
19: You're sorry? That's all you can say? You're sorry? You used me, and if that wasn't bad enough, you also used a 6-year-old girl?
24: No.
19: You let us get close, grow to love each other, and now you're just going to callously rip us apart?
24: Whit, please.
19: I'm not going to let you, Jack. I'm not going to let you or the Portlands or anybody take Clara away from me, even if I have to go to court to stop it.
14: He said that? He actually said he would take it to court?
24: Yeah.
14: But that doesn't sound like Mr. Whittaker at all.
24: Well, that's how he was back then. But what made matters worse was that there was a joker in the deck. Annabella Lee. She overheard me introducing Whit to the Portlands and took it upon herself to tell Clara about it.
23: Okay, Mr. Chuckleford. I packed all your stuff. We'll like living with Mr. Whit.
22: I know a secret about Clara. I know a secret about Clara.
23: Who cares, Annabella?
22: You'll care lots about this secret.
23: No, I won't, because I'm going to a new home.
22: I know, but it's not the one you think it is.
23: What do you mean?
22: You think you're going home with Mr. Whit, but you're really going home with someone else.
23: Who?
22: You remember the man and woman who were here a long time ago and who were looking at you and talking to you?
23: Yeah, but they went away.
22: They're back.
23: No!
22: It's true. I was just at Mr. Allen's office and he told Mr. Whit that they were adopting you.
23: No! Mr. Whit's adopting me! You're lying, Annabella!
22: Oh, yeah? Well, look out the window. Go on, look. See, there's the man and woman right there coming across the lawn to get you.
23: No! It can't be! It can't be!
22: Come on, Clara. You better finish packing. They're coming to take you away.
23: No! I won't go! I won't! I won't go! I won't!
24: Meanwhile, Whit took off down the hall to see Clara himself, with me following close behind. Whit, wait. Be reasonable.
19: Reasonable?
24: Yes, think of the Portlands. How could you be so selfish to want to drag them back into court after all they've been through?
19: All they've been through? Well, what about all I've been through?
24: Oh, I know it's been rough for you. I know you miss Jenny. It's a tragic loss. But you and Jenny had 3 children together. The Portlands can't have any. And now you're trying to take away the one they can have.
19: Oh, so I'm supposed to be the noble one, is that it? And I lose the only woman I've ever loved, and now you want to take Clara from me? And I'm supposed to just bear it in silence? Well, maybe I don't want to be noble. Maybe this time I want what I want.
24: What you want, huh? And what about Clara?
19: She wants it, too. I can give her a great life.
24: Oh, I'm sure you can, but can you give her the one that's best for her? Not you, Whit. Not you. Her.
19: You know
24: she belongs in a 2-parent home. She needs a daddy and a mommy, something you can't give her.
19: I can give her the next best thing.
24: Oh, listen to yourself. You're going against every principle you ever taught. And why? Because it's something you want. Is that what's best for Clara, Whit? Are you really thinking about her or just about yourself?
3: Mr. Allen?
24: Peter, Peggy, what is it? What's wrong?
2: We can't find Clara.
24: What?
2: Clara wasn't in her room.
3: Another little girl was there, Annabella. She said Clara had run off.
2: We looked all over for her, but we can't find her. She's run away.
24: Calm down. She can't have gotten far. We'll organize a search.
19: You don't have to do that.
24: What?
19: I said you don't have to do that. I know where she is.

0: Clara.
1: Oh, Mr. Wren, they want to take me.
2: Clara.
1: No! Go away, Bedroom Boo! Go away, Bedroom Boo! Go away, Bedroom Boo!
0: Can you give us a few
1: away,
0: minutes, please? Come on, folks. Let's
1: away,
0: wait out here.
1: Boo. Go away, Bedroom Boo!
0: Clara, I'm sorry, honey, but this dream won't go away.
1: I want to stay with you. I don't want to go with them.
0: I know, honey, but you have to.
1: Why? Don't you love me anymore?
0: Oh, yes. But the truth is, I can't give you what they can give you. A mommy and a daddy.
1: But I don't want a mommy and a daddy. I want you.
0: Oh, Clara, Clara. You have to be brave, sweetheart. You're going to have a wonderful life filled with loving parents and great things. Okay?
1: Okay. I love you, Mr. Wren.
0: I love you too, Clara.
2: Hi, Clara.
3: Let's go get your things, sweetheart.
1: Okay. Bye.
0: Bye.
4: You did the right thing, Whit.
0: This right thing, as you call it, wouldn't have been necessary if you hadn't made it so, Jack.
4: Whit, I...
0: Don't. Don't try to excuse what you've done. I don't know you anymore, Jack. And I don't think I ever want to see you again.
4: That's it, Eugene. That's the story. And that's why I have to leave.
5: But you don't have to leave, Mr. Allen. Now, forgive me for contradicting your conclusions, but it seems you're forgetting some fundamentals. Mr. Whittaker was angry, yes, but with a lot of things. His wife's death, what happened with Clara. Perhaps, in his own way, he was even angry with God. He just directed it all at you. And besides, that was long ago. The Mr. Whittaker I know would be the first to say so.
4: Maybe, but he was right, Eugene.
5: Hmm?
4: I did use him and Clara and cause them pain. When I arrived in town, I was hoping to find Whit to ask his forgiveness, clear the air once and for all. But he'd already left. So I thought the next best thing I could do was stay and help out at Whit's end. Sort of a penance for what I had done.
5: See, but now you can follow through with your original plan. You can clear the air once and for all.
4: And I fully intended to. But in all the hubbub and excitement, I guess I've lost my nerve. It's just better if I leave. Maybe wait for some other time.
6: Good morning, ladies and gentlemen. We'd like to begin pre-boarding of Omega Air Flight 1053, nonstop to Chicago.
4: Oh, that's my flight. I better go.
5: No, Mr. Allen, you can't.
4: Eugene, please, let me leave.
0: Jack!
4: Whit!
5: Mr. Whittaker!
0: I've been looking all over for you. Jason said you were acting strange last night, and when I tried to find you at the hotel, they said you took a cab here.
4: Whit, I have to go.
5: No, Mr. Whittaker!
0: It's all right, Eugene. If he wants to go, we can't stop him.
5: But Mr. Whittaker!
0: Before you leave, though, Jack, I have something to say to you.
4: Mm-hmm.
0: Something I've been wanting to tell you ever since the last time we were together. Now, don't worry, you'll still make your plane.
4: Well, I guess I owe you that. What is it?
0: It's just that... I'm sorry. I apologize from the bottom of my heart.
4: You do? You're apologizing to me?
0: Jack, I know you were only trying to help both me and Clara. And I should have talked to you before I got my wild ideas about adopting her. I wasn't thinking very clearly at the time.
4: Well, I thank you for that, but...
0: Oh, there's more. I received this a few years back. I've been carrying it around in my Bible in the hope that we would see each other again. It's a letter, Jack, from Clara.
4: Oh, my.
0: And there's a picture of her. Huh. She's grown into a beautiful young woman.
4: Oh, yes. Yes, she has.
0: Now, I know you don't have time for the whole thing, but I marked a paragraph I think you need to see. The one that starts here. Thank you for returning my coins.
4: Huh? Thank you for returning my coins. I'm sorry I can't return your ring. I wore it so much it finally broke. It turned my finger green, too. I'm glad you're still being brave and remembering me, even as I remember you. You and Mr. Allen were right for giving me up to the Portlands. They've been everything you said they'd be, a loving and kind mommy and daddy. I couldn't be happier. So if you ever see Mr. Allen again, and he still feels bad, you know what to tell him. What?
0: Go away, bad dream.

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0: I'm glad Whit and Jack are back together again, and that they've forgiven each other for the mistakes they made all those years ago. It's awful to carry around that kind of heartache. That's one of the reasons why forgiveness is so important, and why Jesus commanded us in Luke chapter 6, verses 36 and 37, to be merciful as your Father in heaven is merciful. Forgive and you will be forgiven. And that's all for this time. If you ever want to write to me, I'd love to hear from you. The address is Adventures in Odyssey, Colorado Springs, Colorado, 80995. 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Our production engineer was Dave Arnold. Music by John Campbell. And I'm Chris, hoping you'll join us again next time for more Adventures in Odyssey.
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5: You know, Ronald Reagan believed self-government required something that government could never replace, responsibility in the hands of the people. In his 1981 inaugural address, Reagan warned against the idea that America had become too complicated to be governed by its citizens. Reagan asked, "If no one among us is capable of governing himself, then who among us has the capacity to govern someone else?" For Reagan, limited government was not about having no government. It was about remembering where responsibility begins, with individuals, families, communities, and the people themselves. Because when government assumes every responsibility, citizens gradually surrender their own. Self-government asks more of us than dependence ever will. And freedom requires a people willing to govern themselves before asking government to do it for them.
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8: 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We're so glad you're here to listen. 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
9: You know, we're all given different gifts and abilities and, some of us are street smart. You just got street smarts. Or some of us have horse sense. And some of you don't want any of that. And that's okay too. I get it. Some of you are good with numbers. And others of you go, I don't even want to look at numbers. Others have an eye for color. They know what goes together. Or maybe for fashion. It's just intuitive. And others go, no, somebody needs to arrange it for me. I'll just match the animals. Thank you. Some people have a mechanical understanding. They know how to they can take things apart and put them back together. I can take things apart. But that back together thing is always a bit of a challenge for me. But some people intuitively, they know how to fix things. They can look at it and go, I know what to do with this. I didn't get all of that gift. I can build a fence. I can clean a stall. You know, I can do some of that stuff, but you don't want me to fix it because you'd need prayer. Some of you have a musical ear. Some of you know how to make money. I mean, you just have a gift. You know how to add value, or you recognize value, or where value can be created. And all of those things are legitimate. They're legitimate investments of time or energy or money or effort. But I would submit to you that above all of them, you should want to be God smart. Like, I want to know what God values. I want to know what he attaches significance to. I want to know what he will add his blessing to, his momentum to. And all of that is wrapped up in those 31 chapters of Proverbs. You can spend 10 minutes a day and become very familiar with that chapter at a time. And if you'll do that over the course of the year, you'll have read Proverbs 12 times, and it'll become ingrained in you. It'll become intuitive to you. It'll become as normative a part of your day or your preparation for your day as brushing your teeth or getting yourself ready to go out beyond the confines of your home. And I hope you do that on a regular basis. Don't just subject us to how you wake up. Let's make our goal to be God smart. You interested? If you're not interested, you probably ought to skip two or three sessions because we're going to work on this a little bit. There's some big themes that come out of the book of Proverbs, and we'll tag some of them and look at them in detail. But in essence, Proverbs gives you God's direction and insight. It's like a leader's training course, a guide to prosperity, a relationship manual. That's helpful. That is really helpful. It will also help deliver you from the theater of the absurd. We live in some crazy times. I mean, they put forward ideas that are so absurd, six-year-olds are going, no, I don't think so. But we have PhDs and the most celebrated universities and powerful people going, no, this is normal. No, it's not normal. It's weird. The emperor has no clothes. And the book of Proverbs will help deliver you from the theater of the absurd. You see, confidence in God is needed to withstand the cascading ideas of ungodliness. You need to know what God's perspective is and have chosen to believe it so that you can guard your heart against the foolishness. Amen. One of the categories the Bible presents us with are those whom God considers to be foolish. Not based on IQ or academics or But in God's economy, he said, no, that is a foolish choice, a foolish idea. You do not want to occupy, in God's economy, the line of the fools. And Proverbs will help with that. I'll give you some big rock idea. Marriage, it's not a cultural issue. It's God's idea. It was his idea. So we should know God's perspective on marriage, and then we should know all the intruders. You're going, oh, yeah, you can call that what you want to call it, but that's not God's idea of marriage. I'm not being angry. It's not about hate. I'm just saying, nope, that's not it. Or the same is true about human sexuality. God gave us the boundaries in which human sexual activity is helpful, healthy, fruitful. And then he told us all the places where it would bring destruction. And if you live outside God's boundaries, guess what? It will bring destruction. So I don't believe that. Okay, argue with the Creator. God's wisdom is such a powerful tool. He gives us some practical and profitable approaches to how we use resources that he gives us, how we can cause them to multiply, or what we could do that would cause them to diminish. You might want to know that. So that's the book of Proverbs. The author, the editor of the book of Proverbs is Solomon, David's son who became king. Solomon is a very different character than King David. King David starts his life as a shepherd. He's facing down lions and tigers and bears and then Goliath, and he gets to know God in a very personal way. Solomon is a very different character. Solomon is born to the palace. Solomon was born to the purple. David was not an administrator. He was a warrior. Solomon is a world-class administrator. But because of his humility early in his life, God gave him the most remarkable gift of wisdom. In fact, he said, I'll give you a wisdom that will be unequaled, unparalleled. And Solomon's life bears that out. It didn't keep Solomon from walking into great error. I don't know, I'm not in charge of the roster, but there are biblical scholars that I have great respect for that have said they think it's far more likely that Nebuchadnezzar will be in heaven than Solomon. Again, I don't know, I don't keep the roster. You know, that's not a very fruitful conversation to have. Who's going to heaven? You don't know. I mean, I know there's a whole raft of online warriors that feel like they're the arbiters, but they aren't. Solomon, he's credited with a couple other books in our Bible as well, the book of Ecclesiastes, the book of the Song of Solomon. But in Proverbs chapter 1 and verse 1, I put it in your notes. And I did your notes a little differently. It wasn't like I couldn't get the fonts equal. I was trying to add some emphasis. So the emphasis is mine. It's not the Holy Spirit, so you could disagree with me and it would all be okay. In fact, this first passage is from The Message and some of you don't like it. It's not the one Paul wrote. I know, but it's the one Alan can understand sometimes. So Proverbs chapter 1, the first 6 verses. These are the wise sayings of Solomon, David's son, Israel's king, written down so we'll know how to live well and right, to understand what life means and where it's going. It has my attention. One book in the Bible that says it can teach us so we can know how to live well and right in God's sight and to understand what life means and where it's going. That's valuable. So I'm like, well, I'm going to read that book more often. That's worth a chapter a day. A manual for living, for learning what's right and just and fair, to teach the inexperienced the ropes. Perhaps we should encourage our young people to read Proverbs. Just a thought. And to give our young people a grasp on reality. There's something here also for seasoned men and women. Some of us are well seasoned. Still a thing or two for the experienced to learn. Fresh wisdom to probe and to penetrate the rhymes and reasons of wise men and women. I think it's a legitimate life goal for any person to desire to be wise in God's sight. The seculars may not think you wise, but if God considers me wise, I'm good. We have to decide whose praise it is we're trying to secure, whose approval we're most interested in. It's a very important question to settle in your heart, and I don't mean in a theoretical way. When I talk about a biblical worldview, I talk about a frame of reference to interpret the reality of our world that comes to us through our 5 senses. A biblical worldview uses the priorities and the parameters of Scripture to help us define what's helpful and unhelpful, what's appropriate and inappropriate, what's right and wrong, what for what we should be ambitious and what we shouldn't. You don't have to have a biblical worldview. You can choose another biblical worldview. But if you don't use a Judeo-Christian biblical worldview and you imagine yourself Christian, I need help in understanding that. Let's put it in a different context with what you know of the Hebrew Bible, the Old Testament. Could you, if you were an Israelite living in the nation of Israel, but you practice idolatry to Baal or Asherah, if you didn't maintain the dietary code that you were given, if you ignored the principles that God had given you, do you imagine that you lived under the blessing of God? No. Now, we're all flawed people. We're all broken people. We all make mistakes. But there's a difference in making a mistake and purposely choosing to practice ungodliness. And one of the reasons we have a church in our culture that is so largely impotent and seems to exert such small influence is we're not living with a biblical worldview. We're more in touch with the message of grace and mercy. And we think we can live any way we want to and then say to God kind of half-heartedly, oh, I'm sorry. And I believe in the mercy and grace of God. If you look it up, my picture will be there. I only have hope for breath tomorrow because of God's grace. Having said that, I do not intend to purposefully, intentionally lead a life that practices things that God has said not to do. And I would encourage you not to do that either.
8: Before we return to today's message, Pastor Alan wants to share a book to help you be free from worry.
9: In the Sermon on the Mount, Jesus said a half a dozen times, do not worry. Not a suggestion, it's a directive. I have a question. Are you living in obedience to Jesus or are you ignoring him? Well, we got a new book, it'll help you. It's called Freedom from Worry. It's really a how-to guide to live a life in the peace that Jesus promised us. You don't have to have a life choked with fear and anxiety and worry. You can be free. 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
9: What if you could know? What if you could know the answers? I don't mean to every moral dilemma or to the cause of each natural disaster. You know, why was there a flash flood someplace in the world? But what if you could know the answers for the primary decision intersections of your life? What if you could know? When your heart's divided, when your emotions don't give you clarity, when to the best of your ability you can't find the logic trail to get you through, when you don't have the counselors that you wish you had to help you sort it out, what if you could know the ending at the beginning? What if you could know what behavior will be rewarded by God and what will be punished? What if you could know the end of the path before you took the first step? What if you could know the designer's intent? If you could know the mistakes not to make. That is the book of Proverbs. That's what it's about. So I don't believe that. Well, you're entitled. You know, I've had the privilege of studying in a variety of places. And I have studied in some highly celebrated academic institutions with people who had spent enormous blocks of their lives studying the Bible. Had to learn multiple languages. Spoke not just the biblical languages, but the historical languages from which the Scripture emerged. I mean, enormous amounts of time immersing themselves in the things of Scripture. But they didn't add to that any personal faith. They stood apart from it. They stood apart from the Bible and they passed judgment on it. The power of Scripture is in myth. I mean, I could give you, and I've been in those classrooms and I watched these people with high IQs and tremendous learning abilities and great academic skills and memory and all these things. But they didn't add to it a personal belief. They didn't choose to submit themselves to the authority of Scripture. Now, here's the challenge. Those people have been trained to lead our churches for several decades. So all of us, knowingly or unknowingly, have had exposure to that thought. And we have cultivated to larger or smaller extents this habit of standing outside of the Bible and going, I'm not sure I believe that. Or, I don't think that part's really relevant for me. I've done that believe in my heart and confess with my mouth thing. And so the rest of it is really doesn't bring any bearing to me. So I don't have to pay any attention to the moral and immoral part. Or I don't have to pay any attention to the part about guarding my heart or all the things. We stand apart from it, and we stand in judgment of the Word of God rather than allowing it to stand as the authority in our life. And then we're confused because we lead frightened lives and lives filled with anxiety and lives filled with torment. And we see big chunks of our lives, big blocks of time that seem to have been fruitless because we leaned a ladder against the wrong wall and then climbed feverishly. When God has said in the plainest of language, it's so plain, it doesn't require, you know, he said, wisdom cries out, calls aloud, pleads with you. What if you could know? You can. Look at Proverbs 2, verse 1. My son, if, you ought to circle that little preposition, if. It means there's a fork in the road. There's an option here. If you accept my words, and if you store up my commands within you, and if you turn your ear to wisdom, and if you apply your heart to understanding, that's not a one-step invitation. There's four things there. If you'll accept my words, you have to start with that. Now you have to store it up in your heart. You have to care enough about it to protect it. Jesus told the parable about the seed of the God, word of God, when it's sown, that the devil comes to steal it. He'll do it from you. You'll catch a glimpse of something that God wants you to know, and you'll meet somebody you like, respect, that you care about, and they'll say, oh, you don't really believe that, do you? And they'll introduce the question into your heart, or they'll give you permission to distance yourself from it a little bit. If you'll accept my words, if you'll store up my commands within you, if you'll turn your ear to wisdom, and if you'll apply your heart to understanding, then, if you'll do that, then this is what will happen. You will understand. Watch this. Every good path. Can you imagine knowing which path is good and which path isn't? It doesn't mean every step on the path is going to be like fun. Because we walk through some shadowed valleys. Jesus faced temptations. Our heroes all faced challenges and persecutions. But you'll know, this is the path, this is the good path. I know what the sign said because I know the markers. And if there's resistance or difficulty, I know it's temporary because this was a good path. You can know that. Wisdom will save you from the ways of wicked men. It doesn't say it'll deliver you from all wicked men, but you'll be delivered out of their ways. The ways of wicked people will touch your life. Can I get an amen? You don't need to. Yeah. But wisdom will save you from that. It will save you also from the adulteress. Adultery. Taking down the boundaries around marriage is a national pastime. It's a marketing plan. It's a profit center. It's not new to the 21st century. It's not new to us. It's not about technology, folks. They had prostitutes on the Temple Mount in Jerusalem. Because our enemy doesn't have to have new tools. The old ones work so well. But God's wisdom, if you will accept it and store it up and turn your ear to it and apply your heart, it will save you and you will walk in the ways of good men. And here's the punchline, chapter 3, verse 1. They will prolong your life many years and bring you prosperity. One of the messages of Proverbs is you don't have to chase the things you want. If you will focus on honoring God, those things will find you. Isn't that amazing? Some of you are old enough to remember Indiana Jones. Before it was like a binge opportunity on some obscure cable channel. And I don't remember which one of it was, but there's one where he's running down a cave with this giant stone ball just about to obliterate him. Right? But save for the miracle of being Indiana Jones, it would have been the end of the series. Well, that image is the picture I have in mind. That big stone ball, those are the blessings of God. And they're coming after me. I can't escape them. They're going to impact my life. And I want to order my life every day so that the momentum of that thing is bigger. And then, but we flip and go, well, you know, Pastor, What do I have to do now? How much do I have to read? And just how often do I have to come to church in person on campus? Oh. I focus so much better when I'm at home. It's just me on my sofa with just the television, no distracting people around me, no babies crying, no ameners. Just me and my pizza. No, I want to order my life so that the blessings of God are inescapable. Amen. And if you don't know how to do that, if you really don't, you think, well, I was doing the best I knew. The best you knew is not the standard. I do the best I know with my cell phone, but I would beat that thing with a hammer if it weren't for smarter people to help me make it work. I just want to make a phone call. I don't want to upgrade it. I don't want to update it. I don't want anybody to mess with it. I know it's tracking me everywhere I go. I just want to make a phone call. Give me a black rotary dial. I don't care. I want to make a phone call. Proverbs will help you know. It's not beyond you, but you have to care about it. We have to be willing to go through the door. You have to dare to believe. You have to be willing to say, God, I will trust you. I'll put my confidence in you more than in conventional wisdom. I'll put my confidence in you more than the most celebrated academics. It used to be harder to say this. I'll put my confidence in you more than the head of the CDC or the director of the FBI or the leader of this group or that group. Unfortunately, trust has cratered so far. God looks very credible, but he's less celebrated. You can't choose lawlessness and ungodliness and immorality and expect the blessing of God. Even if you relabel it as compassion, you can relabel an elephant and call it a squirrel, but it won't be a great tree climber. And we're living in a world where they're relabeling things and tell you it'll be wonderful. It won't be wonderful. Reorient your life around the Word of God. And I think if I could wrap this invitation in a sentence or two, it would be willing to be a learner. And for those of us that have known the Lord a while and we have some experience and we have some God stories, that's harder because we want to believe we know all the important stuff. But folks, we're living in a time that's unprecedented. And we need to know the power of God.
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17: 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Now here's Apostle Wendell Archie.
18: Paul said, because we preach Christ crucified. He said to the Jew, it's a stumbling block. What does he mean by that term? It's a stumbling block. He's saying because the Jews look at Christ as to be the Savior, and they could not get beyond a Savior being killed. They couldn't get beyond a king. He used to be the king. He is the reign in righteousness. A reigning king is one that subdues everybody. And they could not get past the mindset, the king being killed, the Savior dying, put on a cross, which one was made a curse. So they backed up off of these teachings because they could not understand how a Savior couldn't save himself. Christ was like, oh, man, no, I don't believe that, man. Jesus, he's supposed to come and reign in righteousness. Righteousness is supposed to be the girdle of his loins. Faithfulness, the girdle of his reign. And the bear and the lamb shall lie down together. And the kids shall, no, he's supposed to fill the earth with glory. How is he going to die? But his death was to bring men. The wolf and the lamb and the bear and the kid was not talking about those things in the field. It was talking about bare-lifted people. It was talking about folks that couldn't get along with each other, would learn to love one another and be white and black and all together in one congregation. Shout glory to God, somebody. So he did that. He brought them together. But they couldn't understand it. And therefore, they could not be saved. They killed the one whom God sent to be a Savior. Why would the Jews kill someone that they were looking for? The Bible said because they knew not, meaning they understood not the prophets that they read every Sabbath day. They fulfilled them in killing him. It was simply because they read something that they did not understand caused them to go and be the contrary to what they were expecting and looking for. Now, the next question is why they didn't understand. If the gospel is so simple and it's so plain that a wayfaring man won't err, why is they didn't understand? Paul began to say this as well. He said it like this. After the wisdom of God, what God declares wisdom, it's a man by his own wisdom knew not God. So what he's really saying to us, it is the way we think about things and what we expect about things. This is what calls us to make judgments upon what is God or what is not God. And many times your judgments can be wrong. And if you are judging things based upon your intellectual, your mindset, you can go wrong 100% of the time. But when we judge things based upon what this word tells us and let it be true, every place it speaks, when I speak, I don't take a scripture and go with my own interpretation. I just preach nothing but what's written here and give you clarity of what's written. That's my message. I preach to people, and they say, oh, I know you said that's what the Bible said, but tell me what you said. I said the same thing it said. That's all I got to say. I'm sent. He told me to preach the word. He didn't tell me to take the word and preach my own doctrine. He told me to preach the word. So when I come to you, I'm coming to you with this Bible. You open up your Bible when you come, and I'm going to preach it and make it say what it means. It means what it said. And it's not going to be hard for you to understand. Because it means what it said. And it says what it means. Wrong analogy. Everybody got their own interpretation of the Bible. Wrong. You interpret it one way, I interpret it another way. You hold it, brother. Do we read the newspaper and everybody interpret it differently? Do we read the Constitution and give the people the liberty to twist it up and interpret it the way they want to? I promise you one day you'll go to court. And the way that Constitution was written, it was written for one unequivocal meaning. And you're going to be judged by it. So is this Bible. It is the Constitution of God given to his human creatures and given to mean exactly what it says. But what it is. We don't want to do what it says. And in places where we don't want to do, we say there's another interpretation of it. No, it is not. When you read that magazine, I come behind you. If I read it correctly, we'll get the same understanding. God would not dare to make his word any different. Let's move on. The advantage the Jew had is that they had the articles of God. But I want to go down to here. This chapter, when it talks about there were none good, as is written in verse 10, there are none righteous, no, not one. There's none that understand it. There are none that seeketh after God. If you read that, and you read that for God speaking to the world today, and think this is what God is saying about the church today, you got it in error. Verse 10 tells us where this was taken from. And when you go to read it, it's in the Old Testament. You will understand what the writer is saying. Because he's comparing Jews with the Gentiles. And he's showing that even though they had the articles of God, they still didn't understand. And even though they had the articles of God, they still wasn't living good. When he said none, he was speaking of the Jews and the Gentiles as well, because none of them had submitted to God's true understanding of his word. He wasn't saying for me to come up in today's church and see people loving Christ, following his word, allowing his word to change their life and say, ain't nobody good. That's wrong interpretation. He tells you in verse 10, as it is written. And do we all know what that means? Somebody tell me. It's in the Old Testament when he says, as it's written. He's telling you what I'm about to tell you. You can find this in the Old Testament. And when you go back to read this in the Old Testament, you will find in Psalms 14, you'll find that the Bible said the Lord looked down upon the children of men. And first he said, the fool that's got set in his heart, there's no God. There's none of them good. No, not one. Anybody that's got set in his heart, there's no God. And those that did not know God, it was not one person that didn't know God, didn't have the word, was good. He wasn't saying you should say that to every church member that gets saved. So that's why it's so imperative. You got to understand. You must remember this, saints. If you don't understand, you can't be saved. Now, would you get the mindset you need to understand? You better. Because Jesus said, whom we call our Lord, that fell by the wayside of those that heard the word and understood it not. Then Satan come and take away the word out of their hearts, lest they should believe and be saved. He's saying that when you don't understand, you can't keep something you don't understand. You can't build your life out of something that you do not understand. But he said the seed, which was the word, that fell on good ground are those that out of an honest and sincere heart, having heard the word, received the word, understand it and receive it and bring forth fruit. Some 30, some 60, and some 100-fold. First thing he said, they heard it. And they received it, they believed it, and understood it. Those are the ones that can keep the word. So it is more important for you churchgoers. You cannot get to heaven based on what I know. You cannot get to heaven based on even what I preach. If you sit in church writing notes, texting other friends and partners, and you miss out upon what I'm teaching you, this is a time that you need to be trying to say, I want to understand what you're saying. And when you start to understand it and be attentive to it, then it in itself will start working in your life. I know you've had some experiences. Just show you what understanding can do. You can have somebody close to you die, a young person, a person your age, a friend die. And just to show you understanding, you start understanding death. Just by you understanding death a little more serious, you start saying, I need to eat better. You start saying, well, you know what I mean? If it's a lifestyle that caused him to die, you start thinking, I need to change my lifestyle. So understanding causes you to respond and do differently and walk differently. That's why you need to get an understanding. Get your mind off of brother so-and-so in church. Don't be on what somebody's wearing. Don't worry about how their hair look. Don't worry about whether or not they hearing the word is for them or the word got them. No, you need to be here to say, Lord, open up my understanding that I may understand what you're saying to me. Shout glory to God, somebody. Understanding is that important. It's that important. You don't get it to argue scriptures. You don't get it to fuss with somebody else to show how smart you are. You get it so you know how to live. And you get it to see where your status is in Him. Hallelujah. Hallelujah. Praise God. Praise God. Let's go over here to what I want to get to in this verse here. Let's go on down here. Now, he's really talking about both Jews and Gentiles was in a bad shape. Israel had the law, but they didn't do it. They had the articles of God, but many of them didn't understand it. So it really didn't profit them because they didn't have faith in what they did not understand. But he goes on to talk about here in verse 31. You hear so much talking today about the law and about faith. Verse 31 says, do we then make void the law through faith? He went on to say, God forbid. He said, yea, we establish the law. When you look at the word establish, it means to set up. When you look at the word, we establish the law, meaning we set up the law. When you look at establish the law, that means to bring it into being or into force, or bring it into fruition. When you establish the law, that means that you become one that actually puts it into force. You support it. An antonym of establish means to disannul or to make void. As an antonym of establish. Many preachers today are taking the antonym of establishing the law and telling their congregation the law is no more good. They are really speaking totally on the contrary and opposite of what's written down here. Hallelujah. Hallelujah. Where we are people, we set it up. That's what establishment means. We bring it into existence to stand and to abound. But how we do it, we do that through faith. We don't rely upon the law to save us. We rely upon grace to save us, but through grace, we fulfill the law and the prophets.
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13: You know, Ronald Reagan believed self-government required something that government could never replace.

0: responsibility in the hands of the people. In his 1981 inaugural address, Reagan warned against the idea that America had become too complicated to be governed by its citizens. Reagan asked, "If no one among us is capable of governing himself, then who among us has the capacity to govern someone else?" For Reagan, limited government was not about having no government. It was about remembering where responsibility begins, with individuals, families, communities, and the people themselves. Because when government assumes every responsibility, citizens gradually surrender their own. Self-government asks more of us than dependence ever will. And freedom requires a people willing to govern themselves before asking government to do it for them.
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5: 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That is, if you want to succeed, God's way. And that is very simple. That secret is really simple. And it is simply this: discovering the will of God in your life and obeying it. 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
4: Thank you for making time for Dr. Michael Youssef and Leading the Way. 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
5: The world's definition of success is summarized in the words of Paul Chance when he said that the one who dies with the most toys wins. But success God's way is very different. God evaluates success very differently from the world's evaluation of success. And so I want you to turn in your Bible, Genesis 39, verse 2. Genesis 39, 2. And have it open as I will share with you from God's word, success God's way, not man's way. Verse 2 says, God was with Joseph and he was successful. Another translation says, the Lord was with Joseph and he prospered. When you realize that there are very, very, very, very few people in world history have ever risen as high in a short period of time as Joseph did, you'll have to sit back and take notice, what is the secret of his success? You have to ask the question, what is this success God's way all about? Joseph began his career at the ripe old age of 17. 17. That's when he started. By the age of 30, he became the second most powerful man in the world that is known at that time. But that did not happen because Joseph was ambitious. That did not happen because Joseph had drive to succeed. That did not happen because Joseph had thirst for power and he did everything possible in order to achieve what his mind conceived. We have a lot of politicians who are doing that. This did not happen because Joseph set his sights on achieving and accomplishing worldly success and being on the top of his world. No, no, none of that. The Bible said that the secret of his success is that God was with him. Why was God with Joseph? Because Joseph was with God. In fact, Joseph did not know that he was placed on the first rung of the ladder of success. He didn't really know. Success was not something that he sought after or he dreamed about. and he wanted to accomplish. It is not something that he was striving for. It was not something that he was taught to step on whomever comes on his, in his way in order to climb up the ladder. No. In fact, had you asked Joseph whether he was in the pit or he was in the dungeon in the prison of Pharaoh, and you say, Joseph, are you successful? He would have said to you, I hate to think what failure is all about. Success God's way does not always look like success. It does not look like success, especially to the world outside. But Joseph's secret for success is the very secret for your success. It will be the very secret for anyone's success, God's way. That is, if you want to succeed, God's way. And that is very simple. That secret is really simple. And it is simply this: discovering the will of God in your life and obeying it. Amen. Discovering the will of God for your life and obey it. At a very young age, God revealed his will to Joseph. It wasn't very clear. It was hazy, but he showed it to him in a form of a dream. To fulfill the will of God in his life, he faced deadly obstacles. And let me tell you something. If you want to succeed God's way, you will face deadly obstacles. Make no mistake about it. There are three in number. First, there was the deadly enemy of discouragement. You see, obstacle along the way of success God's way would threaten to derail you every time. The second enemy was detour and distraction from succeeding God's way. And the third enemy was doubt. Doubt is the best dream crusher that I know. Doubt is the biggest enemy to succeeding God's way. Now let's look at those three deadly enemies to success God's way. First one is discouragement. Did you know that discouragement is really one of Satan's most valuable tool in his toolbox? In fact, there's a fable that I read many, many years ago. And I don't remember exactly the details about Satan was auctioning his tools from his toolbox. But when it came to discouragement, he said, I would never sell that for all the money in the world. Because that is his most valuable tool. That's what keeps him in business. This is his powerful tool. And he uses it with impunity against the children of the living God. Remember, Joseph was given a dream. He didn't understand everything about it, but he knew that God has a plan for his life, that God is guiding his steps, that God is with him. God chose to reveal his will to Joseph. And the will of God was to preserve a remnant from certain annihilation, because God, in his plan, through the loins of some of them, will be the seed of the birth of the Messiah, the Lord Jesus Christ. That was God's vision and his dream for his life. He didn't understand it all at that time. But meanwhile, nothing was going right. I mean, nothing. Nothing was going the way it should go. Nothing indicated that Joseph was even close to achieving God's will and God's vision in his life. Nothing. His brothers were filled with envy and hatred and malice. They took him and they threw him in a pit at the age of 17. That was not enough. They took his coat of many color. They killed an animal. They dipped that coat in that blood. And they took that coat and they lied to their father. And they said, your son is dead. And his father lived for many years in total sorrow and broken heart, thinking his son is dead and devoured by a wild animal. But that was not enough for them. They actually sold him to Arab traders in a caravan who were crossing that part of the world. And these caravan traders would take Joseph and put him on the auction block in Cairo Square to sell him as a slave. He gets purchased by the head of secret service for Pharaoh's palace. Let me tell you about this guy, Potiphar. he's the kind of guy, if you look him the wrong way, he would lop your head off. And Joseph ends up being a slave in his house. What kind of a success is that? nothing was going right. Have you been there? And if you haven't, you will be when you face a time of discouragement. When you find yourself where Joseph was at this point in his life, remember what I'm telling you from this guy who has been there many times. The first thing you want to do when you're discouraged, you already got it. You know what it is. Give up. Give up. Give up. Job feared discouragement and came upon him. Elijah's discouragement caused him to think of death as better than life. The older brother in the prodigal story allowed discouragement to turn him into a bitter and angry and resentful man. Moses fumed and fussed about his discouragement. Jonah wanted to flee out of discouragement. Oh, but Joseph faced his discouragement by being more faithful to the Lord. He said, I trust in the Lord. I trust in the sovereign God. I trust him not only that he works behind the scenes, but he moves all of the scenes that he works behind. Clean the floor, Joseph.
6: Yes, sir.
5: I have a dream. Carry out the bedpans, Joseph. Yes, sir. I have a dream. Wash the sheets, Joseph. Yes, ma'am. Feed the flock, Joseph. With pleasure. Joseph, are you discouraged? Of course, but God gave me a dream. Joseph, are you resentful toward your brothers? What good would that do? Students, I want you to remember this. When a teacher and a professor mocks your faith, remember this. Remember this when a fellow student resents you because of your righteousness. Remember this. Remember this when the programs are designed to actually cause you to fall. Remember this. Remember when the pressure makes it so unbearable for you that keeps on tempting you in order to compromise and fall. Remember. Remember Joseph. Genesis 39:3, the Lord was with him. He gave him success in everything he did. Verse 5, God even blessed the Egyptian house because of Joseph. You know, I want to be honest with you. I thought about this. If I were Joseph, I said, don't bless him. Why should he get blessed because of me? Just bless me. Discouragement can either cause you to quit or become a gateway to succeed in God's way. Amen? Amen. Second enemy of success, God's way, is detours and distractions. In Joseph's life, when things really began to just get on an even keel, I mean, they've been rough for a long time, and just now he got promoted and became the chief slave. So he's calling the shots. When just things getting a little better, having overcome the enemy of discouragement, here comes Mrs. Potiphar. And this, folks, was a biggie. I mean, this is big. This is big. Mrs. Potiphar began to seduce Joseph. Not once, not twice, but day after day after day. In other words, she was nagging him. Let me tell you something. Pornography, illicit sex, alcohol, drugs, any chemical substance, everything you can think of, all these things that are designed to derail you, that all these things are designed to give you a detour from succeeding God's way, are going to dog you. I talk about evil days. Somebody was telling me the other day, their 13-year-old daughter was doing a project, a school project on the internet, and pop comes out of the pornographic site. These are evil days we live in. Genesis 39:8, the Bible said, Joseph refused. Underline that in your Bible, please. Just underline it. Because if you read through the Bible quickly and you say, well, you know, isn't that nice? He refused. No. You got to understand, this is a big deal. It sounds simple. Well, he just refused. No, this is powerful in this context. Joseph understood that a fire that engulfs a house doesn't just happen. Sexually and morally, things don't just happen. There is first a slow leak, and then a slow leak, and then you get used to the smell of the leak. Somebody comes from the outside, and he says, "What's that smell? You got some gas?" "No, no, no, no, that's okay. Don't worry about it. I'm taking care of it. Everything is fine." You got used to the smell. They don't happen suddenly. It's when you strike a match to light the stove, and the house goes up in flames. And then you find yourself weeping bitter tears. That's how sexual temptation works. Work a diversion, a detour from success, God's way. In fact, if you look at Eve, Mrs. Potiphar, or David, or Samson, or if you look at the examples of the Bible for those who did not stop the leak when it was slow, there are four steps every time. Works like a charm. You know, I'm convinced Satan is not a very smart fella. He really not very smart. He just keeps repeating the same strategy. He really does. Four steps. Eve, Mrs. Potiphar. Four steps. First, she cast lustful eye, verse 7 of Genesis 39. Second, she nagged him on every side, verse 10. Third, she took. Isn't that what Eve did? She looked, she lusted, she took, and then she hid. That's the fourth step. She took, verse 12. Then she hid, covering up her sin by false accusation, verse 14. When Joseph ran away with his coat in her hand, that was the second time he lost his coat. Did you know that? But he kept his integrity. It's okay to lose your coat. Keep your integrity. These are the four steps that ruined Eve in the garden and caused her and Adam to be thrown out of paradise and lose paradise. It was the same four steps that ruined David's life and caused him to ruin his sterling leadership. Beloved, listen to me. Whether you're single or married, listen to me. When it comes to sexual temptation, there is only one way to deal with it. There's only one way to deal with it, and that is put on your running shoes and run. And run. No, don't fight it. Don't negotiate with it. Don't experiment with it. Just run. When Joseph faced the enemy of discouragement, he trusted God. When he faced the enemy of a detour, he ran. Third enemy for success God's way is doubt. Doubt. If you look at the same chapter, 39, Genesis 39, look at verses 19 all the way to 23. Now Joseph, being falsely accused, he gets thrown into Pharaoh's dungeon. This is not just a prison like our nice prisons. This is a dungeon. It's a miserable place. I want to tell you at the outset, being tempted to doubt is not a sin. Being tempted to doubt is not a sin. Staying in doubt is going to lead you to sin. Continuing in doubt will lead you to sin. You can be sure that Joseph had some doubts, and it comes out in his words in prison. "Lord, is this the reward of my faithfulness?" That's okay. God is not going to fall off his throne when you ask a question like that. It's all right. "Lord, is this how I get paid for my purity? Lord, is this the consequence of my righteousness? Lord, how are you going to fulfill your vision and your plan for my life when I'm in this stinking dungeon of Pharaoh?" Question: how did Joseph face this third powerful enemy of success God's way? He became more faithful in the prison, if that's possible. The Lord was with Joseph, and he gave him success even in the dungeon, even in Pharaoh's prison. First, Satan attacked Joseph's body, and Joseph won. Now he attacks his mind. Here, too, ultimately, he won. But be very careful. Be very careful. When Satan attacks your mind with doubt, be very, very careful. You know why? Because it is a secret known only to you and God, of course. It takes place between your two ears. Not necessarily anybody else will know about it. Be very careful. Because doubt happens in secret. But if you allow doubt to succeed, you will end up living a double life. I've heard enough testimonies, particularly people when they testify about their life in college later on. And they talk about these days in college, and they testify to the fact that they lived a double life. They may go to campus ministries, and they may go to a church, and they may go here, and they may go there. But privately, they live a different life. They are a different person. They put on the Christian face when they go to the Christian meetings. But privately, they are somebody else. What happened? What happened? See, they have allowed doubt to defeat them. They have allowed doubt to succeed secretly, inwardly. They have allowed doubt to flourish inside of them. They allowed doubt to grow inside of them. Every one of the great men of God were tempted with doubt. We read the Bible. Men, women, all tempted with doubt. As I told you, experiencing the temptation for doubt is not a sin. It is sitting and nursing doubt that's going to get you into trouble. Living with doubt will damage not only your spirit, it's going to damage your psyche. Listen to Joshua's secret of success, God's way, and defeating doubt. In chapter 1, verse 8. Here's what Joshua said. Do not let this book of the law depart from your shelf. Do not let that book of the law depart from your credenza. Do not let this book of the law depart from your library, from your mouth. Remember I told you about praise, being a praising person? Meditate on it day and night, so that you may be careful to do everything written in it, that you will be prosperous and successful. That's success God's way. This is not prosperity theology. That's success God's way. Spurgeon used to say, a Bible that is falling apart belongs to a person whose life is not falling apart. Moody used to say, sin will keep you from this book, but this book will keep you from sin. Succeed God's way. God wants you to succeed. He wants to be with you, and therefore you be successful His way. Discouragement, detour, and doubt are going to come. They will come to all of us. But saturating your mind and your heart with the Word of God is going to give you victory every time. Every time.
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23: It is God's great mercy. 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In his loving kindness, he draws them together. The person with the gift of mercy will know it, see it, sense it, feel it, hurt with that person. And what I want you to notice is this. While the person with the gift of mercy does not live by their particular emotions, they are extremely sensitive to other people's emotions. That's the way God has wired the person with the gift of mercy.
24: When you experience disappointment, aren't you grateful for compassionate people who point you to the love of Christ? 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Stay with us now to learn about the vital role of the gift of mercy.
23: God has equipped us to relate to one another in such a fashion that not only can our needs be met, but also that the kingdom purposes, God's plan for the church and for the body of Christ and for the world can be met. And it's in this whole perspective of gifts and talents and skills that he's given us that you and I look at ourselves, look at other relationships and ask the question, how can I use the spiritual gift that God has given me in a way that can accomplish God's purpose and plan for my life, and at the same time, learn how to relate to each other. So when we think in terms of spiritual gifts, you can't just relegate this to church. This affects every single aspect of your life. And we're going to talk about just one of those, this last one of these gifts, and they're all listed in Romans chapter 12. Verse 6 through 8, you might want to turn there if you've never noticed these gifts. So if you'll notice what he says beginning in verse 6. Since we have gifts that differ, watch that. He created us all differently. Since we have gifts that differ according to the grace given to us, each of us is to exercise them accordingly. That is, I'm to exercise that spiritual gift that God has given me. Listen, if it's prophecy according to our faith, if service in his serving, if it's teaching in his teaching, he who exhorts in his exhortation, he who gives with liberality, he who leads with diligence, and he who shows mercy with cheerfulness. Now, let me say something very carefully here. While we speak in terms of motivational gifts, we're talking about that inner drive, that underlying motivation that motivates us to do what we do, the way we do it, think the way we think, and act the way we act, because we're not all the same. And all the different personalities, on all the different spiritual gifts that God has given, he's given you a particular underlying motivational gift that suits you perfectly for your personality and the purpose for which God created you. Well, what about mercy? Well, let's look at this first characteristic of the mercy, and that is the person who has the gift of mercy has the ability to feel an atmosphere of joy or distress in the life of an individual or in a group. And what I want you to notice is this. While the person with the gift of mercy does not live by their particular emotions, they are extremely sensitive to other people's emotions. That's the way God has wired the person with the gift of mercy. And sometimes they will say things, we'll think, well, that must be your imagination. Well, I don't see any of that. Remember this, the gift of mercy can feel on a level that more than likely most of us cannot feel. And so sometimes we don't understand why they think the way they think, why they are so merciful and so loving and so caring and willing to go to the 10th and the 15th and the 20th mile to help somebody. That's the way God wired the person with the gift of mercy. They just feel it. And because they feel it, they're going to respond accordingly. Then, of course, there's the whole desire to remove hurts. Listen, remove hurts and bring healing to other people rather than to look for the benefits of that hurt. For example, a person who is going through some difficult situation. Let's say that they've gotten themselves in some kind of a problem because of their own disobedience. The person with the gift of mercy is not concerned about that. The person with the gift of mercy is concerned about what? About getting rid of their hurts, helping them to get through this, relieving them. And so you have to be careful with the gift of mercy that you don't get in the way of what God's trying to do in somebody's life. Now, someone else would say, well, we should all be merciful and we should all be understanding and we should all try to help people who are hurting. Correct. But if you get in God's way, the person that God's working on, that delays what God's doing in their life, and now he's having to work on you and the other person. Stay out of the way of what God's doing. And a person with the gift of mercy who's walking in the Spirit can discern, this is something as God is doing, and I need to back off, let him do it. Then I'll be there to catch them when they fall. I'll be there to wipe away the tears. I'll be there to encourage them and hold them up when the bottom drops out and God's through sifting and sanding and cutting away and working in their life. Then, of course, there's the greater concern for mental distress than for physical. A person, for example, who has the gift of mercy, they understand and they can have mercy and be tender and loving and considerate for people who have physical pain. But if you give them a choice, or if they see two situations, they're going to be drawn to the person who has deep emotional problems. Because you see, they have a depth of feeling that probably the rest of us don't have. They're able to vicariously, and the vicariously means that they're able to get under the pain and sense, that is, identify themselves with the other person's hurt. And the reason is oftentimes God will allow difficulty and hardship and pain and suffering to be experienced by those who have the gift of mercy so that they can genuinely and truly, vicariously feel what the other person's feeling. And so the person with the gift of mercy, they're going to be drawn to that person who has physical, yes, but primarily mental and spiritual, emotional problems in their life. Somehow, they are there to help them. And you will be surprised at the people that are drawn together. People who have an attraction to each other. And the only reason you can possibly think of, and I can think of so many illustrations, and I think, well, what do they have in common? Nothing, except one's hurting and the one's the helper. Mercy is going to be there. Then, of course, there's this whole issue of sensitivity to words and actions which will hurt other people. Now, the gift of mercy is the cheerfulness part and the joy part of the body of Christ. God's placed those mercy people there to do what? To sort of offset, oftentimes, our insensitivity or a sense of criticism or coming on maybe too harsh. The gift of mercy will step up, speak up, and I've had it to happen to me. Maybe I was criticizing something that I knew absolutely was wrong, and somebody else would speak something, and I knew the moment I felt so convicted, I thought, that's mercy. They know exactly what I'm saying is the truth. They know exactly the facts as good as I do. And here they are wanting to just sort of You know, well, everything, it's really not all that bad. And after all, everybody, nobody's perfect. Mm-hmm. And I'm sitting over here because that doesn't have to be my spiritual gift. Now, I can be merciful, but when I see something that's deadly wrong, absolute rebellion toward God, and deliberate and willful, I'm not going to be, well, let's just don't let it go. Mercy is going to reach out no matter what. What does it do? It balances all the rest of us. Sometimes we just need to keep our mouth shut. Don't say anything unless it's a wise, profitable, fruitful thing to do. Because you don't want to go around criticizing people. Sometimes they don't even know why they've done the things that they've done. Then, of course, there's the ability to sense. Now, watch this carefully. I want you to watch this very carefully because I want to look at these words. Look at this. An ability to, listen, to sense genuine love, and a greater vulnerability. Listen, to deeper and more frequent hurts from the lack of love. Now, watch this carefully. The ability to sense genuine love. That is a person who has that gift of mercy because they are loving and because that's a part of their whole makeup. Not only can they sense genuine love, but along with that becomes a greater sense of vulnerability to deeper and more frequent hurts from the lack of love. That is, the person with the gift of mercy makes themselves vulnerable and oftentimes gets hurt. But you know what? The person with the gift of mercy, when they're walking in the Spirit, they're willing to get hurt, willing to be vulnerable, willing to be rejected by the person that they try to help. But sometimes, when that hurt goes on and on and on and on, even they can only handle so much. And they pull down the shade, build up the wall, encase themselves, and then wonder why and what it is they're missing in life. What it is they're missing in life is one of those blessings that God has intended for all of us. And when I think of the people who live under the same roof, some of them, oftentimes one of them is a prisoner. You wouldn't see that openly physically. They can drive together, party together, do this together, whatever it might be. But emotionally, one of them's a prisoner. Can't love. Refuse. They've been hurt, and now they're in this relationship. And they just can't let go and be vulnerable to love once again. Very important we learn how to love. Very important we learn how to be the kind of person that God wants us to be. Then, of course, there's the whole issue of measuring acceptance, listen, by physical closeness and quality time together. Now, for example, any other gift, you can give that person a material gift or whatever it might be, recognition, fine. The person with the gift of mercy, you can give them all the gifts that you can buy. There's no amount of money, no amount of recognition, none of that. You know what they want? They want closeness. They want you to be there. Closeness, physical closeness, and quality time together. And I think if a person is married to a mercy, mark it down. You can't do enough of anything else to match closeness, intimacy, and time. Now, it's interesting how parents will say, well, you know, I give my kids everything in the world they could possibly think of. What else do they need? Closeness and time. And the truth is, all of us do. If someone in your life whom you love, if you genuinely love them, what do you want? You want them there. And you want to spend time with them. And if a person's married to someone, and either one of them or both of them don't really have any real zeal about being together, and he goes one way and she goes the other, they don't spend any time together, the person with the gift of mercy is devastated by a relationship that has no closeness, no genuine intimacy. Intimacy says, I want to hear what you have to say. I'm interested in what interests you. I care about you. How can I help you? How can I encourage you today? What is it that you need from me? Please forgive me for what I said. That was an oversight on my part. In other words, intimacy deals with every single aspect of our thinking. Mercy, listen, the need to measure acceptance by physical closeness and quality time together, very, very important in the life of mercy. That principle alone The person with the gift of mercy can handle it very well unless that's there. And here's what they do. Watch this carefully. When the person who has the gift of mercy is married to somebody like this, here's what they do. Since they don't get closeness and they don't get this sense of intimacy in this time, they make the big mistake. They'll start looking around to see what else is out there that may be able to meet some kind of need in their life. They get so hungry for relationship, intimacy. Here's the tragedy. Oftentimes, they step way down from God's plan and purpose for their life, trying to satisfy something that is not satisfied. Then there's the tendency to avoid firmness. Now watch this. A person with a gift of mercy has a tendency to avoid firmness unless they see how it will benefit the other person. Now, we talked about how that person can get in God's way. Well, oftentimes, the person, let's say, for example, here's a parent. They know their son or their daughter is being disobedient, and somehow their gift of mercy, they don't want to hurt their feelings, they don't want to drive them away, and in their genuine loving caring for their child, oftentimes are not firm enough. And being able to say, no, you can't, or you must not, or you must do this. And so they have a tendency sometimes not to be as firm as they should be. Now, this does not mean that all mercies lack firmness, but it means, for example, when they're in the flesh, they can lack firmness, or if they're not mature enough in their own relationship to God to realize, watch this carefully, that being rejected by your kids is not the worst thing in the world. Being rejected by somebody, listen, is not the worst thing in the world when you have done the right thing, said the right thing, led them in the right way, giving them strong instruction. To be rejected by them is not the worst thing in the world. Even worse than that is to fail to instruct them properly, to fail to be firm, and to fail to be supportive in the expression of that firmness. Well, a person who has the gift of mercy can oftentimes find themselves in a position not being as firm as they ought to, or the husband will say to the wife, will you do it? Because he doesn't want to get rejected. And the same thing is true in a job. If you have a job and you have people working for you, if you're not firm about some things, you know what happens? The whole organization falls apart because somebody is not taking a strong stand to say, this is the goal, these are the goals, this is how we operate, and these are the rules we go by so that everybody can accomplish and achieve what we've set out to achieve. You have to be firm. Sometimes that's very, very difficult for the person who has the gift of mercy, but that's the way there. It's just real tough for a person with the gift of mercy to say, no, you're not. But there comes times when all of us have to say that. Then, of course, there's the whole issue of closing our spirit to those who are insincere and insensitive. Now, because they are loving and because they are caring and because they genuinely want to help, when they see insincerity on a person's life, in their life, and they see that they're insensitive, for example, the prophet, the teacher, the administrator can walk right by, and if they're in the flesh, they can be very insensitive or say things that are insensitive. The gift of mercy can't handle that. And so they close their spirit to a person who is insensitive and insincere. Why? Because remember what we said, loyalty, devotion, caring, loving. It is the very opposite of what they feel and what they think. None of us like someone else to be insensitive to us. We don't like someone being insincere, not telling the truth, not being faithful, not being loyal, not being devoted. When the person with the gift of mercy sees that, they close their spirit because they cannot handle that. Now, I just simply want to encourage you, listen carefully, I want to encourage you, don't lay these notes down somewhere. You're going to meet someone who has this gift. Or it may be that you have this gift. Now you understand why you act and feel the way you do. Or now you understand why your spouse, your friend, the person you work with, why they react to you the way they do. Once you understand, once you apply these principles, here's what happens. You understand yourself better, understand your relationship to God better. That's the way He wired you. That's the way you are. And you understand the people you live with, that you work with, that you play with better. That makes all relationships better when you understand and you're willing to apply it to your life. Now, you may be saying, well, I'm not even a Christian, so how does that relate to me? Well, let's put it this way. Until you receive Jesus Christ as your personal Savior, nothing's going to work. It may work for you money-wise, prestige, prominence, and all the rest, but you know what? Not contentment, not joy, moments of happiness, maybe yes, but no genuine contentment, no real peace, no real joy, no real sense of achievement and accomplishment that God has helped you in. But it's sort of you against the world. It's either all of me or all of God, one of the two. When you trust the Lord Jesus Christ as your Savior and your sin debt's paid in full, you're forgiven of your sin by simply asking Him to forgive you of your sin based on what He did at the cross, recognizing that He has the right to your life to guide you, direct you all the days of your life. 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
23: I was up in Alaska photographing and with two of my friends. I loved every minute of it. And all the wonderful sights we saw and all the things we photographed, from grizzly bears to whales to beavers to otters to you name it, and all the beautiful scenery. Do you know what? It would only have been partially fun without them there. There's something about friendship, closeness, intimacy, being interested in the same thing and talking about the same thing, mutual interest in each other, supporting of each other and helping each other and learning from one another. Here's the problem. In every circumstance of life, it's all about me or it's all about God. That's the way it is. If I'm wrapped up in myself and only what pleases me and helps me and encourages me and strengthens me and me, if it's all about God,

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8: 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For Reagan, limited government was not about having no government. 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Because when government assumes every responsibility, citizens gradually surrender their own. Self-government asks more of us than dependence ever will. And freedom requires a people willing to govern themselves before asking government to do it for them.
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11: 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Worry is really a lack of trust in God. You're not trusting God. I mean, if you believe Genesis 1:1, that should deal with worry once and for all. What is Genesis 1:1? It says, "In the beginning, God created the heavens and the earth." If that is true, and of course it is, that God created the heavens and the earth, this all-knowing, all-powerful, sovereign God, then certainly he is able to deal with your problems and mine. So why, then, am I worrying about them?
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5: Legalism has not only a destructive power in the realm of doctrine, theology, it has a destructive power in that it will wall you off from people who really love you and speak the truth to you. 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
4: Welcome to Walking in Grace with Pastor Teacher Richard Caldwell. 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For more information, visit foundersbaptist.org. What is the definition of legalism? How do we know when someone is being legalistic or simply obeying the scriptures? In today's sermon, we'll examine God's word and consider some of the different manifestations of a legalistic spirit. This is part of a sermon entitled, The Dangers of Legalism, from Galatians chapter 4, verses 12 through 20. Now, let's listen as Pastor Teacher Richard Caldwell brings us God's Word.
5: Well, that's true of the Galatians as well. He was their father through the gospel. And he had completely identified himself with these Gentile believers. He is known as the apostle to the Gentiles. And he had done all of this out of love for God and out of love for souls. His love for God and his love for them is on display in the life that he now knows, which is a life of great difficulty because of his faithfulness to the gospel. And he's saying to them in verse 12, you need to join me. I'm begging you to become as I am, to stand in the place where I'm standing. For I have become as you are. A strange twist, isn't it, that now Gentile Christians have to be in the face of this Jewish intimidation, in the face of this Judaizing intimidation. You have to be circumcised, have to keep the law of Moses to be saved. In the face of that kind of intimidation, here's this Jewish apostle saying to largely Gentile Christians, you need to refuse that intimidating influence and stand with me, just as Christ led me to be identified with you. The very fact that he has to beg for this says that this is not where they're standing right now. Something else he points out in verse 12 has to do with his motivation. Paul became like a Gentile. The Gentile believers needed to become like Paul, and they need to be clear about why he's saying this. In verse 12, I beg of you, brethren, become as I am, for I also have become as you are. And then he says this, you have done me no wrong. What does he mean by that? I mean, they have done him wrong. So what does he mean when he says, you've done me no wrong? I think what he's talking about is what is motivating everything he's writing in this epistle. He is not writing this out of a sense of personal injury. He's not saying this because he's hurt. This is something we often deal with when we're trying to help people see where they've gone wrong. They want to think that the reason why we are so incensed about it, the reason why we're dealing with it so directly, the reason why we're saying what we're saying is because in some way we are hurt, when that's not our motive at all, if we're standing where Paul was standing. He's not saying what he's saying because he's hurt. From his vantage point, what he's seeking is not vindication. What he's seeking is not for you to say, I'm sorry. Paul, we're sorry, we did you wrong. That's not the sense that drives what he's saying. No, what he's after is to see them walking in the truth, to do what's right in the sight of God. That's what he's after. You know this as a parent, don't you? He is their spiritual father. In the gospel, he's their father. And you know, if you are a good parent, when you have to correct your children, it's not self-interested. It's not to get their validation, for you to be personally vindicated. No, what you're after is their well-being. That's what's motivating you. And in our case, the glory of God. John Calvin said this, "This is intended to remove the suspicion which might have rendered his former reproofs more disagreeable. If we think that a person is speaking under a sense of injury or revenging a private quarrel, we turn away our minds from him entirely and we're sure to torture whatever he says into an unfavorable interpretation. Paul therefore meets the rising prejudice by saying, so far as respects myself, I have no cause to complain of you. It is not on my own account, nor from any hostility to you, that I feel warmly, and therefore, if I use strong language, it must arise from some other cause than hatred or anger. Why am I talking to you so directly about this? It's not because I'm hurt. So what is the reason? What is the reason? It's because they're in the wrong. And he wants them to be in the right. Can I just ask you, how do you deal with loving, direct confrontation of your wrong? Do you receive it? Do you see the love that stands behind it? Are you grateful for it? Or do you find yourself fighting it? And maybe one of the ways that you fight it is by imputing to the person who's coming to you a motive that actually doesn't belong to them. Well, you just must be hurt. Or jealous. Or fearful. When in reality, in that moment, they're the voice of God to you, if you're just willing to hear it. This was always Paul's posture when it came to wayward believers. He kept his heart open. 2 Corinthians chapter 6, verse 11, our mouth has spoken freely to you, O Corinthians. Our heart is opened wide. You are not restrained by us, but you're restrained in your own affections. Now, in a like exchange, I speak as to children, open wide to us also. Like a father, my heart is open to you. I just want my children to do well. Will you open your heart to me? Will you listen to what I'm saying to you? Because what I'm seeking is your well-being. So as he is taking them back to a time of a warm relationship with them, the first thing that is on display is there's a strain right now. There's a barrier here. He's having to beg them, appeal to them to stand with him, identify with him. My goodness, here's this Jewish man who's identified with Gentiles. Why? Because of the truth. Now you, having received the truth, will you stand with me? Because it's the right thing to do. And it's not, I'm not exhorting this out of some sense of personal injury. I'm exhorting this because it's right. The legalists have introduced a barrier between the Galatians and Paul. Now he does something that serves in the interest of this. He says, let's go back together in our minds to when I first met you. Let's go back in our minds to when I brought the gospel to you. Verse 13, but you know that it was because of a bodily illness that I preached the gospel to you the first time. And that which was a trial to you in my bodily condition, you did not despise or loathe, but you received me as an angel of God, as Christ Jesus himself. Let's just stop there. What was it like when he first came into this region where these Galatian churches now exist? Well, he came to them in a state of bodily illness. You know that it was because of a bodily illness. Because of a bodily illness that I preached the gospel to you. We're not certain. Is he saying that it was because of this illness he actually ended up in this region? Did the illness somehow take him there? Or is he saying that because of the bodily illness, he remained there longer than he normally would have, which led to a more extensive, exhaustive kind of preaching of the gospel in that region? Can't be certain, but either way we understand it, he is saying there's a connection between his sickness and his ministry to them of preaching the gospel. These things were connected. So he comes to them with illness, but he also comes to them with the gospel. You know that it was because of a bodily illness that I preached the gospel to you the first time. He and Barnabas would have been together, but Paul was the primary speaker. He had preached the gospel to them. And he acknowledges that his condition tested them. Verse 14, and that which was a trial to you in my bodily condition. There's some way that his illness made it more difficult for them. And perhaps what he means is more difficult to have heard him, more difficult to have received his words. They could have dismissed him due to his condition. And some of that could have been associated with pagan superstition. You're bringing the truth to us. You're telling us that we're wrong in terms of our worship of our gods and the life that we've grown up living. You're telling us we're wrong. Look at you. You're not even healthy. Could have been a barrier to their hearing the gospel. Could have despised him. He notes this, doesn't he? You did not despise. That means to treat with contempt. You didn't treat me as contemptible because I was sick. Interesting word, low there. Literally means to spit out. You could have spit me out. You could have discarded me in terms of hearing me based upon my sickness. But they passed the test. His illness served as a trial to them, but they passed the test because how did they receive him? In verse 14, you received me as an angel of God, a messenger of God, as Christ Jesus himself. That is, they could look beyond the messenger and see the one who sent him. They heard the gospel and they heard Christ. They heard the gospel and they saw Christ. They looked beyond the weak messenger and they saw the strong Savior. They rejoiced in him and in what he brought them. He says in verse 15, where then is that sense of blessing you had? We know a small taste of this in this congregation, don't we? Living in what we call just a wonderful season, just a glorious, sweet time of seeing the power of God on display in transformed lives. You hear these baptism testimonies, you see people's lives being transformed, and you recognize the Lord is at work among us. And he says, when I was there with you, there was this sense of the blessing, the joyful work of God. You had the sense that you were blessed. He was received by a grateful people. He was received by a joyful people. And those things go together, don't they? You can't really say you're appreciating the Lord if you despise his gifts. You can't say you're grateful to God as an individual, if you don't recognize how he's blessed you and you're not grateful for the blessings. Again, John Calvin was good here. He says, Paul had made them happy. And he intimates that the pious affection with which they formerly regarded him was an expression of their happiness. But now, by allowing themselves to be deprived of the services of him to whom they ought to have attributed whatever knowledge they possessed of Christ, they gave evidence that they were unhappy. Right? He says in verse 15, where then is that sense of blessing you had? It's gone. It's dissipated. It's not there anymore. Calvin says this hint was intended to produce keen reflection What? Shall all this be lost? Will you forfeit all the advantage of having once heard Christ speaking by my lips? Shall the foundation in the faith which you received from me be to no purpose? Shall your falling away now destroy the glory of your obedience in the presence of God? In short, by despising the pure doctrine which they had embraced, they throw away of their own accord the blessedness which they had obtained and draw upon themselves the destruction in which their unhappy career must terminate. By your attitude toward the truth, by your attitude toward the man who brought the truth to you, you are now sentencing yourself to an everlasting unhappiness if you continue on this path. Charles Spurgeon said this: they had been so enthusiastic about his teaching when he first taught them that he feels grieved that now they have gone aside to other teaching, not because it injured him, but because it injured them. The apostle remembers how they received him at first. His gospel was to them like life from the dead. And though he was full of infirmities, perhaps had weak eyes, perhaps had a stammering tongue, perhaps was at that time very much depressed in spirit, yet he says, "You received me as an angel of God, even as Christ Jesus. You loved me so much that if it had been possible, you would have plucked out your own eyes and given them to me." Isn't that what he says in verse 15? "Where then is that sense of blessing you had? For I bear you witness that if possible, you would have plucked out your eyes and given them to me." Some have said, well, this reference to the eyes must mean that his illness was an eye ailment. I don't think you can necessarily make that connection. This is more of a cultural saying. Like, if you're willing to give everything for a person, what would you do? You'd take your own eyes and give them to that person. We might say in our culture, he would cut off his right arm to help you. Paul is saying, you love me like that, like you would have given everything you possessed to help me. Where has that sense of blessing gone? What has happened to us? So that legalism has not only a destructive power in the realm of doctrine, theology, it has a destructive power in that it will wall you off from people who really love you and speak the truth to you. It will cause relational damage in that the people who aren't really your friends become your friends, and the people who really are your friends are now treated like enemies. Verse 16, we'll start here tonight. "So have I become your enemy by telling you the truth?" Let me just finish this morning, though, with four questions for you. As I said, we'll pick it up at verse 16 tonight, but let me give you four questions to think about as we finish this morning. First of all, I want to ask you, can you receive direct correction? Can you receive direct correction? As we have noted, he doesn't even say hello as he begins this letter. Why? Because their souls are at stake. Verse 11 in our text, "I fear for you that perhaps I've labored over you in vain." Verse 20, "I wish I could be present with you now and change my tone because I am perplexed about you." This man is not writing what he's writing because he doesn't love them. He's writing what he's writing because he does. And there are certain issues that rise to the level of a slap in the face, so to speak. We've got to talk directly. You are in danger. How do you receive that kind of correction? Can you receive that kind of correction? Second, can you see the genuine love that stands behind that kind of correction? Now, I'm talking, of course, I'm assuming that it is genuine love. I'm assuming we're not talking about a hateful person. We're talking about somebody who really cares about you, loves you. Do you see beyond the correction to the motive of it? And not just like, isn't it nice you have a good motive? I mean to see that God is working. God has stirred the heart. God has stirred the intensity that now comes to you. Do you see genuine love birthed by God, taught by God, that now brings this direct correction to you. Can you see that? Because if you can't, if the Galatians can't do this, if they can't receive direct correction, if they can't see the love that stands behind it, he can't help them, can he? He can't help them. So are you walling yourself off from help because you don't understand love? And we live in a time, it grieves my heart, I know it grieves yours, we see people greasing the rails all the way to hell in the name of loving people, as you avoid saying what people need to hear, must hear, if they're going to be delivered, and you stay silent, congratulating yourself as a person of love when in fact you hate them, or else you would tell them what is true. Third, and maybe this is most searching, have you seen a change in your heart attitude towards someone who has loved you and taught you because of your present waywardness? You had affection for them, you appreciated them, you were grateful for them until you did something you shouldn't have done, and they had to correct you, they had to confront it, and now, if you're being honest, there's a little bit of bitterness running around in your heart because you didn't like it. You didn't like it. And maybe even because you actually are believing someone who would ruin you if you keep listening to them. You are wayward, which is why your heart attitude toward that person has changed. They haven't changed. You've changed. They're standing in the same place they've always stood. They're saying the same things they've always said. There was a time you loved that, appreciated that, were grateful for that, but now you no longer do. Why? Because you have wandered. What's going on in your heart is your sin. Can you see that? Do you recognize that? Would you acknowledge it? Fourth, final question. Will you change the place where you're standing? Isn't that what he says in verse 12? I beg of you, brethren, become as I am. Become as I am. Embrace the scorn. Embrace the slander. Embrace what they try to make you afraid of with their intimidation. Embrace it by returning to the place where I'm standing right now, which is we cannot violate the gospel for popularity. We cannot violate the truth to be embraced by someone who's standing apart from the truth. Will you stand where I am, even as I, by the grace of God and the work of Christ, now stand with you? And I once didn't, but I do now. Would you change where you're standing? In other words, would you repent? Would you stand with the truth speaker instead of against the truth speaker? Will you do that? Will you do that? And is there someone hearing me this morning that this is exactly where you've been living? You have been wayward in one way or another, and someone has loved you enough to tell you what's true, and now you carry around in your heart a bitterness. Maybe you hide it well. Maybe you say it's not there, but the question you've got to grapple with is, where is that sense of blessedness that you once knew? And if it's not present, it's because at some point, that direct kind of love, you haven't received as love. And so you're standing in a place you ought not to be standing, if nowhere else, like that child. I'm sitting down, but you're standing up. You're standing up in here. So maybe even you've changed your ways. Maybe even you've changed your course. Maybe even you've returned to the place where the person who loved you enough to point out, you go, well, that's where I'm standing now. But are you standing there with heart obedience? grateful for the correction. Because we're all living by a single ambition. To please Him. To please the Lord. Tonight we'll return. We'll listen as this man who loved these people enough to speak the truth to them appeals for their hearts.
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0: Good afternoon, and welcome to the Narrow Path radio broadcast. My name is Steve Gregg, and we are on the air an hour every weekday afternoon, commercial-free, live, so that you can call in and we can talk about the questions you raise about the Bible, about the Christian faith. With something that has been said by the host previously, and you want a balanced comment. The number to call is 844-484-5737. That's 844-484-5737. And I just want to remind you, if you live in Michigan or maybe Western Ohio, I'm going to be in Michigan speaking for a whole week, beginning about a week from now. So it's next week. And then, you know, from October 1st on, if you want to find out where I'll be speaking, what I'll be speaking about, when, and so forth, you can go to our website, thenarrowpath.com, and there you can look under the tab that says announcements, and you'll see my whole speaking itinerary there. All right, and that's all the announcements I need to make today. Let's go to the phones and talk to Dwayne, calling from Santa Ana, California. Hi, Dwayne, welcome.
1: Thank you for taking my call, Pastor Gregg. I just want to briefly kind of set this up. I've been going to a church now for, it's a non-denominational church, for well over 25 years. But I grew up in a Southern Baptist church in Texas. And I've got two friends who are pastors. And so, okay, so here's where the concern that comes in. I need some guidance on this. You probably have heard about the almost the split or the division in the Southern Baptist Convention that happened several years ago. Both of my friends are on different sides of that argument. So here's the deal. This church that I'm going to now, in the past year or so, they started. Now they have pastors on staff, female pastors on staff, but now. Well, not now, but in the past probably half year or so, they've been putting them on preaching and pastor roles. And so I'm right now, I'm able to kind of deflect some of that because I'm actually on operating a camera, so I don't hear a whole lot of it. I'm just getting shots. But it really disturbs my heart. I'm not sure what to do about it because there's so many people think one way and so many people think the other. So what are your thoughts on female being pastors and stuff? I'm open to it as long as it's biblically accurate and correct. That's all.
0: Sure. Well, the Bible teaches basically against it. I don't know that the Bible makes it a moral issue, because not everything that the Bible gives instructions about are moral issues. This is more of an issue of protocol, perhaps, or ritual. But the point is that Paul makes it very clear that he does not put women in that role. In 1 Timothy chapter 2, verse 12 through 15, he makes that very plain. And then in the very following verses in 1 Timothy 3, he does give the qualifications for somebody who's going to be an elder in the church. And by the way, in Paul's day, the elders were the pastors. That is to say, instead of having a pastor, they had an eldership, and the elders were given instructions to pastor the church in places like Acts 20, 28, and 1 Peter 5, 1 through 5, the elders are told to do the pastoral work. Now, there are qualifications for elders given in 1 Timothy 3 at the beginning of that chapter, and also in Titus chapter 1. And in both places, it says that one qualification for being in that role is to be the husband of one wife and one who has his house in order. And his wife and children are, you know, believers and submissive and so forth. Now, I mean, Paul therefore makes it very clear that, you know, a man must be the head of a household before he can show that he can be the leader of the church. In fact, he says it's his leadership of his household and the condition of his household that will determine whether he's in a position and qualified to lead the church or not. So, you know, him being the head of the home is the important thing. Now, it's very clear also that Paul teaches in several places that the husband is the head of the wife. And so there's just no question that Paul would have seen women as qualified to be elders in the churches. Now, some people say, well, Paul allowed women to minister in other ways. I say, yes, that is true. Neither Paul nor I have any interest in keeping women out of the ministry. But the ministry in the Bible is made up of people with various gifts, lots of different gifts. And, you know, being a pastor is one calling, and there's a whole bunch of other ones. And as far as we know, women are not excluded from any of the other ones. There's some people who say that in Romans 16, Paul makes reference to a female apostle. If he does, he seems to be talking about a married couple. And he says of this married couple, they are of note among the apostles, which some people understand to mean they are regarded as apostles. You know, or others would just say it means that the apostles respect them. But in any case, some insist that the way that passage should be read is that the wife as well as the husband are called apostles. Well, the Bible doesn't say that apostles can't be women, although Jesus didn't pick any. It's interesting that Jesus didn't seem to be gender blind like our society would wants to be. When he picked apostles, there were 12 positions to fill. He had women and men around him. Some of the women around him were some of his closest confidants and friends, and the ones that he praised most highly. But with the 12 positions, a gender-blind choice would at least have a few women in there. But Jesus obviously chose only men. There must have been a reason for that. There must be a reason why Paul said that he doesn't put women in the role of eldership in the church. If our society has trouble understanding why, then maybe we should just say, maybe Paul and Jesus knew something we don't. There's a possibility of that. And especially if our objections to this are not really based on anything in Scripture, they're based on our culture. Now, the question is going to, I have is the church supposed to allow itself to be conformed to the culture of the world, or is it supposed to stand as an alternative to the culture of the world? You know, Romans 12 says, do not be conformed to this world, but be transformed by the renewing of your minds. When people are converted, their minds are coded with the values and the opinions of the world around them that they were raised in. And he says, well, don't be conformed to the world. You need to be transformed by the renewing of your minds. Now, does that include the way we think about men and women? I would certainly think so if we're living in a culture that rejects everything the Bible says on the subject, and now we're seeking to be obedient to the Word of God. I would say there has to be some considerable renewing of our ideas about that. So I'm like yourself. I don't have any emotional problem with women being pastors. I don't have anything against women at all. But I do have something against churches that decide they know better than Scripture, that they're more spiritual than God. You know, that they know better than Jesus and Paul about how the church ought to be arranged. And by the way, having women pastors would not be the only way that churches could exhibit that they think they know better than God, but that certainly is a common way. And there are some churches gone so far as they're putting gay people and other people who are morally compromised in positions of leadership in churches too. The church, of course, can be and has at many times in history been apostate. In our time, there are churches that truly are apostate, and there are churches that are not. Now, I don't say that a church having a female pastor is apostate necessarily, although I want to know why they put one in there. You know, if they say, well, we know that Paul didn't allow this. We know that Jesus didn't put any women in authority over the churches. But we just think it doesn't matter what they thought. We just want to do it our way. That's the way our culture thinks now. We're just going to do what our culture thinks. We don't care what Jesus or Paul said. Well, if that's the way the church is going, it's apostate. On the other hand, if they say, well, we're not really sure that Jesus or Paul objected to women in church leadership the way that traditional Christians have often thought, then I believe they're wrong, but I don't think they're apostate. I think if they're trying to follow Scripture, but they just don't understand Scripture very well, they may be relatively innocent. But the thing is, it is a controversy. And even if I were a woman in a church, and I thought I'd be qualified to be a pastor, and let's say the church thought I would be qualified to be a pastor, said, what would you consider becoming a pastor here? I would say, you know, if I became a pastor here, I'd have to continually be answering people's objections from Scripture, and I don't have any Scripture to answer them with. I don't want to be in a position that is going to be scripturally controversial to everybody who loves the scriptures. I'd kind of like to be on the side of the people who love the scriptures. By the way, that's one reason I've said many times on the air, I don't believe I would qualify to be a pastor, nor have I ever wanted to be a pastor. But I don't think I'm qualified to be an elder because I have an imperfect family. I mean, my present marriage is very wonderful, but I have a past family history and adult children and so forth that do not necessarily fit the pattern of what Paul said an elder should be. And there are many churches that would probably say, that's okay, we'll make you elder anyway. I wouldn't want to be. Why would I want to be an elder and ask and invite every biblically literate person who cares about following the Bible, have them come and say, well, are you the husband of one wife? Well, I'd say yes. I've always been the husband of one wife when I've been married. Never had two at the same time. But some people think that means you can't be divorced and remarried. And I don't want to argue with them. Besides, why do I need to be an elder? The persons who insist on being in offices of leadership, I have to ask, at the expense of unity in the church, is this really a healthy desire on your part? Is this a humble desire on your part? Isn't it possible for you not to hold an office and still do the same service to your members of the body of Christ? I do. I don't hold any office. I don't intend to hold any office. But the service I perform to the body of Christ is, you know, I'm full-time. I'm full-time serving the body of Christ, but not as a pastor. And I don't know why a woman whose qualification to be a pastor would be very controversial by anyone who believes the Bible, I don't know why she'd want to have that controversy. Why shouldn't she just humbly serve, which Jesus said makes you the greatest in the kingdom if you just be a servant of all? So I wonder about the motives, both of the people who put women in places of authority. What are they thinking about Paul here? Are they thinking they know better than him? Or do they just not understand what he said? And the women who are actually put in that position, don't they know that there's, half a dozen biblical arguments against them being in that position and none in favor? Why would they want to be in that position? Why make your ministry more controversial than it needs to be? That's my position. And if they say, well, just because we think it's a chauvinistic thing to only have men in the eldership, well, then that's a woman talking or a man talking who needs to be renewed in their mind, because they're talking like the world and not like the Bible. I would not want to be in a church, even where the pastor was a male, if he said, I insist on having this office. I will not serve God in this church without being recognized as a pastor. I'll go somewhere else. Even if you're otherwise a good pastor, anyone who has that attitude, and frankly, a woman who insists on being a pastor and in a controversial setting, you know, she's got this attitude too. Men and women both, men have that too. And I don't want a man or a woman in authority over church if they have the attitude that they have the right to be and should be and won't serve unless they are. Okay, then we're talking about something other than the church here. We got something other than the body of Christ we're looking at. We're looking at an organization that doesn't care about following the head, and yet they're claiming to be the body. This kind of stuff is very common in the churches. I would have very little to do with it. Anyway, I do have lectures at my website if you want to know. I have on women's role in ministry. There are at least dozens of ministries that Paul names that women are not excluded from, including prophets, as far as we know, apostles, evangelists, teachers of women, teachers of children. These are things that the Bible does not forbid women to do, and which a person can do without being controversial. So, I that's my opinion. You ask my opinion, and that's where it is. But if you go to my website, thenarrowpath.com, under topical lectures, there's a series there called Some Assembly Required. And the last lecture in that series is about the roles of women in the church, and you may want to check that out. Again, thenarrowpath.com, the tab is topical lectures, the series is Some Assembly Required. And then you'll easily see which lecture is called The Roles of Women. I appreciate your call, brother. Thanks for joining us. Let's see, Anthony in Memphis, Tennessee. Welcome to The Narrow Path. Thanks for calling.
2: Yes, sir. How are you doing, Steve?
0: Good.
2: Okay. I'm going to let you off the hook today. I got a real simple one for you, and it's short. It has to do with seed, financial seed planting. I do know there is a premise in the Bible that has to do with give to get, and what that is in Deuteronomy. But I do think I've always been against it. But my pastor, one Bible study, a few people came up and planted seeds, and he tried to explain it, said, well, they're planting. They heard something great from the biblical teaching, and they planted this seed. Now, I want to know if it has, if it's okay for somebody to think in that manner, to give to get, because there seems to be, God seems to be okay with giving to get, even though some people don't think you should give to get, God seems to be okay with it. I'll go ahead and hang up and listen.
0: All right. Thanks for your call. For those of you who don't know, what he's referring to is a doctrine. I think it was Oral Roberts, possibly, who made this most famous. But it's called seed faith, and it's about money. And they point out that, you know, Jesus said, no one has forsaken houses or lands or family who will not receive 100-fold back in this life. They take 3 John, where John says to his friend Gaius, I desire above all things that you may prosper and be in health, even as your soul prospers. And they say, God wants you to prosper, but the way you are to prosper is by planting the seed. Now, planting a seed means sending them money. You send me money, and you'd be surprised how much money God will send back to you. Now, you know, if these preachers really believe that, it seems to me like they ought to be sending me money so that God will give them a lot of money. If they need money in their ministry and they're telling me to send money to them, well, why don't they send me money, since they really do believe that doing so will give a lot of payback to them. Now, I'm not asking for money. I do not ask for money. I have no problem with money. I have enough. But the point is, I don't know why they, if they think having a lot of money is a valuable thing. I actually don't. I don't think that being wealthy is any more desirable than not being wealthy. Though if God makes you wealthy, you have a lot of responsibility to use his wealth for his kingdom in a big way. If you don't have very much wealth, then that's fine too. You have less responsibility. But whatever we have belongs to God. Now, to say, shall we give? They say you plant a seed by giving, and then the abundance will come back to you, just like when a farmer plants a seed, and it comes back 30 or 60 or 100-fold. Now, definitely this teaching appeals to greed in people. I'm not saying that everybody who believes it is greedy. After all, a person might simply believe it because they think that's what the Bible teaches. They might have very little interest in getting rich. They may be very content to have whatever God gives them, but but if they think the Bible teaches such a thing, they may believe it without being themselves greedy. On the other hand, the teaching itself appeals to greed in people. It seeks to exploit the fact that people are greedy and say, listen, you want to get rich? I'll tell you how. Here's a quick get-rich thing. Give me money. Or give money to God, obviously. And you're planting a seed, and the harvest will come back abundant. Now, this is not necessarily what the Bible teaches. The Bible does teach that if you're generous, God will be generous toward you. That is true. That he that waters others will be watered himself, it says in Proverbs. Paul said that, you know, the Philippians in Philippians chapter 4 had sent him a generous gift. And he says, and my God will supply you all your needs according to his riches in glory. You've sent me some money while I'm in prison here. God will take care of your needs. Now, the most that can really be said about this whole doctrine is that God has promised to provide all of our needs. That is true. That's Old and New Testament. God will provide your needs. But the idea is you seek first the kingdom of God and his righteousness, and all these things will be added to you. Seeking first the kingdom of God means you're not seeking money. You're seeking the kingdom. You're seeking righteousness. You're seeking, you're spiritually motivated. But there's a promise that since you do seek God's kingdom, he'll look after you. In other words, if you don't make it your priority to seek after money, you won't do badly. You won't go broke if you're doing what God is leading you to do. You simply don't make money the reason for doing it. You do it to please God. You do what you think God wants you to do. And then you just don't worry about the rest. You let God take care of it. He'll provide. Now, Jesus specifically said in Luke 6:35, but love your enemies, do good, and lend, hoping for nothing in return, and your reward will be great, and you'll be sons of the highest. So when you lend to people, you know, expect nothing back. In verse 30 of the same chapter, which is Luke 6, he says, give to everyone who asks you, and from him who takes away your goods, do not ask them back. The idea here is you're giving, you're releasing it out of generosity. You're not trying to get something back. You're not trying to get it back with interest. You're not trying to sow a seed of a little bit of money so you can have a lot of money. Now, I will say this. My own experience has been that as I've given more, not expecting anything back, more has come back. I mean, God has been generous to me as I have chosen to be generous with others, and that is what the Bible teaches in general. But there's no promise that you'll get rich, and there's certainly no promise that if you give $10, he'll send you back 1,000, 100-fold. You know, everything Jesus said, those who have given up houses and lands and so forth will receive 100-fold back. Giving up houses and lands is not giving $10 as a small investment to get something more. This is giving up everything. You forsake everything you have, God will provide for you far more than you could possibly give up to him. That's why preachers often say you can't outgive God. The point is, when it comes to giving, it is true that God appreciates generosity. If you're a good steward with what you have, God will say, hey, I can trust you with more then. But this is a very different thing than saying, give $10 and God will give you 1,000 back. Give 1,000 and he'll give you 100,000 back. You know, I mean, that's not taught in Scripture. That's not what the Bible means. What is meant is that we are all stewards of what we have, whether it's little or much. If we're faithful in small things, God will recognize, oh, here's somebody I can trust with a little more responsibility, and he can give you more. But once you get more, you're supposed to be faithful with that too. It's not like I was faithful with a little thing. God gave me a lot more. Now I can live like a king. Well, no. It's not like when God rewards you, now you've upped your standard of living. He gives you more because you showed you could be trusted with the little you have, and he wants you to be trusted with this too, which means you're going to use it to spread his kingdom. And then if you are, then very likely he'll give more. But, I mean, if he wants to. I mean, I will say this, in almost 60 years of ministry, I've lived modestly. I've given, you know, to the poor generously, and I lived poor for many years. And, you know, in my later life, God began to just provide more for me, and I wasn't doing anything different. God just provided more. So, you know, I'm comfortable, but I still, the more comfortable I get, the more I feel like I have to give. And that's the whole purpose of having money, is to spread the kingdom of God with it and to do the will of God with it, not to just get fat and sassy and lazy. So, I mean, this planting a seed, I don't really see, there's nothing in the Bible that says you have to plant a seed, but there is a principle that if you do well with what God has given you, whether it's much or little, he will recognize that you're a faithful steward. And, you know, he has money to entrust to his servants. He's going to probably entrust more of it to you as long as you continue to be a faithful steward. But if he rewards you with a great income, that's not saying, oh, you were faithful with little,

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0: 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My name is Steve Gregg, and we're live for another half hour taking your calls. If you'd like to ask a question about the Bible or the Christian faith, or you want to respond to correct or balance something the host has said previously, feel free to give me a call. The number is 844-484-5737. Once more, that's 844-484-5737. Our next call comes from Boise, Idaho, from John. 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
1: 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And Jesus repeats that distinction in Acts 1.
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9: You know, Ronald Reagan believed self-government required something that government could never replace: responsibility in the hands of the people. In his 1981 inaugural address, Reagan warned against the idea that America had become too complicated to be governed by its citizens. Reagan asked, "If no one among us is capable of governing himself, then who among us has the capacity to govern someone else?" For Reagan, limited government was not about having no government. It was about remembering where responsibility begins: with individuals, families, communities, and the people themselves. Because when government assumes every responsibility, citizens gradually surrender their own. Self-government asks more of us than dependence ever will. And freedom requires a people willing to govern themselves,

0: before asking government to do it for them.
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3: In this hour of the world's greatest crisis, hear a unique revelation and message by Brother Ray Pringle, a man anointed to be a prophet of God. The voice of one crying in the wilderness, prepare ye the way of the Lord, make his path straight, as saith the prophet. And many of the children of Israel shall he turn to the Lord their God, and he shall go before him in the spirit and power of Elias, to turn the hearts of the fathers to the children, and the disobedient to the wisdom of the just, to make ready a people prepared.

0: Welcome to radio's most challenging hour, the Word of Prophecy broadcast, and I'm Brother Ray Pringle. And ladies and gentlemen, I truly welcome you today to a true prophetic message straight from the scriptures of your Holy Bible with true prophetic revelations from the Holy Ghost. And if you haven't heard this true no-nonsense gospel broadcast before, you'll recognize quickly it's not a typical religious talk show, and I pray the Lord will truly give you ears to hear. I continue the message today entitled, Destroying Ourselves, and that is by inward moral decay. And this nation has decayed. My God, just a few years ago, we thought it incredible to have any such a mess as we got to do it today, and dope addiction and perversions of sex and all kind of ungodly carryings on by our young people today that are mostly savages out here making our countryside an unsafe place for people that are decent. And our streets of the cities are just about impassable. You don't dare after dark to get out on the streets because of these young savages our cities are filled with. And in the church, you go to church, and there's sin in the camp. And that's the way America is today. And back in the days of old when I was growing up, back in the late 20s and 30s, there was a flame of righteousness in the pulpit in the man of God. And we had that old sawdust trail, and it led through the preaching of old-fashioned repentance, repent or perish in the words of Jesus Christ. That old mourner's bench was down there. You'd see the drunks and the harlots and the deadbeats and the wife abusers and people that were just immoral and crooks and all kind of folks in there with all types of sins and hang-ups. They'd go down to that mourner's bench, and when they get up from repenting and really receiving Christ as their Lord and Master, they go out and straighten up their lives. They go pay their bills. They quit. They come home Saturday night and not get drunk and take their wives and children to church on Sunday and so forth. But today, my God, they go down to the church and somebody says, come down here now and believe. We'll give you some literature, and that's it. I'm going to tell you, ladies and gentlemen, if we don't get the old mourner's bench back in the church and have some men in the pulpit that are flames of righteousness preaching repent or perish, we are headed into the judgments of God, from whence there's no return. I want to begin today in a scripture found in Joshua, the second chapter, verse 8. Joshua, the son of Nun, the servant of the Lord, died being 110 years old. They buried him in the border of his inheritance in Timnath-Ephraim. All right, and also all that generation were gathered unto their fathers. That is, they died. And there arose another generation after them which knew not the Lord nor the works which he had done for Israel. Ladies and gentlemen, there's arisen a generation in this nation of ours that these perfidious fathers and mothers and preachers are the cause of it, but they don't know the works of the Lord. See, they didn't live back in the 20s and 30s and 40s. They didn't know what the roaring 20s were and how America degenerated into a stinking depravity and apostasy and backsliding even in the church. And how God brought about that crash of the stock market and the old dust bowls and depression in the 30s and then World War II on the heels of that. People began to pray and go to church and repent. But ladies and gentlemen, since then there's arisen a generation that don't know the Lord nor the works that he did for the people of God back in the 20s and 30s and 40s. And we have apostatized and degenerated, and we backslidden and gone back on the Lord and his word. And now, shoot, the word of God is a reproach. And preachers, they're not going to get up there and preach repent or perish. They lose their congregation. They lose their money. They lose the parsonage. Oh, Lord, lose everything that the preachers in this, this old sick society lives a life of ease. They lose it all. Well, here Joshua was a man that knew God. God worked through that man. They saw miracles, and they saw the works of the Lord, and God delivered them out of the hand of their enemies. And that generation that Joshua taught, the real man of God, a prophet of God, and then their children were born and arose up, and they didn't know the Lord. And it's just the responsibility of the fathers and mothers and grandparents of this generation, along with the preachers that were born back during World War II. They knew something about it. But I tell you what, there's been a departing from the faith. And you know, the Apostle Paul, he said a lot about that over in his epistles he's writing to Timothy. In 1 Timothy, the 4th chapter, he said, the Spirit speaketh expressly in the latter times Some shall depart from the faith. That means they'll give up faith in the Word of God. And that what will they do? They'll turn around to something exotic, some old exotic religion, and give heed to seducing spirits and doctrines of devils, speak lies and hypocrisy, and their conscience will be seared with a hot iron that God can't even deal with them anymore. Well, ladies and gentlemen, we've reached that place. That prophecy of 1900 years ago is being fulfilled before our startling eyes. All right, 2 Timothy 3. This know also that in the last days, that's now, perilous, dangerous times shall come. Why? For men shall be lovers of their own selves, covetous, boasters, proud, blasphemers, disobedient to parents, unthankful, unholy, without natural affection, truce breakers, break their word, false accusers, incontinent, means you can't satisfy them, fierce, despisers of those that are good, traitors, heady, high-minded, lovers of pleasures. Doesn't this fit the church today? Sure it does. Lovers of pleasures more than lovers of God. Then it says, this is church-going people, having a form of godliness, but denying the power thereof. That's what's happening, ladies and gentlemen. They deny the power of the gospel and the grace of God to save a man, woman, boy, and a girl from their sins and give them grace to overcome sin and not live in sin. But see, they won't listen to a preacher to preach that. See, but God says, from such turn away. And then he says, verse 7, they're ever learning, but they're never able to come to the knowledge of the truth. Well, today's congregation is kind of like the days of, as we read over in Joshua, the 7th chapter. And, well, in the book of Joshua, we find here in the 7th chapter, God spoke to old Joshua. And he said, the Lord said to Joshua, verse 10, get up. Wherefore hast thou, why are you laying on your face? Israel has sinned, and they've transgressed my covenant, which I commanded them. And they have taken the accursed thing, and they've hid it among their stuff. And he goes on in verse 13, says, up, sanctify the people. Sanctify yourselves against the morrow. Sanctification. And in the morning, he brought them out. And the Lord spoke to him and says, listen, you got an accursed thing in the midst of thee, O Israel. Thou canst not stand before thine enemies until you take away the accursed thing from among you. There was sin in the camp, and Israel had gone out to try to defeat their enemies, and many of them were killed, and they came back in a terrible defeat. And as long as Israel obeyed God, they were never defeated. God always delivered them when they were true to God and kept sin out of the camp. Well, today we've got sin in the church, and you listen to people, and they say, well, that's the Old Testament church. Well, if we go here to the New Testament, if you'd find this and mark it in your Holy Bible, if you turn to 1 Corinthians, the 10th chapter, you'd find something here amazing about that same church of Moses and Joshua. In 1 Corinthians 10, Paul the Apostle said, verse 6, these things that happened unto them were our examples, that to the intent we should not lust after evil things as they lusted in the wilderness. That's the church of Moses. And in verse 11, he said, all these things happened unto them for in samples, they're written for our admonition, upon whom the ends of the world are come. Now, what happened to that church? Verse 7, God says, don't be idolaters as they were in the church in the wilderness. The people sat down to eat and drink and rose up to play. They sat down and eat and drink, rose up to play, not to pray. All right? Verse 8, don't commit fornication as they committed. And one day, God destroyed 23,000. Verse 9, 1 Corinthians 10, neither tempt Christ as some of them tempted and were destroyed of the serpents. You say, Christ was in that church in the wilderness with Moses? Yes, he was. Then verse 10, neither murmur ye, some of them murmured, and were destroyed of the destroyer. See, verse 4 in this chapter, 1 Corinthians 10 said, they all drank the same spiritual drink, and they drank of the spiritual rock that followed them, and that rock was Christ. Christ was in that church in the wilderness. Acts 7:38 said, this is he, Christ, who was in that church in the wilderness, which spake unto Moses in the Mount Sinai, and so forth. All right, 1 Corinthians 10 and 12. Let him that thinketh he standeth take heed lest he fall. Today, we got people that's fallen from grace. They won't admit it. They go on and live like they're in grace and live in disgrace. But I tell you, ladies and gentlemen, today's church is full of idolatry, full of sin, and all kind of abominations. Somebody asked me, well, what are abominations that you speak so freely about? Listen, you look it up in your dictionary, ladies and gentlemen. Abomination means something that to God is hateful. that God hates. In such scriptures as this, in Proverbs the 6th chapter, verse 16 through 19, these 6 things doth God hate. Yea, 7 are an abomination of him. A proud look, a lying tongue, hands that shed innocent blood, old abortions, feet that are swift in running to mischief, a false witness that speaketh lies, and he that soweth discord among brethren. God said they're abomination, they're hateful, and God does despise those things that have crept into the church of Jesus Christ today and have made it Laodicean and spewed out of the mouth of Jesus Christ. And I pray that God will give you ears to hear, that we'll turn from our sins and our idolatry and our rebellion against the Word of God, because our nation is decaying morally, that we are ripe for God's judgments, and those thundering judgments are coming closer, and unless we repent, we will suffer that destruction. Lord, in the name of Jesus, we cry out to you, Lord, and ask you to hear the prayer of thy servant and the cry of that backslider sinner or that Christian with sin in his or her life, and you'll deliver them from the bondage of sin, their evil habits, their impure thoughts and ways, and turn them through true repentance to the God the Father, and then in faith they look to Jesus Christ and receive eternal life. We ask it in Jesus' name, amen and amen. This is Brother Ray Pringle, and ladies and gentlemen, you've been listening to the Word of Prophecy broadcast, and I'd like for you to remember our mailing address is Word of Prophecy Fellowship, Post Office Box 10200, Jacksonville, Florida, 32207. 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
8: 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And maybe that's how you're living your life. 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
10: 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I got it deep down in my heart. I was like, oh, really? Would you notify your face, please?
11: I speak to young people all around the world, and they have great thoughts, great plans. But you got to get moving. It's called the D word, discipline.

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0: This is Keep the Faith.
1: I'm Keith Stevens. You've likely gone through some sort of difficulties in life, but where do you turn when things are really rough? Well, Mandy Young is a women's conference speaker who's gone through numerous surgeries in her life as a result of a very unique genetic defect she has.
2: You know, a lot of times people come up to me with their medical struggles. What I try to tell everybody is your storm, my storm is my storm. No matter how big, how little, when you're in the middle of it, it is the biggest and worst thing that could be going on. What you're going through is what you're going through for a reason. Good, bad, and different, it is you, and it is the way that whatever you are supposed to go through, you have to go to God for that. He wants all of our worries. He wants all of our burdens. He wants all of our struggle, that you were made for His purpose for a reason. And with Him, you can get through anything. That is what, when I get done speaking, that's what they come to me to. Thank you for opening my eyes. Instead of running away, I'm going to run to Him.

0: There is not a soul walking around that doesn't want to be appreciated. I mean, that's just how we're wired. We're wired to want to be appreciated. We suck the wind out of each other's sails all the time by accident, you know, just saying an opinion too quickly or whatever. And I always try to ask myself, what's my ultimate goal toward this person? What do I believe their ultimate goal is with me? Especially if it's somebody that you know and love. You say the ultimate goal is to have a relationship and to enjoy each other's company. It's big life.
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14: Ephesians is a letter that the Apostle Paul wrote from prison to the church in Ephesus, showing every believer who they really are in Christ. And right from the start, Paul reminds us that we are a blessed people. You see, God has already given us riches in Christ that no one can ever take away. Ephesus may have been known for their achievements and wealth, but they were a pagan city filled with violence and immorality, and a place where everything you have can be gone in an instant. So today, Pastor Jack teaches that God has already blessed us with every spiritual blessing in Christ. So why should we worry when everything we need has already been provided by the Lord who loves us and gave His life for our salvation? Now with his message called We Are Blessed in God, Part 1, here's pastor and Bible teacher Jack Hibbs.
13: I got to tell you something right now. That day we were on the metro and we were going from one place to another, and we were sitting there. There was about five of us, and one of the girls that were with us, one of the Russian girls, I leaned over to her and I said, "Let's pray." And I tell you guys, I didn't see a vision. I didn't have a little angel go, "Do it, man, you know, say this." It was nothing spiritual or supernatural about it, I thought. And we're just standing there, and you know, you're standing there and the thing going like this. And I leaned over and I said, "Let's pray for your dad's salvation right now." And she goes, "Hey, sure." I said, "Lord, in Jesus' name, if you want her dad to get saved, I just ask you to open the door. We're not going to push on any doors. I just ask you to open the door. Amen." That was it. So she said, "Well, you know, I'm like, you know, he's going to get saved. He's kind of wonders why I even go to church, and I don't know if it's going to happen." And so we wound up getting to their place that night for dinner, and we're sitting there, and it was fantastic. We were the first Westerners to ever visit their home, and the translator that was with me told me, "I've never seen a spread like this in my life." And it was very humbling, but very precious. And the mom and the dad were just putting out all these things, and we were eating and just having a great time. And it came time for the dishes to be picked up from the table. And I had totally forgotten that I had prayed that prayer. And the father says, "So how many times have you been here?" So I told him, and he said, "Wow." In Russian, he said, "Wowski," or something, you know. I was at one end of the table, he was at the other end of the table, and the other people were on the side of the table, Pastor Paul was sitting next to him, and Alinka was on my left side, and he said, "What are you guys, you know, what are you doing? What message are you, you know, what is this?" There's a lot of messages, you know, that's been coming to our city, and I've heard a lot of them. And I just went, and her eyes got this big. And immediately, if you could have a little faith meter, I'm not kidding, you could see the faith meter in her heart go up 25 notches just then, instantly. And I looked at her and I went, because he couldn't understand me, I said, "Why don't you leave? Why don't you just go?" And she goes, "No, I want to stay." I go, "No, I think you should go." "No, I want to stay." "No, you go." And so she stepped out, and it was just Paul and I and him. And I said, "Do you really want to know what it is that we told your daughter a couple years ago and what we're telling the people when we come here?" And he said, "Yeah, I'd like to hear this." And an hour and 20 minutes, the gospel was shared with him. And I can't give you the details, obviously, in 10 minutes, but I can tell you this. Every question he asked, I was able to say, "Paul, turn to Romans 12 and read him verses 6 and 8. Paul read it. Then he would say something else. "Paul, turn in your Russian Bible to 1 Corinthians 4. Da, da, da. Over and over and over again.
15: And somewhere along the line, because I knew this guy was getting close, when I told him, our lives are like a cup. It's like a glass. And imagine it being filled with pure water. But someone takes a droplet of cyanide and puts one drop in that water. Would you drink that water? He said, I would not drink that water. So what happens if we put 2, 3, 10 drops in that water? Would you drink it? No, of course not. Why? Well, because if there's one drop, I wouldn't drink it at all because it's not pure water anymore. I said, you're right. He says, listen. He said, quote, if there's one drop in that vessel of water, then the entire vessel is defiled. The Russian people speak true English. We have butchered our language. When he said that vessel is now defiled, Paul looked over at me and he got kind of like goosebumps. And it was like, oh Lord, we're going in for the touchdown. You could feel it. And I said, then would you agree with me that you're a sinner? That you've broken the Ten Commandments? He said, well, I'm not sure about the Ten Commandments. What do you mean, Ten Commandments? So I gave him the first commandment, and he said, I've broken that one. I said, then we don't need to go any further, do we? Because it's one drop. Remember the one drop defiles the whole vessel? He says, yes, of course. I said, then you are a sinner. He says, I'm a sinner. Do you realize this evening that you need a Savior? Yes, I do. And I said, this is the message we're bringing. And he interrupted me and said, but how do you become a Christian? And I said, are you asking for curiosity reasons or do you want to become a Christian? He said, well, I'm just asking how one becomes a Christian. So I told him. And then when I got done telling him, I said, would you like to become a Christian? And he said, well, I need to make sure I understand this. And I said, well, before I tell you any more, let me tell you something right now. I can tell you right now, in all honesty, that in a moment, if you haven't already, you're going to start feeling a little anxiety in your chest, in your heart. You might start to get a little sweaty around your hands, and you might feel pressure. And then the next thing you might experience is that you might feel almost like escaping and giving an excuse. I just want you to know that right now. So Paul tells him that. So we go a little bit more about explaining it again. And then I said, will you accept Jesus Christ right now? You admitted that you're a sinner. You know that He's God, come in the flesh, rose from the dead, Son of God, and that you need Him as your Savior. Will you accept Him? And he says, I don't know, I don't know. I go, are you feeling uneasy? Yes, I am. And I said, don't you see? This has all been ordained of God. I told you earlier that you would feel uneasy, and then you're feeling uneasy. Will you accept the Lord now? He says, no, I'll do it some other day. And we went right here to this verse, 2 Corinthians 6. And I had Paul read it to him. Today's the acceptable time. Now is the day. And I said, today is your day. And he says, but will God pull me away from my daughter? Will God separate me from my daughter because she goes to church Wednesdays and Sundays and she's around Christian friends and I don't see her as much as I'd like to anymore? And will God separate us? And I said, you've asked a hard question. I said, it's freezing outside, but think about Wednesdays and Sundays. She goes down to the bay here, the Finnish bay. Think about it. She gets on a boat and she goes to the back of the boat and she waves goodbye every Wednesday and Sunday as that ship sails, let's say, to Hawaii. And for an hour or two or three or four at church, she's refreshed, she's warmed, she's made whole, she feels great, and she comes back home. And the message goes out to you, get on the ship, get on board, come on, get on the boat. And you run down to the dock, and she gets on the boat every Wednesday and every Sunday, and you just wave goodbye as you drop her off in your car at the metro as she goes. and you wave goodbye. There will come a day when she'll be on the back of that boat, and I'll be on the back of that boat, and all of us will be on the back of that boat, and we're going to be saying, come on, come on, quick, come. And for because of either pride, because we're men, I told him, I said, look, we're men. It's either because of pride, because of fear, or because of the unknown, we won't get on. And yet, several times during the week, your daughter sets sail for paradise and comes home and her life has been changed completely. He says, well, yes, she even goes when she's sick to church. I go, because her life's been changed. My life's been changed. Paul's life, I said, had been changed. And I said, whose fault will it be when that ship someday sets sail, never to come back? And he says, it will be no one's fault but my own. I mean, this guy was a fish looking for a net. And when we gave him this verse right here, 2 Corinthians 6, 1 and 2, that today's the day. Not tomorrow, not later, I'll do it some other time. That moment. He rolled his eyes and he says, that's it. That's it. So I said, you want to pray right now? He says, yes, I do. So we got together and we prayed. And it was so great to walk out of the room. I actually shut the door because his daughter kept coming in the room. So I opened up the door and I went in the hallway and her mother were standing there with some other people. And I said, hey, Julie, what? So why don't you go in there and meet your dad? And she said, you got to be kidding me. I said, I'm not kidding you. So then the mother goes, what's going on? I've been listening. I've been coming in and out. What's the deal? What's the deal? So, and it was so late and we had to get going because we had a plane to catch. But the bottom line was her mother said, I will pray that prayer tonight too. Which is incredible.
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15: And in a moment's time, Christianity, what Jesus has done, immediately places you from a vandalized, victimized person of this world, who we all are, and positionally puts us in Christ, saved in Him. Cleansed and made pure because God, so to speak, takes a brush, dips it in the blood of Jesus, and just covers you with it, and you are absolutely cleansed. That's when that happens. Why does it happen? John chapter 14. John chapter 14 is the answer to why does this happen. John 14 says, Jesus says, I will pray to the Father, and He will give you another helper, that He may abide with you forever, even the Spirit of truth, who the world cannot see, because it neither sees Him nor knows Him, but you know Him, for He dwells with you, and He shall be in you. And Jesus says something so strange in John 14, 18. Jesus says, remember, He's leaving. Jesus is leaving. He says, I'm going to send the Holy Spirit to you, so I will not leave you orphans. I will come to you. What a strange statement He makes. And then finally this in verse 2. He says, grace to you and peace from God our Father and the Lord Jesus Christ. Real quickly, verse 2, consider the origin of our blessing. Jot that down. What is the origin of our blessings? From Smith Barney? From the Templeton Group? From the company retirement fund? Good luck. Verse 2 tells us that the origin of our blessings is from God the Father. Amen. And if you have any problem with insecurity, it's also from Jesus Christ, the Lord Jesus Christ. His name isn't Lord Jesus Christ, by the way. Jesus isn't His middle name. Lord is His title. Jesus is His name, and Christ is His mission. The Lord Jesus Christ. And what this implies is that grace has come from the Father to us by the Son. And this word grace is God's unearned divine favor. People, tonight you are so incredibly wealthy, you can't do anything to get God to give you favor. He just gives it. He just kind of eeny, meeny, miny, mo, you, Joe, need grace. And he gives it. Oh, but I don't deserve it. Ah, so what? I'm giving it to you. God's blessings, grace, God giving what is not deserved. And then he gives this peace. And what's implied here is that the peace comes from Jesus Christ. Isn't that interesting? This word peace is an internal quietness of the soul. We talked about this before. A deep and resilient rest. It means to be set at one with, to have peace. A lot of New Agers running around today saying you need to be one with nature. Pick up a rock and hug it. Go ahead. Pick up a rock and hug the thing. Talk to it. Give it a name. We had a lady tell us in Utah, I told you before, oh, you got to buy this rock. What for? You put it in your bathtub and you'll really feel great. It depends on where you sit in your bathtub, I guess. Oh, just get in one, you know, and get in. No, man, it's God. It is God. Why settle for a fallen, burned out, goofball earth that is passing away? It's God. The peace that comes to our lives is based upon our relationship with God. You don't have any peace? The bumper sticker is so true. No peace, N-O, peace. No God, no peace. No peace, no God. But if you K-N-O-W, God, oh, then you'll know peace. It's so true. And it's Him being the Lord of our lives. Being our precious provider. So verse 2 is that our blessings are guaranteed in God because they're given by Him, yielding to Him as our ruler, our governor. And then finally, this third point, and we'll be all done, is in verse 3, and we need to receive right now what's provided to us in the way of these blessings. Look what it says, verse 3. And we'll pick up in verse 3 next week, too. And man, does it start an incredible train of thought right here at verse 3. He says, blessed. Blessed be the God and Father of our Lord Jesus Christ. Isn't this funny? The word blessed means well off, happy. Happy. Happy be God. I like this. God, happy. Oh, look. They're getting saved, and they're getting saved. I'm giving them grace and peace, and God's blessed by doing that. Give somebody a gift. Something neat about it. You know, when you're a little kid, you want all the gifts. When you're an older person, you want to give them. You learn that, man, that's neat. God is blessed. Oh, how happy be God, the Father of our Lord Jesus Christ, who, mark it in your Bible now, people, has, past tense, blessed, past tense, us with every spiritual blessing in the heavenlies, literally, in Christ. Everything. And you know what? We ought to just shut our Bibles and just go home, not only because it's time to, but because do we really? We could spend the rest of our Christian life just on that verse, and we're still going to miss it because I don't know if we're serious about this. Have you ever worried? Then we're not applying verse 3. I have all the wealth like that lady, $100 million, but she lived like a pauper. And so often we do too. Everything is available to me and you as a believer. And we go around worrying if we're going to make it next week. God's got all of it. Just because you don't know the answer doesn't mean He's dropping you off. None of us have the answer. What's going to happen? Are we going to get it or not get it? Are we going to lose it or keep it? Is it going to sink or is it going to float? Hey, man, I don't know. But he knows. And boy, does he have the resources to do something about it. But what if I lose this thing? Hey, maybe God wants it to be lost. Oh, that can't be, man. Listen, he's the Lord Jesus Christ. Are you a Christian? He's the Lord. What's the problem? Did he buy you? Did he die on the cross for you? Did he put his Holy Spirit in you? You're his. You're not going anywhere without him. He's blessed us. We'll get into this next week. Let's pray. Lord, we all can confess tonight we are so guilty of not believing you. Lord, I am confident that if we meditated, if we committed to

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10: I'm Donna Cruz. We are so glad to share some time with you. Welcome to Keep the Faith.
11: I'm Keith Stevens. Always remember to fall asleep with a dream and wake up with a purpose. And maybe that's how

0: you're living your life. Well, Keep the Faith is designed to add a little hope and encouragement into your dreams and your purpose with songs and stories like this. I got an old church
1: choir singing in my soul. They would even come in Sunday school, you know, mad, saying, "This morning we're going to talk about joy. I got it deep down in my heart." I was like, "Oh, really? Would you notify your face, please?" You know,
2: I speak to young people all around the world, and they have great thoughts, great plans. But you got to get moving. It's called the D word, discipline.

It's easy to hear stories of encouragement from people going through major struggles and think that all anyone cares about is their problems. Well, no matter how big or small the issues in your life are, there is hope for you. 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
1: I'm Keith Stevens. You've likely gone through some sort of difficulties in life, but where do you turn when things are really rough? Well, Mandy Young is a women's conference speaker who's gone through numerous surgeries in her life as a result of a very unique genetic defect she has.
2: You know, a lot of times people come up to me with their medical struggles. What I try to tell everybody is your storm is your storm, my storm is my storm. No matter how big, how little, when you're in the middle of it, it is the biggest and worst thing that could be going on. What you're going through is what you're going through for a reason. Good, bad, and different. It is you, and it was the way that whatever you are supposed to go through, you have to go to God for that. He wants all of our worries. He wants all of our burdens. He wants all of our struggle, that you were made for His purpose for a reason. And with Him, you can get through anything. That is what, when I get done speaking, that's what they come to me to. Thank you for opening my eyes. Instead of running away, I'm going to run to Him.

is not a soul walking around that doesn't want to be appreciated. I mean, that's just how we're wired. We're wired to want to be appreciated. We suck the wind out of each other's sails all the time by accident, you know, just saying an opinion too quickly or whatever. And I always try to ask myself, what's my ultimate goal toward this person? What do I believe their ultimate goal is with me? Especially if it's somebody that you know and love. You say the ultimate goal is to have a relationship and to enjoy each other's company. It's been-

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1: I'm Donna Cruz. It's been said that you wear a smile and have friends. You wear a scowl and have wrinkles. Jason Earls is a stand-up comedian who loves to laugh. But early on, there was a disconnect with his faith.
2: In my church growing up, I just didn't understand how all these people weren't happy. You know, they would even come in Sunday school, you know, mad, saying this morning we're going to talk about joy. I got it deep down in my heart. I was like, oh, really? Would you notify your face, please?
1: Now Jason not only brings humor to churches, he sees it in churches too.
2: One of the funniest things that makes me laugh is, I hate to say this, in church, when people try to do stuff that they really shouldn't do. If you can't spell, don't put together the church's worship lyrics. We thank you, Lude, for your everlasting mercury. That stuff is hysterical, like true story. Like all this stuff is true. A man at church was reading abstain from hypocrisy. That's hypocrisy, man. That stuff. That stuff. It makes me laugh. I guess that's comedy. It's you know, when one thing's supposed to be one way and it so happens to be the other.

0: Sometimes all you need is a story to remind you that there's hope. Steve Brown has one of those. And we've teamed up with Steve and the rest of our friends at Key Life to help make encouragement contagious right here on Keep the Faith.
1: Two men were sitting next to one another on an airplane. One asked the other what he did for a living. The man replied he was a preacher. The other man said, "Reverend, I keep my religion simple. Jesus loves me, this I know, for the Bible tells me so." The preacher then asked the other man what he did for a living, and he replied that he was an astronomer. The preacher smiled and said, "I like to keep my astronomy simple too. Twinkle, twinkle, little star." Listen, there's nothing simple about astronomy, and far less that's simple about God. But the astronomer had it right. With all of God's power and greatness, the essence is, Jesus loves me, this I know, for the Bible tells me so. I'm Steve Brown. You think about that. Share what you just heard with a friend. Go to youthinkaboutthat.org.
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1: Hey, I'm Keith Stevens. It can be one thing to dream of all the big things you want to accomplish in life, but actually accomplishing those tasks, that's a whole different story. Tim's story is known as the comeback coach, and he's helped people from a variety of backgrounds, including some of Hollywood's biggest stars. You can get to know him at timstory.com or keepthefaith.com.
2: If you don't do something with life, life will do something with you. I speak to young people all around the world, and they have great thoughts, great plans. But you got to get moving. It's called the D word, discipline. Those small things that you don't want to do. Cleaning your room, cleaning your car, doing your homework. The Bible says, he who works his land shall have abundance. Work what's in front of you and watch this work pay off.

0: King of Heaven wants me. 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

0: it's like God said, Elisa, she didn't tell you she loved you because you wouldn't let her. And I thought, that's right. I had kept my defended role so clear because I couldn't risk being vulnerable to her. And I thought, oh my gosh, how do I do this with other people? How do I do this with my husband, not let him love me? With my kids, not let them love me? With my friends, not let them love me? With God, how do I not let God love me? And because I don't, I'm stuck in this box of being ugly and not beautiful. But when I let him love me, I take those words he said over Jesus, this is my daughter, with her, I am well pleased.
1: You're

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3: When I was little, I had dyslexia. 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And kids told me that I was stupid and that I wouldn't grow up, I wouldn't go to college. 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You can be whoever you want to be, no matter what you are, no matter who you are.
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12: 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We have the possibility and the capability to do great things.
13: And my wife and I, we walked out with Connor and they were telling his story. And I'm watching these people just crying and clapping, and Connor's waving his hand at everybody and saying hello.

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2: Do you remember that 1990s show, The American Gladiators? You know, it was that competition where they brought out ordinary people and placed them in competitions against these almost larger-than-life-sized gladiators. Growing up, it was my brother and I's favorite show. We would spend our afternoons on the couch high-fiving each other anytime one of those regular, ordinary people overtook one of the gladiators. Because you see, we so identified with these ordinary heroes who were doing what seemed, well, to be the impossible. I really believe that we're drawn towards heroes because heroes represent the potential that we all suspect is actually hidden within us. We sell ourselves short, we limit our potential, and we put boundaries on the potential that our stories can tell. But we were not called to live boring, ordinary, or average lives. We're called to be heroes.

tons of stories out there of people who felt hopeless or people who felt forgotten or felt abandoned or alone. And a word of hope, man, a word of life and encouragement and love can change all that.

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2: 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One of today's NASCAR stars is proof. The story is next on Keep the Faith.

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1: Hi, I'm Donna Cruz. It's amazing the impact you can have when you don't even know it. The question is, what kind of impact is it? Mark Cook is a Hollywood producer and promoter with movies to his credit like The Perfect Game. He's also the author of The First Hour for Men, and he's a dad. His son Blake happens to be a NASCAR driver and a difference maker.
2: They emulate us. They want to be like us. As I look back, I'll never forget the time. He was about 5 years old, and I remember hearing something in the bathroom talking. And I looked in there, and it was my son, and he had my cell phone. He was in the mirror swearing. And I remember that had an impact on me. Well, when God got a hold of my heart and I began to strive to be a godly man and be a real leader and the spiritual leader of the house, thank God Blake was about 11 or 12. I used to pray with him every night, pray with him in the mornings. Now he's out in NASCAR. And every weekend, mostly, they're at a church. Like when they do Daytona, they're at Calvary Chapel and they're giving their testimonies. I know for a fact that if God wouldn't have got a hold of my heart, and I would have kept continuing on the path that I was continuing on, Blake would probably still be a NASCAR driver, but he'd be running like his dad used to run. They follow us. They watch every single move we make. So as God began to turn my life around, it had a major impact on the family and the peace and the trust.

It is amazing the game changer that a smile brings. We all have that capacity. We all can smile at someone. We all can hold a door open. We all can say, you know what? You really are an inspiration to me. Pass a compliment. Something like that will change someone's day.

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1: I'm Donna Cruz. Let's be honest, influence invites criticism, and that can be deflating. In those moments, you can retreat or you can step up to the plate and deliver even more hope and encouragement to others. That's what Sadie Robertson Huff has decided to do. She speaks to young people all over the country, but she really rose to fame as a teenager on Duck Dynasty and even Dancing with the Stars. It's been a lot for someone her age to handle at times.
2: I was struggling. I was just so busy and overwhelmed. And, you know, sometimes you can take the hate comments and sometimes it's hard. I remember just thinking, like, I need a break. And I remember driving my car one night. And in that moment, it was so crazy. I looked up at the moon and I was reminded of like this really childlike moment I had whenever I was little. I remember I was like walking out of church and I looked at my mom and I looked up at the moon and I said, Mom, if that's the earth, how are we looking at it and standing on it? Because for some reason in my little 4 or 5 year old mind, I thought that the moon was the earth. But, you know, I never heard the voice of the Lord audibly, but just in my spirit, I just felt like he was saying, I'm a lot bigger. And if you take yourself out, a lot of other people will too. But if I can step into this and say, actually, I am weak, but my God is strong, it's going to encourage so many other people to see that, man, God is so much higher than you. He's so much bigger than you, and he's actually going to work through you.

have been born an original. Don't die a copy. An original means something that has been designed by the artist, that has been created only for that particular person or thing. Somebody is waiting for the version of you.

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1: About 2.5 years ago, my oldest son was murdered, and the trial ended yesterday with a guilty conviction for his murderer. But I guess the good news is not that that's a happy event, but I was able to comfort the mom of this kid, you know, and I just gave her a hug and let her know that, you know, that I've been praying for her and her family.
0: That's a tough one because both of you are grieving for your lost sons.
1: Her son is about to go away for 30 years. So I just wanted to share that, you know, that Romans 8:28, it is true that God works in all things for the good, for those who love him.

There is no end to what its power can do. So let it go and be amazed by what you see through eyes of grace. The prisoner that it really frees is you.

I figured out we're going to have enough room around our bed in a hospital or wherever we spend the last day of our life for about 8 people, 9 if they're thin. And so what I'm trying to do is figure out who are the 8 people I want to surround my bed on the last day of my life. And I'm trying to surround my life with them. So what a great thing. Wouldn't it be great to send a text message to the 8 people who you want to be with you on your last day here on earth and tell them you're feeling fine or they'll freak out, right? But say you're one of the 8. And then surround yourself with those 8 people during your life. 'Cause I'll be back.

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3: You know, Ronald Reagan believed self-government required something that government could never replace, responsibility in the hands of the people. In his 1981 inaugural address, Reagan warned against the idea that America had become too complicated to be governed by its citizens. Reagan asked, "If no one among us is capable of governing himself, then who among us has the capacity to govern someone else?" For Reagan, limited government was not about having no government. It was about remembering where responsibility begins, with individuals, families, communities, and the people themselves. Because when government assumes every responsibility, citizens gradually surrender their own. Self-government asks more of us than dependence ever will. And freedom requires a people willing to govern themselves before asking government to do it for them.
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5: 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They would even say, "Papa, can we choke you?" 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
10: Hey, welcome to Keep the Faith. I know you have a lot of other choices today, but thank you for listening. So glad you are. I'm Keith Stevens.
11: And I'm Donna Cruz. No 2 days are exactly the same. And while some days are great, there are others not so much. Well, maybe something you hear today will encourage you on the days both good and bad.
12: Love, take these words that I'm speaking. Love, take these thoughts that I'm thinking. Love, take me over.
13: Marriage is an exchange.
7: Right.
13: It's not one way. It's an exchange. And I didn't have that exchange mentality, to be honest with you. I had, what am I getting out of this?
14: You know, I get a drive-through coffee. I get instant food. It's not always the greatest, but it's quick. And I've had to retrain myself. And I think our responsibility to the next generation and to each other is to remind ourselves that some of the best things are built and take time.
15: Just breathe.
16: 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Well, next on Keep the Faith, how to have kind conversations with those with whom we disagree.
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1: Hi, I'm Donna Cruz. You know, between social media and TV news, it can feel like we're all just constantly disagreeing on everything. It's easy to wonder if it's even possible to have a kind conversation with someone we don't see eye to eye with. Well, Dave Burchett is a TV sports director and author of the book, Waking Up Slowly.
2: Oh, absolutely. I think it's completely possible to be kind in our conversation and our discourse. But I think what it requires is for us to lower our defenses and to realize or to at least attempt to understand where this person is coming from. The thing that I find is that most of the people I disagree with when I sit down and get to know them are genuinely good people that were just simply at different viewpoints. When you get past those flashpoints and actually get into conversation, you realize that this other person, hopefully yourself, that are both people that care, that are kind, that just have different viewpoints. It's so important to be heard. You know, my tendency is to interrupt. Let me tell you where you're wrong. And if I just listen and I hear what they're saying, I let them finish, and then I kind of restate what I heard from them, and then maybe say, okay, but here's how I feel about a couple of those points. So much more effective. 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

It's really hard for us to make peace with our difficulties, our bad habits, or our shortcomings, or even know what to do with our successes or failures. 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
1: 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I almost can't believe it. 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
1: Hi, I'm Keith Stevens. You know, things feel different when you're dating than they do when you're married. Your relationship changes. Richard and Renda Horn are life transition specialists and the authors of the book Don't Divorce Over Corned Beef and Cabbage. They share how marriage is a real learning process.
2: It was years ago, before I ever got married, I thought more about what this person would be bringing to the table for me as opposed to what we would bring to the table for one another. Because marriage is an exchange. It's not one way. It's an exchange. And I didn't have that exchange mentality, to be honest with you. I had, what am I getting out of this? I remember when, you know, when I first got married, people would say, oh my gosh, oh my goodness, here it comes. You're going to see all these things about him that you don't like. Oh, you watch, you know. But you know what? I saw more of what I didn't like about myself. Prior to marriage, I would say, oh my gosh, you know, I'm a giver. You know, I'm not selfish. And technically, I really wasn't to myself until I got in certain situations and I had to choose, let's see, am I going to do this for him or do this for me? Am I going to give this for him or give this for me? And that's when I began to see certain things. And I said, Lord, continue to show me me, you know, continue to show me those areas that displease you and those areas that will work against me, not just in my relationship with God, but also in the relationship with my spouse.

0: The decorations still may be packed away, but the spirit of giving is alive and well. Keep the Faith Charities is the home of the Christmas Wish, granting wishes to those in need. We're excited about another year, creating meaningful moments like this one from years past.
1: It's Penny from Keep the Faith, and I would love to hear your Christmas wish story. Please share it.
2: Somebody nominated me for the Christmas wish, and a person called me yesterday and said, I'm granting a wish from a friend of yours. And I was like, what? I was so shocked because for 2 years, my furnace in my house has been broken. And I've been doing patch jobs, and for 2 years, there's been time periods where we would have no heat. So I always talk about, oh man, it's winter, we got to get the electric heaters out, you know, talking to my friends and praying through it, because I never really have that lump sum just laying around. It's like an $1,800 job. So somebody that I was talking to and praying with nominated me. I found out later it was a coworker, and the guy fixed it, and I'm going home to a house that has heat tonight.
1: So for the first time in 10 years, your house has heat.
2: Yeah, yes, and I'm just so blessed, and I'm so happy.
1: Well, and I'm so happy for you, too. I just know you and your family are going to have the warmest and coziest Christmas ever.
2: Yes, and I just wanted to tell y'all all thank you. The man who fixed it, he said, I'm going to try to fix it. If I can't fix it, I'm going to put in a new one. And he did exactly what he said. So I just wanted to let y'all know I'm so happy to be part of this family, and thank you.
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1: I'm Donna Cruz. Our fast-paced society sometimes goes too fast, and we need to slow down. We need to have patience. Jo Saxton is an international speaker and pastor, and she wrote the book, The Dream of You, Let Go of Broken Identities and Live the Life You Were Made For.
2: You know, I get a drive-through coffee, I get instant food. It's not always the greatest, but it's quick. And I've had to retrain myself. And I think our responsibility to the next generation and to each other is to remind ourselves that some of the best things are built and take time and take perseverance. One of the reasons I love my kids being in sports is because it forces them to train. One of the reasons I encourage them in their musical instruments is because you don't sound amazing straight away. You have to practice and practice. And I constantly look for things that remind us that things take time to develop. And I like a meal in a slow cooker because it takes a while, you know? Mm-hmm. It takes a while before the aromas come together and everything breaks down and comes to its best flavor. And I try and surround us as a family with opportunities for things to take time. For my own self, when I get impatient with a prayer that takes a long time to get answered, for a habit that I want to change overnight, where have I bought into the quick fix nature of our culture, which has some wonderful things about it? But where am I looking for things that actually really do need to take time?

most of the time, getting out of your comfort zone involves courage, and courage is doing something even though you're scared. It's not being scared of it. It's being scared of it and doing it anyway. And there's always, for me, been a peace in the midst of that fear that, oh, I can't do this. I'm not qualified. I don't have what it takes. There's no way. But I know that it's what God is calling me to do. And so I'm just going to give it a shot. And if I'm wrong, he'll help me. You know, I think if our hearts are right, gosh, he's going to honor that.

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7: I'm Morgan Smith with some contagious encouragement here on Keep the Faith. It was Mark Beeson who said, I'm pretty sure we never outgrow the need to be reassured, to be reminded that we matter enough for someone to be there for us. In fact, the older we get, the more we long for someone, anyone, to do what they said they'd do, keep faith with us, and honestly care about our well-being.

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4: I've been totally blind all my life, and I've faced a lot of problems proving myself and the things that I strive to do. I've been through a lot between being, you know, picked on by kids and having people tell me what I could and couldn't do. And I decided in eighth grade that I want to teach students who are blind to show them that nothing is impossible. If you want something bad enough, then you try very hard to achieve it. I graduated with a degree in education and Newman with a degree in English, and I'm now studying to get my master's in teaching children who are visually impaired. And I just want people to know that a disability doesn't get in your way of doing anything if you just simply don't let it. Great.

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8: 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Welcome to Keep the Faith.
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11: 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I got it deep down in my heart. I was like, oh, really? Would you notify your face, please? You know?
12: I speak to young people all around the world, and they have great thoughts, great plans. But you got to get moving. It's called the D word, discipline.

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1: I'm Keith Stevens. You've likely gone through some sort of difficulties in life, but where do you turn when things are really rough? Well, Mandy Young is a women's conference speaker who's gone through numerous surgeries in her life as a result of a very unique genetic defect she has.
2: You know, a lot of times people come up to me with their medical struggles. What I try to tell everybody is your storm is your storm, my storm is my storm. No matter how big, how little, when you're in the middle of it, it is the biggest and worst thing that could be going on. What you're going through is what you're going through for a reason. Good, bad, and different, it is you, and it was the way that whatever you are supposed to go through, you have to go to God for that. He wants all of our worries. He wants all of our burdens. He wants all of our struggle, that you were made for His purpose for a reason. And with Him, you can get through anything. That is what, when I get done speaking, that's what they come to me to. Thank you for opening my eyes. Instead of running away, I'm going to run to Him.

There is not a soul walking around that doesn't want to be appreciated. I mean, that's just how we're wired. We're wired to want to be appreciated. We suck the wind out of each other's sails all the time by accident, you know, just saying an opinion too quickly or whatever. And I always try to ask myself, what's my ultimate goal toward this person? What do I believe their ultimate goal is with me? Especially if it's somebody that you know and love. You say the ultimate goal is to have a relationship and to enjoy each other's company.

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1: I'm Donna Cruz. It's been said that you wear a smile and have friends. You wear a scowl and have wrinkles. Jason Earls is a stand-up comedian who loves to laugh. But early on, there was a disconnect with his faith.
2: In my church growing up, I just didn't understand how all these people weren't happy. You know, they would even come in Sunday school, you know, mad, saying this morning we're going to talk about joy. I got it deep down in my heart. I was like, oh, really? Would you notify your face, please?
1: Now Jason not only brings humor to churches, he sees it in churches too.
2: One of the funniest things that makes me laugh is, I hate to say this, in church, when people try to do stuff that they really shouldn't do. If you can't spell, don't put together the church's worship lyrics. We thank you, Lude, for your everlasting mercury. That stuff is hysterical, like true story. Like all this stuff is true. A man at church was reading... abstain from hypocrisy. That's hypocrisy, man. That stuff. That stuff makes me laugh. I guess that's comedy. It's you know, when one thing's supposed to be one way and it so happens to be the other.

0: sometimes all you need is a story to remind you that there's hope. Steve Brown has one of those. And we've teamed up with Steve and the rest of our friends at Key Life to help make encouragement contagious right here on Keep the Faith.
1: Two men were sitting next to one another on an airplane. One asked the other what he did for a living. The man replied he was a preacher. The other man said, "Reverend, I keep my religion simple. Jesus loves me, this I know, for the Bible tells me so." The preacher then asked the other man what he did for a living, and he replied that he was an astronomer. The preacher smiled and said, "I like to keep my astronomy simple too. Twinkle, twinkle, little star." Listen, there's nothing simple about astronomy, and far less that's simple about God. But the astronomer had it right. With all of God's power and greatness, the essence is, Jesus loves me, this I know, for the Bible tells me so. I'm Steve Brown. You think about that. Share what you just heard with a friend. Go to youthinkaboutthat.org.
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1: Hey, I'm Keith Stevens. It can be one thing to dream of all the big things you want to accomplish in life, but actually accomplishing those tasks, that's a whole different story. Tim's story is known as the Comeback Coach, and he's helped people from a variety of backgrounds, including some of Hollywood's biggest stars. 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
2: If you don't do something with life, life will do something with you. I speak to young people all around the world, and they have great thoughts, great plans. But you got to get moving. It's called the D word, discipline. Those small things that you don't want to do, cleaning your room, cleaning your car, doing your homework. The Bible says, he who works his land shall have abundance. Work what's in front of you and watch this work pay off.
3: Here I

it's like God said, Elisa, she didn't tell you she loved you because you wouldn't let her. And I thought, that's right. I had kept my defended role so clear because I couldn't risk being vulnerable to her. And I thought, oh my gosh, how do I do this with other people? How do I do this with my husband, not let him love me? With my kids, not let them love me? With my friends, not let them love me? With God, how do I not let God love me? And because I don't, I'm stuck in this box of being ugly and not beautiful. But when I let him love me, I take those words he said over Jesus, this is my daughter, with her, I am well pleased. You're beautiful.

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6: I'm Crystal Thornton with some contagious encouragement here on Keep the Faith. 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
3: When I was little, I had dyslexia. No, I still have it, but, you know. And kids told me that I was stupid and that I wouldn't grow up, I wouldn't go to college. But I've graduated from 4 years of college, and I'm now a fifth grade language arts teacher. If you have a disorder, don't let people tell you that you're not going to grow up to be what you want to be. You can be whoever you want to be, no matter what you are, no matter who you are.

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2: Foundations of Freedom, a look at America's founding principles and the leaders who shaped our nation.
3: You know, Ronald Reagan believed self-government required something that government could never replace, responsibility in the hands of the people. In his 1981 inaugural address, Reagan warned against the idea that America had become too complicated to be governed by its citizens. Reagan asked, "If no one among us is capable of governing himself, then who among us has the capacity to govern someone else?" For Reagan, limited government was not about having no government. It was about remembering where responsibility begins, with individuals, families, communities, and the people themselves. Because when government assumes every responsibility, citizens gradually surrender their own. Self-government asks more of us than

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7: Welcome to Keep the Faith. 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Hi, I'm Donna Cruz.
8: And I'm Keith Stevens. 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
10: 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That deep within us, we have something extraordinary. 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
11: And my wife and I, we walked out with Connor, and they were telling his story. 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

Coming up next, Keep the Faith's confidence coach Trish Blackwell shares how you can be like an American gladiator.

working when I'm hurting. 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
2: Do you remember that 1990s show, The American Gladiators? You know, it was that competition where they brought out ordinary people and placed them in competitions against these almost larger-than-life-sized gladiators. Growing up, it was my brother and I's favorite show. We would spend our afternoons on the couch high-fiving each other anytime one of those regular, ordinary people overtook one of the gladiators. Because you see, we so identified with these ordinary heroes who were doing what seemed, well, to be the impossible. I really believe that we're drawn towards heroes because heroes represent the potential that we all suspect is actually hidden within us. We sell ourselves short, we limit our potential, and we put boundaries on the potential that our stories can tell. But we were not called to live boring, ordinary, or average lives. We're called to be heroes.
3: When the

tons of stories out there of people who felt hopeless or people who felt forgotten or felt abandoned or alone. And a word of hope, man, a word of life and encouragement and love can change all that.

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2: 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One of today's NASCAR stars is proof. The story is next on Keep the Faith.

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1: Hi, I'm Donna Cruz. It's amazing the impact you can have when you don't even know it. The question is, what kind of impact is it? Mark Cook is a Hollywood producer and promoter with movies to his credit like The Perfect Game. He's also the author of The First Hour for Men, and he's a dad. His son Blake happens to be a NASCAR driver and a difference maker.
2: They emulate us. They want to be like us. As I look back, I'll never forget the time. He was about 5 years old, and I remember hearing something in the bathroom talking. And I looked in there, and it was my son, and he had my cell phone. He was in the mirror swearing. And I remember that had an impact on me. Well, when God got a hold of my heart and I began to strive to be a godly man and be a real leader and the spiritual leader of the house, thank God Blake was about 11 or 12. I used to pray with him every night, pray with him in the mornings. Now he's out in NASCAR. And every weekend, mostly, they're at a church. Like when they do Daytona, they're at Calvary Chapel, and they're giving their testimonies. I know for a fact that if God wouldn't have got a hold of my heart, and I would have kept continuing on the path that I was continuing on, Blake would probably still be a NASCAR driver, but he'd be running like his dad used to run. They follow us. They watch every single move we make. So as God began to turn my life around, it had a major impact on the family and the peace and the trust.

it is amazing the game changer that a smile brings. We all have that capacity. We all can smile at someone. We all can hold the door open. We all can say, you know what? You really are an inspiration to me. Pass a compliment. Something like that will change someone's day.

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1: I'm Donna Cruz. Let's be honest. Influence invites criticism, and that can be deflating. In those moments, you can retreat or you can step up to the plate and deliver even more hope and encouragement to others. That's what Sadie Robertson Huff has decided to do. She speaks to young people all over the country, but she really rose to fame as a teenager on Duck Dynasty and even Dancing with the Stars. It's been a lot for someone her age to handle at times.
2: I was struggling. I was just so busy and overwhelmed. And, you know, sometimes you can take the hate comments and sometimes it's hard. I remember just thinking, like, I need a break. And I remember driving my car one night, and in that moment, it was so crazy. I looked up at the moon, and I was reminded of, like, this really childlike moment I had whenever I was little. I remember I was, like, walking out of church, and I looked at my mom, and I looked up at the moon, and I said, Mom, if that's the earth, how are we looking at it and standing on it? Because for some reason, in my little 4 or 5-year-old mind, I thought that the moon was the earth. But, you know, I never heard the voice of the Lord audibly, but just in my spirit, I just felt like he was saying, I'm a lot bigger, and if you take yourself out, a lot of other people will too. But if I can step into this and say, actually, I am weak, but my God is strong, it's going to encourage so many other people to see that, man, God is so much higher than you. He's so much bigger than you, and he's actually going to work through

have been born an original, don't die a copy. An original means something that has been designed by the artist, that has been created only for that particular person or thing. Somebody is waiting for the version of you.

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1: About 2.5 years ago, my oldest son was murdered, and the trial ended yesterday with a guilty conviction for his murderer. But I guess the good news is not that that's a happy event, but I was able to comfort the mom of this kid, you know, and I just gave her a hug and let her know that, you know, that I've been praying for her and her family.
0: That's a tough one because both of you are grieving for your lost sons.
1: Her son is about to go away for 30 years. So I just wanted to share that, you know, that Romans 8:28, it is true that God works in all things for the good, for those who love.

is no end to what its power can do. So let it go and be amazed by what you see through eyes of grace. The prisoner that it really frees is you.

I figured out we're going to have enough room around our bed in a hospital or wherever we spend the last day of our life for about 8 people, 9 if they're thin. And so what I'm trying to do is figure out who are the 8 people I want to surround my bed on the last day of my life. And I'm trying to surround my life with them. So what a great thing. Wouldn't it be great to send a text message to the 8 people who you want to be with you on your last day here on earth and tell them you're feeling fine or they'll freak out, right? But say you're one of the 8. And then surround yourself with those 8 people during your life.

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4: Hey, welcome to Keep the Faith. I know you have a lot of other choices today, but thank you for listening. So glad you are. I'm Keith Stevens.
5: And I'm Donna Cruz. No 2 days are exactly the same. And while some days are great, there are others not so much. Well, maybe something you hear today will encourage you on the days both good and bad.
6: Love, take these words that I'm speaking. Love, take these thoughts that I'm thinking. Love, take me over.
7: Marriage is an exchange.
8: Right.
7: It's not one way. It's an exchange. And I didn't have that exchange mentality, to be honest with you. I had, what am I getting out of this?
9: You know, I get a drive-through coffee. I get instant food. It's not always the greatest, but it's quick. And I've had to retrain myself. And I think our responsibility to the next generation and to each other is to remind ourselves that some of the best things are built and take time.
6: Just breathe.
4: Sometimes it can feel like every conversation we have is divisive. Well, next on Keep the Faith, how to have kind conversations with those with whom we disagree.
6: These

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1: Hi, I'm Donna Cruz. You know, between social media and TV news, it can feel like we're all just constantly disagreeing on everything. It's easy to wonder if it's even possible to have a kind conversation with someone we don't see eye to eye with. Well, Dave Burchett is a TV sports director and author of the book, Waking Up Slowly.
2: Oh, absolutely. I think it's completely possible to be kind in our conversation, in our discourse. But I think what it requires is for us to lower our defenses and to realize or to at least attempt to understand where this person is coming from. The thing that I find is that most of the people I disagree with when I sit down and get to know them are genuinely good people that were just simply at different viewpoints. When you get past those flashpoints and actually get into conversation, you realize that this other person, and hopefully yourself, that are both people that care, that are kind, that just have different viewpoints. It's so important to be heard. You know, my tendency is to interrupt. Let me tell you where you're wrong. And if I just listen and I hear what they're saying, I let them finish, and then I kind of restate what I heard from them, and then maybe say, okay, but here's how I feel about a couple of those points. So much more effective. Quick to listen, slow to speak.

It's really hard for us to make peace with our difficulties, our bad habits, or our shortcomings, or even know what to do with our successes or failures. There's so many voices telling us how to be better and what to do, but no one is saying stop. It's the only place I find that is maybe the safest for God to speak into, and then return to the chaos without the chaos returning to you. That's where amazing

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1: Standing where I stand now, I know that he's the reason. I almost can't believe it. 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
1: Hi, I'm Keith Stevens. You know, things feel different when you're dating than they do when you're married. Your relationship changes. Richard and Renda Horn are life transition specialists and the authors of the book Don't Divorce Over Corned Beef and Cabbage. They share how marriage is a real learning process.
2: It was years ago, before I ever got married, I thought more about what this person would be bringing to the table for me as opposed to what we would bring to the table for one another. Because marriage is an exchange. It's not one way. It's an exchange. And I didn't have that exchange mentality, to be honest with you. I had, what am I getting out of this? I remember when I first got married, people would say, oh my gosh, oh my goodness, here it comes. You're going to see all these things about him that you don't like. Oh, you watch, you know. But you know what? I saw more of what I didn't like about myself. Prior to marriage, I would say, oh my gosh, you know, I'm a giver. You know, I'm not selfish. And technically, I really wasn't to myself until I got in certain situations and I had to choose, let's see, am I going to do this for him or do this for me? Am I going to give this for him or give this for me? And that's when I began to see certain things. And I said, Lord, continue to show me, you know, continue to show me those areas that displease you and those areas that will work against me, not just in my relationship with God, but also in the relationship with my spouse.
3: It's

0: The decorations still may be packed away, but the spirit of giving is alive and well. Keep the Faith Charities is the home of the Christmas Wish, granting wishes to those in need. We're excited about another year, creating meaningful moments like this one from years past.
1: It's Penny from Keep the Faith, and I would love to hear your Christmas wish story. Please share it.
2: Somebody nominated me for the Christmas wish, and a person called me yesterday and said, I'm granting a wish from a friend of yours. And I was like, what? I was so shocked because for 2 years, my furnace in my house has been broken. And I've been doing patch jobs, but for 2 years, there's been time periods where we would have no heat. So I always talk about, oh man, it's winter, we got to get the electric heaters out, you know, talking to my friends and praying through it, because I never really have that lump sum just laying around. It's like an $1,800 job. So somebody that I was talking to and praying with nominated me. I found out later it was a coworker, and the guy fixed it, and I'm going home to a house that has heat tonight.
1: So for the first time in 10 years, your house has heat.
2: Yeah, yes, and I'm just so blessed, and I'm so happy.
1: And I'm so happy for you, too. I just know you and your family are going to have the warmest and coziest Christmas ever.
2: Yes, and I just wanted to tell y'all all thank you. The man who fixed it, he said, I'm going to try to fix it. If I can't fix it, I'm going to put in a new one. And he did exactly what he said. So I just wanted to let y'all know I'm so happy to be part of this family, and thank you.
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1: I'm Donna Cruz. Our fast-paced society sometimes goes too fast, and we need to slow down. We need to have patience. Jo Saxton is an international speaker and pastor, and she wrote the book, The Dream of You, Let Go of Broken Identities and Live the Life You Were Made For.
2: You know, I get a drive-through coffee, I get instant food. It's not always the greatest, but it's quick. And I've had to retrain myself. And I think our responsibility to the next generation and to each other is to remind ourselves that some of the best things are built and take time and take perseverance. One of the reasons I love my kids being in sports is because it forces them to train. One of the reasons I encourage them in their musical instruments is because you don't sound amazing straight away. You have to practice and practice. And I constantly look for things that remind us that things take time to develop. And I like a meal in a slow cooker because it takes a while, you know? Mm-hmm. It takes a while before the aromas come together and everything breaks down and comes to its best flavor. And I try and surround us as a family with opportunities for things to take time. For my own self, when I get impatient with a prayer that takes a long time to get answered, for a habit that I want to change overnight, where have I bought into the quick fix nature of our culture, which has some wonderful things about it? But where am I looking for things that actually really do need to take time?

getting out of your comfort zone involves courage, and courage is doing something even though you're scared. It's not being scared of it. It's being scared of it and doing it anyway. And there's always, for me, been a peace in the midst of that fear that, oh, I can't do this. I'm not qualified. I don't have what it takes. There's no way. But I know that it's what God is calling me to. And so I'm just going to give it a shot. And if I'm wrong, he'll help me. You know, I think if our hearts are right, gosh, he's going to honor that.

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7: I'm Morgan Smith with some contagious encouragement here on Keep the Faith. It was Mark Beeson who said, I'm pretty sure we never outgrow the need to be reassured, to be reminded that we matter enough for someone to be there for us. In fact, the older we get, the more we long for someone, anyone, to do what they said they'd do, keep faith with us, and honestly care about our well-being.

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4: I've been totally blind all my life, and I've faced a lot of problems proving myself and the things that I strive to do. I've been through a lot between being, you know, picked on by kids and having people tell me what I could and couldn't do. And I decided in eighth grade that I want to teach students who are blind to show them that nothing is impossible. If you want something bad enough, then you try very hard to achieve it. I graduated with a degree in education and Newman with a degree in English, and I'm now studying to get my master's in teaching children who are visually impaired. And I just want people to know that a disability doesn't get in your way of doing anything if you just simply don't let it. Great.

0: Foundations of Freedom, a look at America's founding principles and the leaders who shaped our nation.
1: You know, Ronald Reagan believed self-government required something that government could never replace, responsibility in the hands of the people. In his 1981 inaugural address, Reagan warned against the idea that America had become too complicated to be governed by its citizens. Reagan asked, "If no one among us is capable of governing himself, then who among us has the capacity to govern someone else?" For Reagan, limited government was not about having no government. It was about remembering where responsibility begins, with individuals, families, communities, and the people themselves. Because when government assumes every responsibility, citizens gradually surrender their own. Self-government asks more of us than dependence ever will. And freedom requires a people willing to govern themselves before asking government to do it for them.
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3: 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Here's your host, Chris Whitting.
4: Children are vulnerable at any age. But a recent study found that when it comes to child abuse, the first year of life is the most dangerous of all. 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Taryn?
12: Thanks, Chris. Our guest is Dr. John M. Leventhal, professor of pediatrics at Yale Medical School. He was the lead author of a study that looked at child abuse in America. I think the most eye-opening stat in your research was the age that children are most likely to be hospitalized as a result of abuse. Let's start there.
5: First of all, what we were looking at was children who were hospitalized for serious injuries, and those children tended to be less than 3 years of age, and the majority were less than 1 year of age. When you look at child abuse around the country, including physical abuse, sexual abuse, and neglect, children are subjected to those kinds of experiences at all ages. So we were just focusing on children who were hospitalized for serious injuries, and those tended to be very young.
12: Is child abuse becoming more

0: or less common today?
1: I think it's becoming less common. It is hard to sort that out, but the data from Child Protective Service agencies, those are the agencies that citizens and professionals have to report to in various states around the country, report fewer cases that are substantiated, that is, cases that the agency believes are abuse, neglect, or sexual abuse. There's been a dramatic decrease in the last 20 years related to physical abuse, with substantiations down by about 50 to 55%, and the same for sexual abuse. So I think things are better in this country.
0: Every new parent is aware of sudden infant death syndrome. It certainly gets a lot more attention than child abuse, but which is actually more common?
1: Well, SIDS, or sudden infant death syndrome, sometimes called crib death, occurs in about 50 per 100,000 births each year in the United States. And those are children between 0 and 1 year of age. We found in our study that the rate of serious physical abuse in children less than 1 year of age was almost the same as that of SIDS. And we were actually surprised about that. There is a national campaign to remind and tell every mother and father of a newborn to keep their child on their back when the child's asleep. Also, latest recommendations include removing bumpers, removing soft pillows, and basically the baby should be sleeping face up on a flat and firm surface like a mattress. We don't remind our parents of newborns that children can be abused, that crying can be very troublesome, frustrating, worrisome to parents, and that sometimes that frustration can result in a child being hurt by an adult like a mother or father. And we need to figure out a way to make that a national campaign comparable to the campaign called Back to Sleep related to SIDS prevention.
0: The logical conclusion is that an abuser is a parent, but can you bring it into focus a little more than that?
1: Certainly when we're dealing with serious injuries related to physical abuse, the most likely abuser is the parent. They are around the child the most. The study I did didn't shed any light on that, on the specifics of who abuses, but we know from other studies that men are more likely to abuse than women related to these young infants. That includes fathers, stepfathers, and mothers' boyfriends. Mothers also can end up hurting their children, and sometimes babysitters can as well.
0: Of course, there's no rational excuse, but what are the factors that drive these parents to violence?
1: You're exactly right. There is no reasonable explanation related to what happens, but we know that being exhausted, that happens with new parents, being frustrated, not knowing what the baby wants, the baby cries, the crying can be quite irritating. You can hold the baby, cuddle the baby, rock the baby, feed the baby, change the baby, and still the baby's frustrated and crying. And what happens? Parents can lose it. There are things that may play a role into that. For instance, if you were abused growing up, maybe you've learned something about violence and don't know how to control yourself. If you're having problems with substance abuse, maybe that will play a role. If you're in a domestic violence relationship, maybe that will play a role. If you're stressed because you're impoverished, maybe that will play a role. So these factors can coalesce in a single parent and result in a child being injured. We know, though, that it can happen at any socioeconomic status, and it can happen to any parent. So I think it's important for parents to remember that if they are frustrated, if they are irritated with their baby, with their two-year-old, with their six-year-old, walk away. Don't hit, don't hurt, and certainly don't hurt in a serious way that can result in the child coming into the hospital.
0: Is there one type of injury that's most common?
1: In the children that we saw, the most common injury leading to a child being hospitalized was abusive head injury. So this is bleeding around the brain, in the brain, and it results in the child often becoming unconscious, needing respiratory support, and sometimes those children died. We also found in our study the second most common injury was children with fractures. Additionally, children might have abdominal injuries, that is the internal organs. They may have burns. They might have bruises. So those are the kind of injuries the children had.
0: What else can be done to reduce the rate of child abuse in the U.S.?
1: There are three strategies that are now in place in various communities around the country. One is home visiting, in which a new parent is asked whether they would like to participate in a home visiting program. These home visitors might be paraprofessionals who are trained, they might be nurses, and the paraprofessional nurse goes out on a weekly basis and provides advice on parenting. There's a parenting curriculum they use. They help with various stresses that the parents might be under and help both the mother and father be a more effective parent. And probably somewhere between 400,000 to 500,000 families are receiving those services in this country, in various communities around the country. Another effort is education. In North Carolina and Western Pennsylvania and in British Columbia, there are interventions going on where every mother and father of a newborn in the hospital is reminded that babies cry, it's common, it can be frustrating, and don't shake or hurt the baby. And those efforts are now being studied by investigators, pediatricians, and others to see if that education that's provided to mothers and fathers early on and then is repeated in the pediatric offices, maybe with community service announcements through the media, through billboards, can make a difference in these communities. And that's being studied and tracked over time. And finally, I just want to say one other thing. There are communities that have actually taken on the resolve of figuring out ways to be more helpful to parents, starting at birth with a newborn and extending into the early school years. What can the community do in a more positive way to be helpful? Making parenting groups available short time, reminding parents that there are resources that they can go to if they're in trouble, and making it part of the fabric of the community that people are there to support parents, as opposed to having parents feeling isolated, alone, frustrated, and ending up doing something that they regret.
0: In the course of your research, what did you find is the most common misconception about child abuse?
1: I would say the major misperception is to think that it cannot happen to you. People can get very frustrated, they can feel very stressed, and when they do, they can make a mistake. So I would think that all new parents should think about this possibility. The mother should talk to the father and say, you know, I've heard this guy Leventhal talk. I went to a parenting program. I know it can occur. Please make sure when I'm away and you, Dad, are taking care of the baby, that if you're feeling upset, worried, or frustrated, call me. Don't lash out at our baby. Same thing to say to grandparents, same thing to say to babysitters. So if the community understands this, we'll do better by our children.
0: Dr. John M. Leventhal, professor of pediatrics at Yale Medical School, thanks for joining us on InfoTrack.
1: Thank you.
0: And for InfoTrack, I'm Taryn McCall.
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2: If you or someone you love is getting close to retirement age or are already retired, you know that this turbulent economy can seriously shrink a retirement nest egg. If your golden age isn't looking quite so golden, our next guest has some answers for you. She's Erin Botsford, a leading financial planner and author of The Big Retirement Risk, Running Out of Money Before You Run Out of Time. Erin, I remember some years ago, somebody wrote a book called Die Broke, saying you should spend every dime before you leave the planet. But these days, people are running out of money before they're close to the end of their lifespan. Do you have any idea how many people are affected by this?
8: Probably all of them. I agree. If you could know the exact date that you were going to die, it would be so much fun because all of us would choose to die broke. Unfortunately, we don't know that date, and what most of us don't want to do is be a burden on society or our kids. So doing a little bit of planning would probably be the best way to avoid that.
2: Well, if you plan and the stock market crashes and burns, what do you do in that situation? Do all your plans go out the window?
8: No, I had been studying with certain economists since the early 90s, and this time in our economy was really quite predictable. It was the time that 77 million baby boomers would basically start going over the hill, and what would happen was that they would quit spending. And you know, it's spending that drives the economy, and when you have 77 million people who now turn into net savers, this time in our economy, in our history, it was bound to happen. So knowing that, I decided to create some strategies. And up until 2008, they were kind of a theory. After 2008, we saw that it really worked. Our clients actually did not have to change their lifestyle. So more people need to know about this. Things didn't have to turn out so badly for so many people. So I am really hoping that if people will learn an entirely new and different way to think about their money, and that won't happen to them the next time around. Because let me assure you, there will be more downtimes in the market. But that doesn't mean you're going to have to die broke.
2: Erin, is this something that people can put into effect on their own, or do they need a broker to do this?
8: No, I encourage everybody to learn as much as they can. You know, I came from, you know, a life of poverty. I grew up in poverty. I had a lot of misfortune happen to me early in my life. And by trusting others early in my life, they burned me. And so I'm of the mindset that, you know, to thine own self be true. You need to learn these things on your own. That doesn't mean that you don't go to another financial advisor, but it certainly puts you in a better position to question, why do you think your strategies are going to work better? I like to create informed decision makers because I don't really think people should trust their money to anybody but themselves alongside an advisor, for instance. There's nothing wrong with having an advisor, but don't blindly give your money to anybody.
2: We're talking with Erin Botsford, a financial advisor and author of The Big Retirement Risk, Running Out of Money Before You Run Out of Time. Erin, let's look under the hood, if we can, just a little bit at your plan here. It looks like one of the first steps is to plot out what your needs are going to be. I'm thinking many people don't even do that.
8: No, I don't think that they do. And, you know, in the old days when we were growing up, it's kind of like you could throw your money any place. Many years ago, CDs, certificates of deposit, were paying 10 or 12%. I remember when I started in the business, they were paying 21%. So you didn't have to be quite as smart or intentional, but now you have to be. There's just no other way. And so what we do is we build a house of security. Well, you think about a house and you think about the foundation. There are some basic needs, and you want to first attack, what are your needs going to be in retirement? And sometimes we have people that say, I'm never going to retire. Like, for instance, me, I'm never going to retire. But there is a thing called financial independence, which buys you a little bit of freedom. So you first start off with the foundation, and those are your needs. Needs are your non-negotiable items. That's a place to live and what you're going to eat and maybe your health insurance. And so you want to make sure those cash flow items are created by investments. We call them lifestyle investments. And so we have characteristics. A lifestyle investment is something that you put your money in. It must produce an income either now or in the future. And that income must have one of these words associated with it. It must be safe, predictable, or guaranteed. And so basically you take the needs portion off the table and you identify how much is that going to be. Once that's done, now you can focus on investing in maybe a slightly more aggressive manner for your wants. And what are your wants? Well, it depends on who you are and your lifestyle. For some people, a manicure and pedicure is a want. Some people, it's a need. It just depends on how much money you have. But certainly things like dining out, vacations, those are not needs. Those are wants.
9: What do you say to people who are getting up there in age? Maybe they're still working, but they haven't put aside the first nickel for retirement. Are they in big trouble at this point?
8: There's no time like the present. We can't turn back the past. I mean, you can't do that. So what do? Bury your head in the sand and do nothing about it? Of course not. My father, who died when I was 11, I remember he had one saying. He said, you know, the next 10 years are going to go by. The question is, what are you going to have to show for it? And I think that our society hasn't been as focused as it should have been about, guess what? 10 years from now, you are going to be 10 years older. And you need to start focusing on what is it that you want to have accomplished in those 10 years in a lot of different areas of your life. So I'm just trying to encourage people to get a little more intentional about how they spend their money, how they save, what they do with their time. My hero, my mentor, or I guess you would say, my husband and I sponsored a little couple from Nepal.
9: Mm-hmm.
8: And this little couple came over 7 years ago. They worked the night shift at Walmart, making $9.50 an hour. They sent $500 a month to Nepal to care for their two children because they had basically escaped a bad government. Mm-hmm. And in 2 years' time, they saved $8,000. So I always question when people say, oh, I can't save. Really? I really question that. They lived in a one-bedroom apartment. I mean, they're my heroes because maybe they didn't have internet when they started. Well, the really cool thing is they just put a down payment on a house, and they're living the American dream, and they became citizens 7 years later.
9: Oh, that's terrific.
8: So it's just a terrific story. And so when people say, well, I just can't save money, I just question that. No, you can't save money and eat out three times a week, but these people didn't eat out three times a week. That's really, truly the American dream, and it's given me great hope for people who actually want to put their nose to the grindstone and get ahead.
9: I know one of the words you used was guaranteed in terms of income or cash flow. What's the importance of insurance in this whole plan?
8: Well, it just depends on who you are. I mean, there's a lot of reasons to have insurance, and there's many different types of insurances. For instance, life insurance. I always encourage people, you know, if you bring a child into this world and you're responsible for their upbringing, then buy enough life insurance to get the child through college. I mean, my father died when I was 11. He left my mom with six kids and a $10,000 life insurance policy. Well, that clearly changed and altered forever the way I got to live my life.
9: Mm-hmm.
8: So, you know, insurance, I think, is important in its own time. Once you are financially independent and nobody's relying on you to support them, I think that the need for insurance falls off dramatically. But a different type of insurance might come up then. It'd be long-term care. I believe that most people should have long-term care insurance. Why? Because usually what ends up happening is one party in a couple will go down. They have a stroke or have Alzheimer's, and the whole family exhausts all of the money trying to take care of that one person. That person dies anyway, and the surviving spouse is left with nothing. So insurances have a place in people's lives for a time, and then they don't have. It's not a one solution for all people, but I believe that every financial instrument is just a tool, and I buy things when I need them, if they make sense, and I don't rule in or out anything. So many financial advisors have such biases. Everybody gets an annuity or nobody gets an annuity, and everybody gets life insurance or nobody does. And so they throw their biases into things, and I think that this does the end user, the consumer, I think it does them a disservice.
9: The book is The Big Retirement Risk, Running Out of Money Before You Run Out of Time. 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Erin, thanks so much for joining us today on InfoTrack.
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9: 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Roy?
10: Thanks, Chris. We're joined by Aaron Smith, Senior Research Specialist with the Pew Research Center's Internet and American Life Project. And he recently wrote a report that took a look at the ways that Americans are bargain hunting with their cell phones. And Aaron, what did you find?
11: What we found is that about half of all cell phone owners use their phones in one way or another during the holiday shopping season, either to get a review on a product while they were in a store or to look up prices while they were in a store to make sure that they were getting a good deal.
10: What is the most popular thing that they're doing with phones?
11: The most common thing they're doing with their phones is phoning a friend. About a third of all cell owners said that they had called a friend for advice about a purchase that they were making over the holiday season. So apparently our friends are the first people we turn to when we're trying to decide whether to purchase something or not. Looking up prices online and looking up product reviews were about equally common. About a quarter of all cell owners did that. But friends and family are the first lifeline for people who are looking to decide whether or not they need to buy something or not.
10: Did you find that a lot of people end up leaving a store without buying once they check on something?
11: We did, actually. For people, that quarter of cell owners who had looked up a price on their phone on something they wanted to buy, we asked them what they did, what happened, what was the result of that. And we saw a pretty good mix of responses. About a third of them said, I didn't buy it at all. I decided better of it for whatever reason. A similar number said that they purchased the product at the store they were at. Either they were not able to find a better deal or it was so important that they buy it right that second that they purchased it there. And about one in five actually decided to purchase the product online. So left the store and went home and fired up the computer or even just purchased it directly from their cell phone. And a smaller number, about one in 10, said that they actually left the store and went to another store where they could find the same thing for a better price. So we saw a pretty good range of outcomes, but the two most common were either not purchasing at all or purchasing it at the store they were currently at.
10: I would think brick-and-mortar stores probably don't look at this trend too favorably.
11: You know, probably not. And I think in certain respects, it paints a pretty stark picture for the retailers out there in that it says people want the best possible thing at the lowest possible price. And in many instances, they're willing to delay gratification in order to reach both of those objectives. And obviously, those are, in a lot of cases, a bit opposed and are kind of a tough sell for the retailers of the world, for sure.
10: Aaron, are you surprised at how rapidly this trend has taken off?
11: You know, I have actually learned to stop being surprised by anything people do with their cell phones. In the last probably year or two, no matter what it is that we ask, it always comes in higher than we expected. And I've grown to learn that larger than average is the new normal when you're asking about anything people do with their mobile phones these days.
10: Did you find that there's a particular age category or gender, perhaps, that is more likely to use a smartphone for bargain shopping?
11: With age, it's actually fairly widespread. So when we look at price comparison specifically, it's fairly common up to about age 50 or so. So it's not just young kids who are out there trying to save their beer money from college. It's people who are in their 30s and in their 40s who are trying to make their dollar count. We really don't see a drop-off in price-matching behavior. First comes about age 50, and then it's quite uncommon for people over the age of about 65, which pertains largely to relatively low rate of smartphone adoption within that group. Although cell phoneers of all ages are quite likely to rely on their friends and phone friends or family members from stores to get advice on things that they'd like to purchase. As far as price matching specifically, men are a bit more likely to do that than women are. We saw that urban and suburban residents were a bit more likely to do that than rural residents, but it was fairly widespread among a range of groups and actually among a range of income cohorts as well. People at both the high and low end of the income scale were equally likely to do that. So it seems like no matter who you are or how much money you make, everyone's out there looking for a deal.
10: There's one particular electronics retailer in the Midwest that will price match any online price that you find right there when you're in the store. Is that the type of policy that you think other stores may end up following?
11: This is such a new thing, and we've seen a lot of different approaches to this, ranging from some retailers who go out of their way to implement roadblocks to this type of behavior with proprietary barcodes and promoting store brands and so forth, to others who are more open about it. And I think there's a lot of different avenues for how to deal with this, and it will be interesting to see sort of how consumers respond as smartphones get more prevalent and as more people begin to take part in these types of activities.
10: Aaron Smith, Senior Research Specialist with the Pew Research Center's Internet and American Life Project. Thank you very much for joining us on InfoTrack.
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1: Hey, I'm Keith Stevens. It can be one thing to dream of all the big things you want to accomplish in life, but actually accomplishing those tasks, that's a whole different story. Tim's story is known as the comeback coach, and he's helped people from a variety of backgrounds, including some of Hollywood's biggest stars. You can get to know him at timstory.com or keepthefaith.com.
2: If you don't do something with life, life will do something with you. I speak to young people all around the world, and they have great thoughts, great plans. But you got to get moving. It's called the D word, discipline. Those small things that you don't want to do. Cleaning your room, cleaning your car, doing your homework. The Bible says, he who works his land shall have abundance. Work what's in front of you and watch this work pay off.

0: King of Heaven wants me. So this world has lost its grip on me.
1: Keep the faith.
2: Oh, Lord, I

0: it's like God said, Elisa, she didn't tell you she loved you because you wouldn't let her. And I thought, that's right. I had kept my defended role so clear because I couldn't risk being vulnerable to her. And I thought, oh my gosh, how do I do this with other people? How do I do this with my husband, not let him love me? With my kids, not let them love me? With my friends, not let them love me? With God, how do I not let God love me? And because I don't, I'm stuck in this box of being ugly and not beautiful. But when I let him love me, I take those words he said over Jesus, this is my daughter, with her, I am well pleased.
1: You're

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3: When I was little, I had dyslexia. 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If you have a disorder, don't let people tell you that you're not going to grow up to be what you want to be. 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
2: Mad saying this morning we're gonna talk about joy. I got it deep down in my heart. I was like, oh really? Would you notify your face, please? You
3: know? I speak to young people all around the world and they have great thoughts, great plans. But you gotta get moving. It's called the D word, discipline.

It's easy to hear stories of encouragement from people going through major struggles and think that all anyone cares about is their problems. 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
1: I'm Keith Stevens. You've likely gone through some sort of difficulties in life, but where do you turn when things are really rough? Well, Mandy Young is a women's conference speaker who's gone through numerous surgeries in her life as a result of a very unique genetic defect she has.
2: You know, a lot of times people come up to me with their medical struggles. What I try to tell everybody is your storm is your storm, my storm is my storm. No matter how big, how little, when you're in the middle of it, it is the biggest and worst thing that could be going on. What you're going through is what you're going through for a reason. Good, bad, and different, it is you, and it was the way that whatever you are supposed to go through, you have to go to God for that. He wants all of our worries. He wants all of our burdens. He wants all of our struggle, that you were made for his purpose for a reason. And with him, you can get through anything. That is what, when I get done speaking, that's what they come to me to. Thank you for opening my eyes. Instead of running away, I'm going to run to him.

There is not a soul walking around that doesn't want to be appreciated. I mean, that's just how we're wired. We're wired to want to be appreciated. We suck the wind out of each other's sails all the time by accident, you know, just saying an opinion too quickly or whatever. And I always try to ask myself, what's my ultimate goal toward this person? What do I believe their ultimate goal is with me? Especially if it's somebody that you know and love. You say the ultimate goal is to have a relationship and to enjoy each other's company.

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2: I'm Donna Cruz. It's been said that you wear a smile and have friends. You wear a scowl and have wrinkles. Jason Earls is a stand-up comedian who loves to laugh. But early on, there was a disconnect with his faith.
3: In my church growing up, I just didn't understand how all these people weren't happy. You know, they would even come in Sunday school, you know, mad, saying this morning we're going to talk about joy. I got it deep down in my heart. I was like, oh, really? Would you notify your face, please?
2: Now Jason not only brings humor to churches, he sees it in churches too.
3: One of the funniest things that makes me laugh is, I hate to say this, in church, when people try to do stuff that they really shouldn't do. If you can't spell, don't put together the church's worship lyrics. We thank you, Lord, for your everlasting mercury. That stuff is hysterical, like true story. Like all this stuff is true. A man at church was reading abstain from hypocrisy. That's hypocrisy, man. That stuff that stuff makes you laugh. I guess that's comedy. It's you know, when one thing's supposed to be one way and it so happens to be the other.

0: Sometimes all you need is a story to remind you that there's hope. Steve Brown has one of those. And we've teamed up with Steve and the rest of our friends at Key Life to help make encouragement contagious right here on Keep the Faith.
1: Two men were sitting next to one another on an airplane. One asked the other what he did for a living. The man replied he was a preacher. The other man said, "Reverend, I keep my religion simple. Jesus loves me, this I know, for the Bible tells me so." The preacher then asked the other man what he did for a living, and he replied that he was an astronomer. The preacher smiled and said, "I like to keep my astronomy simple too. Twinkle, twinkle, little star." Listen, there's nothing simple about astronomy, and far less that's simple about God. But the astronomer had it right. With all of God's power and greatness, the essence is, Jesus loves me, this I know, for the Bible tells me so. I'm Steve Brown. You think about that. Share what you just heard with a friend. Go to youthinkaboutthat.org.
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1: Hey, I'm Keith Stevens. It can be one thing to dream of all the big things you want to accomplish in life, but actually accomplishing those tasks, that's a whole different story. Tim's story is known as the comeback coach, and he's helped people from a variety of backgrounds, including some of Hollywood's biggest stars. You can get to know him at timstory.com or keepthefaith.com.
2: If you don't do something with life, life will do something with you. I speak to young people all around the world, and they have great thoughts, great plans. But you got to get moving. It's called the D word, discipline. Those small things that you don't want to do. Cleaning your room, cleaning your car, doing your homework. The Bible says, he who works his land shall have abundance. Work what's in front of you and watch this work pay off.
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0: King of Heaven wants me. 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
1: 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Oh, Lord, I

it's like God said, Elisa, she didn't tell you she loved you because you wouldn't let her. And I thought, that's right. I had kept my defended role so clear because I couldn't risk being vulnerable to her. And I thought, oh my gosh, how do I do this with other people? How do I do this with my husband, not let him love me? With my kids, not let them love me? With my friends, not let them love me? With God, how do I not let God love me? And because I don't, I'm stuck in this box of being ugly and not beautiful. But when I let him love me, I take those words he said over Jesus, this is my daughter, with her, I am well pleased. You're beautiful.

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3: When I was little, I had dyslexia. 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
2: 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And we'll tell you more about that as we go along here today. 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So welcome again. We have our pastor event happening, and you are going to be our speaker this year. So I want to cover that today, but you have so many things going on in your ministry too. 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
3: This is a special time in the season of our ministry. We are in the middle of New York City right now with a big billboard campaign, and we're on major interstates, major routes through New York City. We're at the Barclays Center. We're doing digital as well, and it's all focused on a domain name that we supernaturally acquired from the Lord back in January, and that domain name is Jews.com. So when people are driving through New York City, I'm talking about hundreds of thousands of people. I'm talking about millions of people.
2: Yeah.
3: They're seeing these huge billboards, Jews.com. And of course, if you're Jewish like I am, being a Jew is very much part of a tribe. And they're curious, what is that? What is the messaging there? And they go to Jews.com, Marcia, and what they find is me introducing them to Yeshua and the good news of the kingdom of heaven.
2: Excellent.
3: So I encourage all our listeners today to go to Jews.com, check out the videos, check out the text, and send just simply the link, Jews.com, to Jewish people that you know, love, meet, or care about, and the website does the rest. All someone has to do, Marcia, that wants to share their faith with a Jewish person, is share with that Jewish person the link, Jews.com, and the website does the rest of the work.
2: It introduces them to the idea of Jesus as the Messiah. So they
3: exactly
2: kind of bring together their faith along with the faith of those in Christianity. Jews.com, what a great page to get. I mean, that's so simple, so direct. And the billboards, they look awesome. So, yeah, that's a great acquire there. That had to be the Lord moving right there for you to get that.
3: That was, Marcia, that was absolutely the Lord. What is the chance of that? I mean, I am the one kind of Jew. A Jew that believes in Jesus is the one kind of Jew that the Jewish community says, you're not a Jew anymore.
2: Hmm.
3: I could be an atheist, I'd still be welcome. I could be an agnostic, a Buddhist, a New Ager. The Jewish community would still embrace me. You're one of us.
2: Yeah.
3: But as soon as you name the name Jesus, you are anathema, you are out.
2: Hmm.
3: So the fact that the Lord sovereignly gave us Jews.com, this is an act and a move of a sovereign God.
2: Hmm. You know, that's so fantastic, especially in New York. And then you plan on going beyond New York, won't you? This is your start with this, correct?
3: That is absolutely correct. Yeah, we're also in New Jersey now. We went but that is correct. We want to go to metropolitan cities in the United States where there's a high concentration of Jewish people and continue to lift up the banner of Yeshua's name.
2: Very nice. Very nice. That's Jews.com. You should go check that out. Again, we're speaking today with Rabbi Kirk Schneider. Rabbi Schneider is the host of the radio program. 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He is the author of numerous books like The Mystery of the Tabernacle, Decoding the Torah, the Book of Revelation Decoded, A Journey into the Divine, and so much more. And we are so pleased to have Rabbi Schneider come and be a part of our upcoming Pastor Appreciation Luncheon, which is happening on October the 8th at the Norris Event Center. And you can get more information about that. It is free for pastors. We just want to love on and lift up pastors and those who are serving faithfully in the Houston and surrounding areas. So be a part of that, the Pastor Appreciation Luncheon, October 8th at 11:30 at the Norris Meeting and Event Center. You can get more information and register for you and a guest for free at kkht.com. 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

0: ht.com. Rabbi Kirk Schneider. Rabbi, as you're busy with everything that's going on, you've got books, you've got this Jews.com initiative, you've got the ministry of the radio program, Discovering the Jewish Jesus. Do you just see the Lord just opening doors for you in your ministry right now? Is it more than ever? What do you think is happening today?
1: Well, Baruch Hashem, that means bless the name of the Lord. With the acquirement of Jews.com and the position that the Lord has put us in, I would say this is the highlight of my ministry of all the years I've been ministering. I mean, there's been so many beautiful things that the Lord has done, but this is the highlight. This is the top of the mountain for me personally. But let me say that, you know, walking with the Lord, it's about examining ourselves daily. The mountain that we all have together to share, whoever's listening right now, is to overcome. We have, in Judaism, we have what's called the Yetzer Hara and the Yetzer Tov, which means we have the good impulse and the bad impulse. Mm-hmm. The Apostle Paul talked about that in the book of Romans, that he found the principle of evil dwelt in him, the one that wished to do good. So the real journey for all of us before ministry is personal transformation, to be aware of our thoughts, our heart's intention, our words, and to bring everything by the grace of God under the subjection of his lordship. And this is a huge mountain to root all the selfishness, all the accusation, all the judgment, all the wrong thinking, all the wrong thoughts we have about reality, to continually be rooting these things out of our life daily. It is a process that takes a lot of spiritual muscle, and it is something that happens over a lifetime. So I just want to put that out there. The Bible says that God causes all things to work together for good, mm-hmm, to those that love him and are called according to his purpose. And then he continues by saying that we would be conformed to the image of Christ. So the thing that we all have in common is that we're being conformed to the image of Christ. And I just want to stay centered there, because at the end of the day, ministry assignments will come and go. I'm very blessed and very thrilled and thankful for the opportunities that the Lord gives me and the Lord gives all his children. But the primary thing is personal transformation, that we would become conformed to the image of Christ.
0: That's, again, we're talking with Rabbi Kirk Schneider. That's interesting that, you know, we all are growing in that place. And this is an interesting concept to introduce to Jewish people, to believers, and then to tie them together. I mean, what is that like for you as a Messianic Jewish believer, to minister to both Christians and to Jews, the story of Jesus?
1: Well, when I first became a believer, Marcia, I would share Jesus with everybody. And what I found was the Jewish people I shared with weren't interested, but people that weren't Jewish were interested. So back, you know, maybe that's almost 50 years ago now when I began my journey. So I gravitated towards ministering to Gentiles, which were more open and more appreciative and more affirming. And I'm excited about the pastor's conference, because I pastored for 20 years.
0: Did you?
1: And there's a special anointing that comes on me when I minister to pastors. At least I felt that way in the past, like a special love and understanding for pastors, because I've walked in those shoes. In terms of ministering to Christians or Gentiles, that is very affirming. It's easy. Ministering to Jewish people if we have an opportunity, when people go to Jews.com, they can text us or email us through Jews.com. And I'm getting some very, very, very nasty feedback from Jewish people that, you know, are very opposed to Jesus. They look at Christians as, you know, anti-Semites, and, you know, there's a lot of confusion there amongst the Jewish community about who Jesus is and what he represents. And to the Jewish mind, without enlightenment, Jesus is the God of the Gentiles, and it's pagan. So going to Jewish people is, you know, it's kind of like the Lord said to the prophets of old, I'm making your head as hard as their head, because you're going to a stubborn people. So it's a difficult assignment, but it's God's heart, and we're believing for breakthrough.
0: And Jews.com, I mean, that I can see it getting the negative feedback, and I can see it getting the positive feedback too. But you have to pray harder for those who are angry with you, because Those are the ones you want to reach. Those are the ones who you really want to pray for and present the gospel to soften their hearts. Do you reach back out to people?
1: Yes, we have somebody, actually somebody who works for us that works alongside us that's in Israel. Mm. And he's answering the comments. He's saying, I'm in Israel, I'm a Jew, you know, and he's doing a great job apologetically. Interestingly enough, there was a big article that came out today in a Jewish newspaper called The Forward. So if anybody wants to search my name, The Forward, Rabbi Kurt Schneider, they're going to see a little bit of the resistance. I mean, actually, that article came out as I think positive as I could have hoped for, because I knew they weren't going to endorse what I was doing. But when you read the article, you can at least see the reservations of Jewish people and how they say, you know, I'm not a Jew, I'm a Christian, and they don't understand that being a Jew is being a physical descendant of Abraham, Isaac, and Jacob. It is, you know, I could be a Jew, like I said earlier, and be an atheist, it'd be fine. Hmm. So they mix, you know, it's apples and oranges. A Christian is somebody that has made a conscious decision to follow the Christ, which in Hebrew we would say Mashiach, the anointed one. Mm-hmm. But because the New Testament was written in Greek, because the Lord wanted to reach the world, and Greek was the most common language of the day, you know, the word Christ is a, yeah, anyways. but if you read the foreword and just search for under my name, the foreword, you'll see a little bit of what it is like for me in the Jewish world.
0: Mm-hmm. It is what you said. It's because the Lord wanted so many to be reached, and putting it in the Greek was a way to do that. And then, of course, the King James coming along later in the English languages, you've got to reach everybody. And that's just what's been happening through eternity. I mean, that the Lord has used so many different ones. And now using you, Rabbi, as a bridge between those two lives, those two worlds. And we'll be lifting you up in prayer as you take the heat, but you're also in that position where you can bring brothers and sisters together to know Jesus as their Savior. So that's amazing. This is Rabbi Kirk Schneider we're talking with. He is going to be our guest at our upcoming Pastor Appreciation Luncheon. That's Thursday, October the 8th at 11:30. Pastors, it's free for you and a guest. Please join us for this. You can register today at kkht.com. Rabbi, you mentioned that you had been a pastor at one point, and I'm wondering, I'm excited about the idea of you coming to minister to the pastors. We've never had a messianic pastor come and rabbi to come and share like that. Do you have a special message about how pastors can minister to Jews when you speak to the pastors?
1: Well, I always come in a spirit of prayer, wanting to just be available for however the Spirit of the Lord moves me. So presently, I don't have a specific message that I'm locked into. Mm-hmm. I'm just going to be deeply in a state of prayer. And I believe that when I take the platform, the Holy Spirit will move.
0: Mm-hmm. Yes. You know, there's so many movements going on right now about prayer and praying and getting back to a revival and looking to kind of the church to kneel before Jesus again and a renewal time. Do you feel that in your ministry as well?
1: Well, you know, I'm kind of in my own bubble. We're all, I guess, a little bit in our own bubbles. But what I'm feeling, Marcia, tagging onto what we had been talking about, is that the fact that the gospel, I mean, there has not been as big of an outreach to the Jewish people as Jews.com in New York City in 2,000 years.
0: Wow.
1: We are lifting up Jesus to Jewish people in a way that has not happened for 2,000 years. So to me, when I think of the end of the age, the fact that the Lord is raising up Yeshua right now in New York City with millions of Jews, this to me points to the end, to revival in the end of the age.
0: When you look at the world today, I mean, politically and culturally, Jews are under attack in a way that I haven't seen in most of my lifetime. So this is a time where there's so much upheaval. Would you say that in reaching to Jews?
1: Yes. In fact, one of the criticisms that's coming at me is like, you know, how dare you do this at a time when we're feeling so vulnerable, especially in New York City, with anti-Semitism? So they're feeling, one of the comments came in and said, how dare you expose us like this? Which that was a strange comment, because I didn't really think like, what do you mean expose?
0: Yeah.
1: But I think what it means to them is they're feeling like under attack. They're feeling scared because of all the anti-Semitism, highly concentrated concentrated in New York City because of what happened with Gaza and now what's going on with Iran. So they're already feeling kind of like under you know, the microscope of criticism. So by me lifting up Jesus at a time like this, it makes them even feel more exposed, which my goal is not to expose anybody. I'm simply lifting up Messiah. But yes, they're feeling in New York City right now, as you said, Marcia. I don't think that there's been a time since the Holocaust where anti-Semitism was so high.
0: Wow. Wow. That says a lot. I'd like to encourage our audience to lift you up, Father, to just bless Rabbi and bless what he's doing right now. In Jesus' name we pray. Amen. Yeah. Rabbi, as you move forward with Jews.com, your goal is to share Jesus with Jews. Do you see more outreaches? Where do you see this going as you move forward?
1: Well, what my prayer is, let me back up for 1 second and say the way that we acquired this name, this was a total supernatural act of God. So I knew that. I've been running with it. Now I'm praying for understanding and for vision to understand what exactly is God's end game here. What is he going to accomplish through this? So I'm really praying for the vision of the Lord through the Holy Spirit to see exactly where this is going to land and what he's going to do and what he's going to accomplish, rather than just blowing things up. You know, because this blows things up. Now I want to see what's going to be the fruit. So to me, what the fruit is the Lord is opening Jewish people's heart to the message of Jesus, which will result in more and more Jewish people giving their hearts to him and becoming his disciples and followers. And what would be incredible to me is if we saw Messianic congregations arising in New York City and then to the other metropolitan areas that we're going to as a result of this outreach, and that these Messianic congregations that would form would truly feel Jewish.
0: You know, if you're a Christian believer right now and you're listening to the rabbi talking about this, let me ask you, Rabbi, how do Christians help you in this? Believers who aren't from a Jewish background?
1: Yeah. Well, this is costing millions of dollars. If you go to my website, Jews.com, you'll see no donate button. Why? 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And without you, without God's people that love him, that feel his heart in this donating, we wouldn't be able to do it. We've got millions of dollars invested in this.
0: 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And you've got information about ways to share. You've got Jesus on mobile phones all over Israel. I love that. You've got all these different books that you have available for you as well, and a way to donate, and resources too. If people want to learn more about the Messianic message that you share, about the Old Testament, you know, where Christians fall into this and what our role is, and to be able to minister to Jews as well. The resources that you have on your Discovering the Jewish Jesus website, would that be where someone should start perhaps?
1: Somebody that's interested, Discovering the Jewish Jesus, there's a lot of just information about the Jewish holy days, ways to absorb content, different episodes that are posted. So absolutely, for those that might not be familiar with my ministry, Discovering the Jewish Jesus will definitely acquaint you.
0: And then the books that you have available, you are prolific in writing books, and you have so many. Messianic Prophecy Revealed, Called to Breakthrough, From Passover to Pentecost. That's a great book, talking about going deeper in your relationship with the Holy Spirit. These are ways to support everything that Discovering the Jewish Jesus is doing. So you can make a gift to the ministry, you can purchase the books, you can do both, and to pray and lift up the ministry that's happening with Jews.com. How long have the billboards been up?
1: The billboards went up on August 16th, and we'll be continuing into 2027. Right now, we're planning on being in New York City through May of 2027.
0: Well, on the flip side, you have to be excited about the response you're getting so quickly from the billboards. So that's great. People are seeing them. They're responding to them. And now you've got a list of names of people to pray for and to minister to. And that's just going to continue to grow as you go along. So are you going to be able to keep them up for long?
1: Yes, that's what I'm saying. Right now, we're negotiating contracts in through May of 2027.
0: That's interesting. That's great. So you've got almost a year of having those up in some of
1: Yes,
0: the.
1: nine. Yep, that's exactly right.
0: That's amazing. In New York, too. That's such a great place to share these. So, yeah, that's great. So if you want to be a part of this, you want to learn more about this, go to discoveringthejewishjesus.com, the website. You can also check out Jews.com as well. So going there, you're going to see the Messianic message. You're going to see where people are where your ministry is sharing the story of Jesus with Jews. Is this something beneficial for believers to learn
1: It's
0: as
1: a
0: well?
1: hundred, yes, it really is. When you stay, the first video is only like 45 seconds. It's an introductory challenge to Jewish people. But then when you go through the videos that are posted there, it will absolutely undergird believers' faith, whether you're a Jew or a Gentile. Absolutely.
0: This is Rabbi Kirk Schneider that we're talking to today. The ministry is Discovering the Jewish Jesus. 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We'd love to have you come out. It's at 11:30 on Thursday the 8th, and we're going to have a great meal. We're going to have some great fellowship, some giveaways, and fun door prizes, lots of booths, and then the rabbi will be there speaking as well. And I can't wait to hear what you have to say to the pastors and what the Lord lays on your heart and a message to pastors here in the Houston area.
1: Well, thank you, my dear sister, and anybody that's listening right now, that's a pastor. I'd love to see you there. I think it'll be a blessed time in the Lord together.
0: Very good. And that's Jews.com is the new billboard initiative that the rabbi is telling us about today. If you'd like to see that as well, Jews.com and discoveringthejewishjesus.com as well. Rabbi Schneider, thank you so much, and we look forward to seeing you. Have you ever been in Houston before?
1: You know what? I think I've maybe been like through Houston or there for a day. I can't remember, but I've never spent much, a significant amount of time there. So it'll be a good experience, good exposure for me to your city.
0: Well, you're coming in October. That's a great time. It won't be too hot, and we'll be past hurricane season. So that's all good. That's a good time of year to come and visit us. Rabbi, thank you so much for your time. God bless you and your ministry and what you're doing so much.
1: Thanks for a great interview, Marsha.

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5: You know, Ronald Reagan believed self-government required something that government could never replace, responsibility in the hands of the people. In his 1981 inaugural address, Reagan warned against the idea that America had become too complicated to be governed by its citizens. Reagan asked, "If no one among us is capable of governing himself, then who among us has the capacity to govern someone else?" For Reagan, limited government was not about having no government. It was about remembering where responsibility begins, with individuals, families, communities, and the people themselves. Because when government assumes every responsibility, citizens gradually surrender their own. Self-government asks more of us than dependence ever will. And freedom requires a people willing to govern themselves before asking government to do it for them.
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18: And give everyone a safe trip home. Amen.
19: Thanks, Olivia. All right, that's it for this week, except for one thing. If you can stay in your seats, Wooten Bassett has an announcement for the class.
20: He's not even here.
19: Well, that's why he asked me to play this recording. He also asked me to turn off the lights.
20: What? I don't know.
21: Greetings, everyone. I would like to tell you a story about a certain group of middle school kids who were having Sunday school in a room just like this one. Little did they know that lurking outside the church was a half-man, half-chicken. After a freak accident at the chicken soup factory, he was out to seek revenge on everybody who eats, sells, transports, or processes chicken. Which, incidentally, is just about everybody in this room. Oh, okay. And the chicken man just saw a sign outside about the all-church chicken dinner. This was not good. The chicken man sneaked around the parking lot looking for unsuspecting chicken eaters, which, incidentally, is just about everyone in this room. But he found no one. He walked through the door into the church, the one marked exit only. He didn't care. That's how bad this chicken was. He strutted down the Sunday school wing. Get it, you know, wing like a chicken wing. Okay, getting closer and closer. People inside the rooms could hear his three-toed clawed feet stepping closer, closer. He saw a door with the words middle school classroom standing on one leg. His claw crept toward the knob. Closer, closer.
22: Oh, hey, don't worry about it. It's just me in a chicken suit.
20: What was that for?
22: Oh, thanks for asking, Olivia. That was just a sample of the scary stories I'll be telling at camp. What a nut.
19: Yeah, Wooten's going for a weekend retreat next month, and he's a camp counselor.
20: If you're the counselor, shouldn't you be counseling?
22: Hmm?
20: Why are you telling scary stories?
22: Well, you have to tell scary stories at camp, don't you? It's tradition. You know, it's part of the counselor's job. I mean, scaring the kids gives us something to counsel them about later, right? Especially when you're dealing with those cute little first graders.
20: Oh, wait a minute. You're going to be telling that scary story to first graders?
22: Oh, yeah, it was about a chicken man. How scary can a chicken man really be?
20: Well, I'd have nightmares for a month if you told me that story in first grade.
23: Me too.
19: Why don't you explain why you're here, Wooten?
22: Oh, yeah. Okay, thanks, Whit. Sure. The reason that I'm here is,
19: To explain that Camp What a Nut has been a favorite retreat spot for kids around Odyssey for many years. They have hiking, swimming, all kinds of sports.
22: That's right, and I hear they're adding rock, paper, scissors, which reminds me of why I'm here. I need one of you to be my assistant. Yeah. Anyway, I haven't even told you the best part yet. There's a special guest coming to the retreat. Melissa Cyphers.
20: Melissa Cyphers? I love her.
22: Yeah, she's got a new album out, so she's going to be singing a bunch of songs from it. Anyway, I get to pick one lucky person to be my assistant. So if you're interested, ask your parents and then come see me. Okay, I got to go. Thanks, Mr. Whitaker. Hit that play button again.
19: All right.
22: And the Chicken Man took out a tub of pre-cooked batter and a giant deep fryer, and he began to place the victim. Yeah, I should probably work on that.
20: Anyway, he needs an assistant, and I really want to do it, Mom.
1: But that sounds like a good opportunity.
20: Mm-hmm. So, like, get this. The special guest for this weekend is... Melissa Cyphers!
2: Really? Wow, cool.
20: Yeah!
2: Who is that?
20: Dad, really? You don't know Melissa Cyphers?
2: Sorry, no.
20: Okay, well, she's like a singer, and she speaks around the country about things like purity and living for Jesus.
13: Oh, wait a minute. Will it just be Melissa Cyphers, or will Joel Cyphers be there, too?
20: Well, since Joel is her husband, I think he travels with her everywhere.
13: You're kidding! I want to go!
20: What?
13: Her husband is also her producer and sound engineer. He does some of the coolest things with music and sound. He practically invented the phase enhancer sync pad for the Lotharian Wi-Fi keyboards. I'd love to meet him.
2: He invented the what for the... What?
20: Well, sorry, you can't, Matthew. Wooten said he only needs one assistant, and it's gonna be me. I mean, if Mom and Dad say it's okay.
2: Well, I don't have any problem with it.
1: I think it would be great.
13: Oh, wait a minute. What about me?
20: What about you? I want to do this to help Wooten help kids. You just want to meet some guy who, like, syncs pads on a soundboard.
13: It's way more complicated than that.
2: Well, hold on. Did Wooten say for sure that only one person could go?
1: Yeah.
20: Yep, he said he needed one assistant.
2: Well, I suppose it wouldn't hurt to ask if he could use more help, though.
13: Yeah, I'm sure he could. I'll ask him.
20: Oh, brother.
13: Oh, sister.
22: Okay, so let's give it a try, shall we, Whit?
19: All right.
22: Okay, thanks. Greetings, everyone. I would like to tell you a story about a certain group of first graders at camp. Just so you know, though, it wasn't this camp. Okay, it was a completely different camp miles away. So it's not this camp. Okay, anyway. So in that other camp, the first graders had no idea that lurking outside... Well, okay, not really like lurking. He was kind of like hanging out, you know, standing there saying, hey, what's up? You know, like browsing. Yes, yeah, okay. He was browsing, like for postcards or something, in the gift shop at a camp that's 1,000 miles away from this camp, which is safe and totally fine. And browsing in that gift shop was a man without a head. No. Can't use that. A thumb. Okay, he was the thumbless man, which is not really scary, but he does have trouble hitchhiking, you know, which is just sort of makes him mad because he's got places to go like everybody. Okay, he lost his thumb in an accident involving an electric razor. No, wait, that's wrong. It was a genetic problem. Okay, he was born without a thumb, which is not his fault, and he's gotten used to it by now. You know, he's been in physical therapy. He's doing good.
23: I stop you for just a second?
22: Okay, why? Is it too scary?
23: No.
22: Okay, because is that thumb thing too much? Because, you know, maybe he's just missing a tooth or has, like, ear hair.
23: Well, may I suggest that you just think of a story that's a little less scary to begin with, and then tell it. The explanation seemed to be getting in the way a bit.
22: Yeah, maybe you're right. Okay, I gotta start over then.
23: All right.
20: Hi.
23: Hi.
22: Oh, hey, guys. So, Olivia, did you talk to your parents about going to Camp Whatanut?
20: Yes, I did. And they said that it would be a great...
13: Actually, we have a question first.
20: Oh, yeah. All right. You did say that you only need one person, right?
13: Or could you use a little more help and take two?
22: Oh, well, two'd be great, Matthew, but all the cabins and the beds are taken and stuff, so I can really only take one assistant.
20: Oh, one? Yeah, so that's too bad, Matthew. Hey, maybe next year.
13: Oh, wait a minute. Why does it automatically go to you?
20: Because I heard about it first.
13: That's the rule?
20: Yes.
13: You happen to be listening to this news an hour before me, so you get to go to camp and not me?
20: Yes.
13: Wooten?
22: Yes?
13: Who do you want to be your assistant? It's your choice.
22: My choice? Oh, Matthew, I don't think that's a very good idea.
23: Why not?
22: Well, because I'm no good with those kinds of decisions. I mean, you never want to be behind me in line at the grocery store. That whole paper or plastic thing stumps me for like a half an hour.
20: Then who decides which one of us gets to go?
23: Wooten, I think you're going to have to make the decision.
22: Oh, really? But how? I mean, both of them would make good assistants.
23: But you said you can't take both. No. So you're going to have to figure out which of the two has the right skills for what you need.
20: Oh,
13: that's easy.
20: Too easy.
13: Who will it be, Wooten?
22: Oh, I can't make that decision right now, Matthew. I need a little time to evaluate properly.
20: Precisely how much time?
22: Oh, I don't know. I guess I have to decide that, too.
13: All right. You'll let us know then?
22: Well, since you're my only two candidates, yes.
20: All right. Well, I guess we'll go now. I have to go feed the hungry.
13: Yeah, I've got prisoners to minister to.
20: Bye.
22: Bye. Oh, wait, what am I going to do?
23: Think of this as a good life lesson.
22: Well, for me or for them?
23: Well, all three of you.
22: Well, how do you figure that?
23: It'll be good for them to learn that they're not going to be picked first for everything.
22: Okay, and what about me?
23: Sometimes you have to make tough choices, even if it means hurting someone's feelings.
22: That's the part I don't like.
23: Look, you just have to be as clear as you can be about how you make your decision. Think and pray it through. And then be just as gentle as you can when you break the news. If it's done reasonably, I'm sure the one who doesn't get the position will survive any hard feelings. Which they may have, by the way.
22: Well, this makes that whole paper plastic conundrum seem like a day at the beach.

0: I'll meet both of you in the sanctuary after Sunday school.
1: All right, Mom.
2: I'll see you later.
3: Oh, hey, you guys.
0: Hi.
3: Oh, hi, Mrs. Parker. I just wanted to talk to all of you.
0: Okay.
3: Okay, I've made a decision about my decision.
1: Oh, what is it?
3: It's a test.
1: Ooh, what kind of test? Math? No. Geography? No. Fashion sense?
3: No. I'm going to pick questions that will help me figure out who will be better with the kids. You know, who's going to talk and listen to them and stuff. That kind of thing. How does that sound?
0: I think that's fair.
1: Sounds good to me.
2: No problem.
3: Well then, I'd like to take both of you to my first grade Sunday school class right now. Is that okay, Mrs. Parker?
0: Yeah, absolutely.
3: Oh, great. Okay, you guys want to come with me?
1: Oh,
2: let's
1: yeah.
2: Go.
0: Have fun.
3: Okay, kids, so that's it for this week. Make sure you come next Sunday because it's really going to be cool. We're recreating Israel's battle against the Amalekites in Plato. Okay, you can play until your parents come to get you. Puzzles are over there, trucks and cars over there, and blocks and stuff in the cabinet. Well, that went pretty good, don't you think? Now you have an idea about handling first graders at camp.
1: Yeah. Mm-hmm. Hey, Wooten, now just out of curiosity, what will we be teaching?
3: Oh, hang on a second. Zach, the glue is for sticking, not for snacking. The theme is love, as in the love talked about in 1 Corinthians. You know, we'll take each verse and then we're going to concentrate on like...
2: Whoa, is that an erector set?
3: Huh? Oh, yeah, it is.
2: Oh, give me a minute. I got to show that kid how to build a construction crane. Hey, can I play?
4: Huh. My brother is so easily distracted.
3: Yeah, I know, kids. Oh, Dave, don't eat the action figures.
4: Okay. Hey, so which chapter in 1 Corinthians is that?
3: 13. You see, a lot of the words and phrases in there are sort of, oh, wow, Lego, excuse me a minute. Hey, can I play?
4: Hmm, 1 Corinthians 13. I think I know how to get that position. And now these three remain, faith, hope, and love. But the greatest of these is love.
5: Wow.
4: Yay!
5: That is great.
0: Muy bueno.
5: An entire chapter memorized.
0: I'm
5: nice
0: proud
5: job.
0: Of you.
5: Yeah. Did Wooten ask you to memorize that?
4: No, but that's the theme for camp, so I thought I'd show a little initiative.
5: Well, I am impressed. Has Matthew memorized it too?
4: Are you kidding, Dad? All Matthew does is play around with the kids. He's not taking this seriously at all. I've learned more about the Bible in these last 2 weeks than I have in the last 2 years.
0: When is Wooten giving you his test?
4: Any day now, but I mean, it's pretty obvious we'll pass with flying colors. So I'll just be up in my room, packing for camp.
3: Oh, bye, Frankie. Have a great week. Oh, see you, Mrs. Green.
6: Bye. Thanks, Wooten.
3: Oh, you're welcome. So, Olivia, do you think I scared any of them with my lesson today?
4: What do you mean?
3: Well, you know, that Bible story was a little scary, so I wanted to watch them to see if they got frightened as a test to see what kind of story I could tell them at camp.
4: Well, the story was about Zacchaeus. He was just a wee little man.
3: Yeah, but he was a wee little tax collector, which is pretty frightening. And he climbed pretty high up in that tree. Gave me vertigo just describing it.
4: I don't think they were scared.
3: Ooh, well, that's a good sign. Oh, hey, Matthew.
2: Yes?
3: Come over here, please. We can clean that up later.
2: Sure, what's up?
3: Well, we're going to have our quiz.
2: Right now?
3: Yeah, you guys ready?
1: Yes.
2: I guess.
3: Okay, then, let's play.
4: Woo-hoo!
3: I've got my questions right here. I'll begin with you, Matthew.
2: Hit me.
3: Matthew, what is Kenny's favorite toy?
2: The toy workbench.
3: That's right. Good job. Olivia, what food is Patty allergic to?
4: Who?
3: Patty, you know, in our class.
4: What food is she allergic to?
3: That's right.
4: I don't know. How would I know that?
2: I know, peanuts.
3: You are correct. Matthew, your turn again. What is special about Andrew's younger brother?
2: He has Down syndrome.
3: That is correct. Matthew has 3 points, Olivia. Who is Amanda's best friend?
4: Who is Amanda? Wait, what kind of questions are these?
2: I know, Jessica.
3: Ding, ding, ding, ding, ding. That's right.
4: Okay, wait a minute. When are you going to get to the questions about 1 Corinthians 13?
3: Let me see. I don't have any.
4: Why not? You said that's the theme we'll be teaching.
3: Yeah, it is, but that's not really what I wanted you to concentrate on here, you know. I said that I wanted my assistant to be good with the kids, and that means, you know, getting to know them, talking to them, listening to them.
4: Well, okay, I memorized that whole chapter for nothing?
3: Oh, for nothing? I wouldn't say that. I mean, memorizing scripture is a great thing to do.
4: But I memorized it for the retreat. Matthew didn't. All he did was play.
3: Yeah, you know, play with the kids, which was kind of the whole idea, Olivia. Boy, I'm real sorry.
4: Sorry? I'm the one who's sorry. For wasting my time.
3: Oh, they told me this would happen.

0: stole it from me.
1: We both agreed to the test.
0: But you don't even like Melissa Cyphers. All you like is that techno sync keyboard thingy.
1: I didn't do it to meet Melissa Cyphers or her husband. I think this is about the kids.
0: Oh, please. If you'd have been a nice brother, you wouldn't have competed. You better leave before I really lose my temper.
1: This is my room.
0: I don't care. It's not fair. It was my idea, and I heard about it first, and you knew I wanted to go, and you jumped in front of me and took it for yourself. I can't believe you would do this to me.
2: Hey, what is going on in
3: the
2: here?
3: The pictures on the walls are shaking.
0: He stole camp away from me.
2: What?
1: I passed Wooten's test, and she didn't.
2: Okay, now, Olivia, we all agreed that Wooten would make the final decision. I'm sorry that it didn't go your way.
0: I'm used to it. Nothing's gone my way ever since Mom came home from the hospital and said, it's a boy!
1: Hey!
2: Olivia, go to your room and calm down. I'll be there in a minute.

0: Olivia.
1: I haven't really calmed down yet. You should probably come back later.
0: Oh, I think now is a good time.
1: Door's open.
2: I brought the fire extinguisher.
1: What?
2: For the smoke coming out of your ears.
1: I'm not ready to laugh yet, Dad.
2: Olivia, I've never seen you like that.
1: I'm not usually that mad.
2: Mad or not, that doesn't excuse the things you said.
1: I didn't say anything that wasn't true.
2: Wow.
1: What?
2: Well, you just reminded me of someone. A kid in my youth group at church when I was a teenager. Joshua Meany.
1: Come on, that wasn't his name.
2: It was. I'm not kidding. He liked to use that very sentence, "I didn't say anything that wasn't true," right after he insulted someone. Oh. Nobody liked Joshua Meany.
1: And I remind you of him?
2: The bad thing about Joshua is that he was smart. Really smart. He knew the Bible backwards and forwards. He always won the Bible drills and quizzes. Adults would praise him, give him the ribbons, applaud him in front of the church, but they didn't know the real Joshua Meany. The real one knew all about the Bible, but didn't follow a single word of it. I always thought that was wrong.
1: Well, yeah, it is wrong. But...
2: But what? Do me a favor. Recite 1 Corinthians 13. Start with verse 1.
1: Okay. If I speak in tongues of men and of angels, but have not love, I am only a resounding gong or a clanging cymbal. If I have the gift of prophecy and can fathom all mysteries and have all knowledge, and if I have a faith that can move mountains, but have not love, I am nothing.
2: Go on.
1: I get it.
2: Get what?
1: Having all knowledge. But all that knowledge doesn't mean anything without love. Like Joshua Meany.
2: As proud as your mother and I are that you memorized the scripture, it means a lot more to us to see you apply it. Can you show this kind of love to your brother?
1: I don't know. It's not easy.
2: I don't see where the Bible said it would be. Look, Olivia, I know you're disappointed about camp, but at some point, you need to find it in your heart to love, even through the disappointment. Isn't that what this chapter says? I'll let you think about that. And when you're ready, you need to go back and talk to Matthew.
1: Okay.
2: Okay.
1: Dad? Whatever happened to Joshua Meany?
2: I don't know. He moved away and, well, no one wanted to stay in touch with him. I wish I had. It would have been good for me to show the kind of love to him that we wished he would show to us.
1: That's sad.
2: It is sad. And I'd hate to see you make the same mistake. Talk to your brother.
1: I will.

0: Excuse me, are you Olivia?
1: Yes. Wait. I know you. You're in the first grade class at church.
0: Mm-hmm.
1: Yeah, your name is...
0: Kenny.
1: Right, Kenny.
0: I heard you were really smart, so I have a question for you.
1: Oh, you heard I was smart?
0: Yeah, I have this problem. My little sister and I got into a fight, and I wanted to know how sorry I am. Is there a Bible verse about that?
1: Well, yeah, I mean, there's one in 1 Corinthians. Wait a minute. Who told you to ask me that?
0: Him.
1: Him who?
0: Matthew.
1: I see. Will you excuse me a minute, Kenny?
0: Okay, see ya.
1: Hi, Matthew.
2: Hey.
1: You sent Kenny over?
2: Yeah, you haven't been talking to me, so I thought you'd talk to him. It was kind of my way of apologizing.
1: Hey, I should apologize too. I'm sorry.
2: Okay. But do me a favor.
1: What?
2: I'd like you to come when Mom and Dad drop me off tomorrow morning at the church.
1: Why?
2: It would mean a lot.
1: Okay. As long as you don't attack me with silly string or make faces from the bus.
2: I won't. I promise.
1: All right. Then I'll be there.
3: Don't get on the bus yet. Stay with your group. We're just waiting for a few more people to get here, then we'll head off to camp.
4: Okay, Matthew, do you have everything you need?
2: Mom, you went through all my stuff. I'm good.
4: Okay,
5: now don't forget, no pets, right? I don't want any insects or reptiles or animals of any kind coming home with you.
2: Aw, Dad.
5: Mm?
1: But you can bring me something.
2: What?
1: Melissa Cipher's autograph.
2: Maybe.
1: Maybe?
3: May I have your attention, please? Wooten Bassett has a special announcement.
6: Aw, thanks, Whit. Okay, everybody, welcome to the parking lot. I know it's crazy now, but just wait until we get to camp. You want crazy? I'll show you crazy!
7: Yeah!
6: But nothing scary or inappropriate for first grade sensibilities or practices. Anyway, I know we have, a few people here who were disappointed they couldn't come to camp with us. So my friend Whit and I made up a consolation prize that we placed strategically out of view on the other side of the bus. So, driver, move that bus! Ladies and gentlemen, please welcome Melissa Cipher!
1: Is she kidding? Is she kidding? He's not kidding!
4: She
1: means me. Right here.
4: Why don't you come on up and sing with the band, Olivia?
1: You are kidding. You're not kidding.
4: It's a chorus I wrote based on 1 Corinthians 13. I heard you already know the words.

0: think Olivia saw that having knowledge is a good thing, but it's not the same as being loving. Love uses knowledge to help and bless others. If it doesn't do that, then it's useless. You heard Olivia recite 1 Corinthians 13, but as that chapter makes clear, we need to do the word and not just hear it. So, what did you think of today's episode? Write to me at Adventures in Odyssey, Colorado Springs, Colorado, 80995. 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Our sound designer was Nathan Jones. Our cast included Kelly Stables, Zach Callison, Jess Arnell, and Mark Evan Jackson. 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
6: 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In his 1981 inaugural address, Reagan warned against the idea that America had become too complicated to be governed by its citizens. Reagan asked, "If no one among us is capable of governing himself, then who among us has the capacity to govern someone else?" For Reagan, limited government was not about having no government. It was about remembering where responsibility begins, with individuals, families, communities, and the people themselves. Because when government assumes every responsibility, citizens gradually surrender their own. Self-government asks more of us than dependence ever will. And freedom requires a people willing to govern themselves before asking government to do it for them.
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2: Do you remember that 1990s show, The American Gladiators? You know, it was that competition where they brought out ordinary people and placed them in competitions against these almost larger-than-life-sized gladiators. Growing up, it was my brother and I's favorite show. We would spend our afternoons on the couch high-fiving each other anytime one of those regular, ordinary people overtook one of the gladiators. Because you see, we so identified with these ordinary heroes who were doing what seemed, well, to be the impossible. I really believe that we're drawn towards heroes because heroes represent the potential that we all suspect is actually hidden within us. We sell ourselves short, we limit our potential, and we put boundaries on the potential that our stories can tell. But we were not called to live boring, ordinary, or average lives. We're called to be heroes.

tons of stories out there of people who felt hopeless or people who felt forgotten or felt abandoned or alone. And a word of hope, man, a word of life and encouragement and love can change all that.

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2: Your life can impact your children in a big way. One of today's NASCAR stars is proof. The story is next on Keep the Faith.

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1: Hi, I'm Donna Cruz. It's amazing the impact you can have when you don't even know it. The question is, what kind of impact is it? Mark Cook is a Hollywood producer and promoter with movies to his credit like The Perfect Game. He's also the author of The First Hour for Men, and he's a dad. His son Blake happens to be a NASCAR driver and a difference maker.
2: They emulate us. They want to be like us. As I look back, I'll never forget the time. He was about 5 years old, and I remember hearing something in the bathroom talking. And I looked in there, and it was my son, and he had my cell phone. He was in the mirror swearing. And I remember that had an impact on me. Well, when God got a hold of my heart and I began to strive to be a godly man and be a real leader and the spiritual leader of the house, thank God Blake was about 11 or 12. I used to pray with him every night, pray with him in the mornings. Now he's out in NASCAR. And every weekend, mostly, they're at a church. Like when they do Daytona, they're at Calvary Chapel, and they're giving their testimonies. I know for a fact that if God wouldn't have got a hold of my heart, and I would have kept continuing on the path that I was continuing on, Blake would probably still be a NASCAR driver, but he'd be running like his dad used to run. They follow us. They watch every single move we make. So as God began to turn my life around, it had a major impact on the family and the peace and the trust.

0: it is amazing the game changer that a smile brings. We all have that capacity. We all can smile at someone. We all can hold the door open. We all can say, you know what? You really are an inspiration to me. Pass a compliment. Something like that will change someone's day.
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5: 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God.

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1: I'm Donna Cruz. Let's be honest. Influence invites criticism, and that can be deflating. In those moments, you can retreat or you can step up to the plate and deliver even more hope and encouragement to others. That's what Sadie Robertson Huff has decided to do. She speaks to young people all over the country, but she really rose to fame as a teenager on Duck Dynasty and even Dancing with the Stars. It's been a lot for someone her age to handle at times.
2: I was struggling. I was just so busy and overwhelmed. And, sometimes you can take the hate comments and sometimes it's hard. I remember just thinking, like, I need a break. And I remember driving my car one night, and in that moment, it was so crazy. I looked up at the moon, and I was reminded of, like, this really childlike moment I had whenever I was little. I remember I was, like, walking out of church, and I looked at my mom, and I looked up at the moon, and I said, Mom, if that's the earth, how are we looking at it and standing on it? Because for some reason, in my little 4 or 5-year-old mind, I thought that the moon was the earth. But, you know, I never heard the voice of the Lord audibly, but just in my spirit, I just felt like he was saying, I'm a lot bigger, and if you take yourself out, a lot of other people will too. But if I can step into this and say, actually, I am weak, but my God is strong, it's going to encourage so many other people to see that, man, God is so much higher than you. He's so much bigger than you, and he's actually going to work through you.

been born an original, don't die a copy. An original means something that has been designed by the artist, that has been created only for that particular person or thing. Somebody is waiting for the version

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1: About 2.5 years ago, my oldest son was murdered, and the trial ended yesterday with a guilty conviction for his murderer. But I guess the good news is not that that's a happy event, but I was able to comfort the mom of this kid, you know, and I just gave her a hug and let her know that, you know, that I've been praying for her and her family.
0: That's a tough one because both of you are grieving for your lost sons.
1: Her son is about to go away for 30 years. So I just wanted to share that, you know, that Romans 8:28, it is true that God works in all things for the good, for those who love him.

I figured out we're going to have enough room around our bed in a hospital or wherever we spend the last day of our life for about 8 people, 9 if they're thin. And so what I'm trying to do is figure out who are the 8 people I want to surround my bed on the last day of my life. And I'm trying to surround my life with them. So what a great thing. Wouldn't it be great to send a text message to the 8 people who you want to be with you on your last day here on earth and tell them you're feeling fine or they'll freak out, right? But say you're one of the 8. And then surround yourself with those 8 people during your life. 'Cause I'll be

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8: 3 weeks ago, I was preaching at Atlantic Union College in South Lancaster, Massachusetts. And during that sermon, I invited our Chinese pastors, three of them, to participate with me and tell their stories. Let me share with you about Mr. Chen. Mr. Chen was a member of the Red Army. He was a communist and believed that Christianity was for mindless, ignorant peasants. He thought nobody that has any

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2: Brother was baptized, his father and mother was baptized. When Mr. Chen came back to home, he was absolutely astounded and angry. He said, "What in the world is my wife doing? Joining this sect, becoming one of these ignoramus Christians. I've got to straighten her out." But as hard as he tried, she was firm to her convictions. He ranted, he raved, he threatened to beat her, but she was faithful to her convictions. At times, Mr. Chen would come into the local Adventist church and break up the services, disrupt it. But his wife was faithful to the call of Christ. On one occasion, he came to the outside of the church and smashed all the windows out with rocks. But his wife was faithful to her convictions. He was impressed with her faithfulness, but threatened to leave her. At about this same time, she developed a very strange eye disease and needed to go into the hospital. As she went into the hospital, she had a serious operation on her eye and a very large patch on that one eye. The doctor told her not to do any more reading. Her husband sat by her hospital bed day after day, week after week. But he noticed that she was picking up the Bible and with the patch on the one eye, holding her Bible out and reading it. This frustrated Mr. Chen. He said, "Look, darling, you're going to go totally blind. And not only will I have a wife that's a Christian, I'll have a blind wife." He said, "Let me read to you." She handed him her Bible. And she said, "Read the book of Job." He began to read the book of Job. And on one Sabbath afternoon, they read the entire book of Job together. He was absolutely stunned with this man who had gone through trial, gone through difficulty, gone through challenges. This man that had family problems. This man that had lost his possessions. But this Job that was so faithful to God. And he saw God working in Job's life in remarkable ways. Now, when Mr. Chen came to the end of the book of Job, he read passages like this. And if you have your Bible, please take it and turn to the last chapter of the book of Job. Mr. Chen could not believe his eyes as he read these passages, because God had turned Job's sorrow into joy. He had turned his tears into rejoicing. He turned his mourning into jubilation. He turned his tragedy into triumph. Take your Bible and look at Job chapter 42, verse 10. Mr. Chen read this and he was amazed. "And the Lord restored Job's losses when he prayed for his friends. Indeed, the Lord gave Job twice as much as he had before." Let your eyes drop down to verse 12, Job 42, verse 12. "Now the Lord blessed the latter days of Job more than the beginning." Look at Job 42, verse 16. "And this Job lived 140 years and saw his children and grandchildren for four generations." Mr. Chen was absolutely amazed at a God that was that powerful, a God that was that incredible, a God that was that amazing, a God that could take the tears and bring joy, the tragedy and bring triumph. Mr. Chen continued reading the Bible secretly. When his wife would go out for treatment, Mr. Chen would take the Bible out of the drawer and secretly read it. When she would have doctor's appointment, he would read it. And there was that day that Mr. Chen knelt by that bed and surrendered his life to Jesus Christ. Today, he is a pastor in that very city where that revival took place, and they have 400 churches and 20,000 members. You know, throughout the Bible, there are numerous examples of God leading people from tragedy to triumph. Think about Joseph. He goes from the pit to the prison to the palace, from tragedy to triumph.

0: Think about Daniel. He's faithful to God, lives through Babylonian captivity, goes into captivity when he's 17 years old, but eventually becomes the prime minister of Egypt, of Babylon. Daniel goes from tragedy to triumph. Or think of Esther. She's a slave girl, but she becomes the queen, goes from tragedy to triumph. Now, the greatest example, of course, is Christ himself. The Friday of Jesus' crucifixion did not look hopeful at all. If there ever was a dark day, it was that one. And I'd like you to take your Bible and turn to Matthew, the 26th chapter. Because let's try to look at what's taking place around the crucifixion. The attitudes that are taking place that day. It sure does not look hopeful at all for Jesus. And if you didn't know anything else except the crucifixion story, if you didn't know any of the prophecies that led up to it, or if you didn't know the story of the resurrection following it, you would say this is one of the most depressing stories that I've ever read. If all you knew was the tragedy of the cross, if that's all you saw, you would think to yourself, this is a devastating blow for Christianity. Here, the leader of the Christian faith hangs on a cruel cross with a crown of thorns upon his head, with blood running down his face, with nails through his hands, with his side pierced, crying out, "It is finished. My God, why have you forsaken me?" If that's all you knew nothing leading up to the cross, nothing following the cross, you would say, what a tragedy. If all you read were the reactions of people to Jesus dying on the cross, you would say, what a tragedy. Let's look at four reactions to the cross. The first reaction is the reaction of the disciples. You find that in Matthew chapter 26, and you're looking there in Matthew 26 and verse 56. Matthew 26, verse 56. But all this was done that the scripture of the prophets might be fulfilled. Verse 56. Then all the disciples forsook him and fled. Not too pleasant, isn't it? Here he's with his disciples for 3.5 years. And every single one of those disciples forsake him. Every single one of those disciples at that moment flee. All of his disciples forsook him and fled. What a tragedy. Let's look at the reaction of the Jews. Matthew chapter 27, verse 22 to 25. We looked at the reaction of the disciples. Now the reaction of the Jews. Matthew 27, verse 22 to 25. This is at the trial of Christ when Pilate offers the crowd either Jesus or Barabbas. Pilate said to them, "What then shall I do with Jesus, who is called Christ?" They all said to him, "Let him be crucified." Then the governor said, "Why, what evil has he done?" But they cried out all the more, saying, "Let him be crucified." When Pilate saw that he could not prevail at all, rather that a tumult was rising, he took water and washed his hands before the multitude, saying, "I am innocent of the blood of this just person. You see to it." Now all the people cried out, and who are they? The Jewish masses, the Jewish crowd. And all the people answered and said, "His blood be on us and our children." So the people he came to redeem, the Bible says he came to his own, and his own received him what? Not. So you look at the disciples, they forsake him and flee. You look at the Jews, and the Jews say, "His blood be upon us and our children." If all you saw was the picture of the cross, it would be a tragedy. It would be, you'd say, there is no hope here. You'd be filled with hopeless despair. Look at the reaction of the Romans. We looked at the reaction of the disciples, the reaction of the Jews. Look at the reaction of the Romans there at the cross. The voices surrounding the cross were not very hopeful at all to Jesus. Not hopeful at all. This moment, if you just look at the cross and nothing more, could easily have been a moment of great despair.
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0: Matthew 27, verse 27 to 32. And here is what you see when you look at the reaction of the soldiers. Then the soldiers, verse 27, of the governor took Jesus into the praetorium and gathered the whole garrison around him. And they stripped him and put a scarlet robe on him. And when they twisted a crown of thorns, they put it on his head and a reed in his right hand. And they bowed the knee before him and mocked him. "Hail, King of the Jews!" They spit upon him. And they took the reed and struck him on the head. Now, the disciples forsake him. The Jews say, "Crucify him. We want the blood upon our hands." This Roman soldier spit upon him and mock him. What about the religious leaders? If anyone should have been sensitive to the moving of the Holy Spirit, if anybody should have been sensitive to the things of God, you would think it would be people that had studied the Bible all their lives. Matthew 27, verse 41 and 42. What is the reaction of the religious leaders? Matthew 27, verse 41 and 42. We've seen the disciples forsook him. The Jews said, "Let his blood be upon us and our children." The Roman soldiers spit upon him and mocked him. What about the religious leaders? Certainly they must have been somewhat more hopeful and optimistic. Not at all. Matthew 27, verse 41 and 42. "Likewise, the chief priests also mocking with the scribes, the elders said, 'He saved others, himself he cannot save. If he's the king of Israel, let him come down from the cross and we will believe him.'" What hopeless despair. It was dark, dark Friday. The flowers drooped their heads. The sun ceased its shining. The thunder rolled and the lightning flashed. It was dark, dark Friday. And Christ's own statement on the cross indicates bewilderment, confusion. He says in Matthew 27, verse 45 and 46, "My God, my God, why have you forsaken me?" Sin is so evil. Sin is so wicked. Sin is so terrible that for that moment, even the Savior could not see the Father's face. Even for that moment, there was the hiding of the Father's face. And it appeared to Christ that even God had forsaken him. But a prophecy, centuries old, was waiting for its fulfillment. A prophecy over 1,000 years old was waiting to come to fruition very, very soon. Now, when Jesus died, he did not die with despair. He said, "Father, into thy hands I commend my spirit." But David had made a prediction centuries old, that on that Sunday morning would be fulfilled. Take your Bible and turn to Psalm 16. Because God is a master at turning tragedy into triumph. He is a master at turning defeat into victory. He is a master at turning sorrow into joy. And here's a prophecy 1,000 years old that waited as a seed in the earth to bloom and to grow and to blossom. Here's a prophecy centuries old that waited for the right time for its fulfillment. Psalm 16, verse 9 and 10. David predicted that although Christ would go into the grave, that his body would never see corruption. In other words, that he would be resurrected from the dead. Psalm 16, verse 9 and verse 10. Therefore, my heart is glad, and my glory rejoices. My flesh will rest in hope. That's what Jesus said. You know, when he said, Father, into thy hands I commend my spirit, what he was saying is, my flesh is resting in hope, the hope of the resurrection, the hope of a new day that will dawn, the hope of an empty tomb, the hope of the glory of Sunday morning. Then, verse 10, here is the prophecy. You will not leave my soul, that's my life, my person, my being, in Sheol. Sheol is the grave. Nor will you allow your Holy One to see corruption. You'll show me the path of life. So Jesus knew of this prophecy. And although he could not see through the portals of the tomb, by faith he believed that his body would not be left in corruption, that he would be raised from the dead by the glory of the Father. Friday's tragedy gave way to Sunday's triumph. The old rugged cross yielded to the empty tomb. The crucified Savior became our resurrected Lord. The dying Lamb became our living priest. The darkness that engulfed the cross gave way to the glorious light of resurrection morning. The soldiers that watched him die fell over as dead men as the glory of the Lord was resurrected. You know, I love that song, Rise Again, the words and music by Dallas Home. It goes like this. Go ahead, drive the nails in my hands. Laugh at me where you stand. Go ahead and say it isn't me. The day will come when you will see, because I'll rise again. There's no power on earth that can tie me down. Yes, I'll rise again, because death cannot keep me in the ground. You see, the resurrection reveals that we serve an all-powerful God that turns every tragedy into triumph. Amen. The resurrection reveals that Christ is alive, the tomb is empty, and that makes all the difference. Now, commenting on the death of Christ on the cross and how the resurrection impacts our own lives. Because the question we have to ask is, what difference does the empty tomb make to you and to me today? What difference does it make that Christ turned the tragedy of Calvary into the glory of the resurrection? How does that relate to me when I live on Monday and Tuesday and Thursday and Friday? What difference does that make in my life? Ellen White makes this magnificent statement in Desire of Ages, page 692. This is worth noting. Christ rejoiced that he could do more for his followers than they could ask or think. He spoke with assurance, knowing that an almighty decree had been given before the world was made. See, what was the mighty decree given before the world was made? It was that Christ would triumph over the principalities and powers of hell. It is that the devil is a defeated foe. Notice, I continue, Jesus knew the truth, armed with the omnipotence of the Holy Spirit, would conquer in the contest with evil, and that the blood-stained banner would wave triumphantly over his followers. You and I need not march to heaven as a band of mourners. The victory in Jesus Christ has been won. Hallelujah. It's been won. We can walk to heaven triumphantly. Not with our heads bowed in gloom and doom, not looking at all the troubles and trials around us. Christ has triumphed over the principalities and powers of hell. The tomb is empty. Now notice what Ellen White says. Jesus knew that the life of his trusting disciples would be like his, a series of uninterrupted victories, not seen to be such here, but recognized as such in the great hereafter. The life of Jesus' followers would be a life of what? A life of what? Uninterrupted what? Victories. Not seen to be such here, but from the perspective of eternity. Have you gone through some crushing blows in your life? Some tragedies, some defeats. When we look back from the perspective of eternity, we will choose to be led exactly like God has led us. We will look back and we will see our darkest moments and our shattered dreams and our frustrated hopes. as stair steps of uninterrupted victory for the glory of God. Amen. It is fascinating to consider the fact that Jesus turns every tragedy of our life into a triumph. Every defeat into a victory. That we can trust Him that He is doing things right. One of Charles Fitch's favorite songs was that song, Lo He Comes, Lo Jesus Comes. You have your hymnals? Take it. I need to tell you something about this song. Notice the first verse. Watch you saints with eyelids wakening. Lo, the powers of heaven are shaking. Keep your lamps all trimmed and burning, ready for your Lord's returning. Now, it's that chorus that I want you to do. Let's read the chorus together. You ready to read? 598. Reading the chorus. Lo, He comes. Lo, Jesus comes. Lo, He comes, all glorious. Jesus comes to reign victorious. He comes. Yes, Jesus comes. See, that's what the early Adventists believed. They believed that Christ was coming. How could they be doubtful? How could they be discouraged? How could they be disappointed? Why? Because they had a hope. And that hope burned in their hearts. That hope burned in their soul. They believed Christ was coming. When you go out of this church today, go out with a joy in your heart. Christ has triumphed over the principalities and powers of hell. Amen. The tomb is empty. Jesus takes the grave and turns it from darkness to light. He took the tragedy of the cross and turned it into the glorious proclamation of the gospel. When you go out of this place today, go out knowing that you are part of an end time, last day movement that experienced a disappointment, but has accepted the Christ commission to proclaim the gospel to the ends of the earth. Does the church have some challenges today? It does. Did Israel have some challenges? It did. Did the New Testament church have some challenges? Certainly. But did God get Israel finally to the promised land? He did. Did God lead Israel in another direction? He led them directly to that promised land. It took them a while to get there, but they got there, right? Did God bless the New Testament church in spite of Peter's denial, in spite of Thomas's doubt, in spite of the problems James and John had? God poured out His Spirit. Their hearts were broken, and God did something with that New Testament church. There is something that has buoyed up Seventh-day Adventists throughout our history. We are not a people of gloom. We are a people of hope. Why? Because we believe that Jesus Christ is coming again, and there is nothing more hopeful. We look beyond the tragedy to the triumph. We look beyond to what's around us, to what's above us. We get our mind not on trials, but on joy. We focus not on what human beings are doing, but what Christ is doing. We are a people of what? Hope, not doom.
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0: Will Christ take this body of believers? The Adventist church, as enfeebled and defective as it may be, and cause it to gloriously triumph? Will God take this little congregation in Haymarket, Warrington, as enfeebled and defective as we may be, as weak as we may be, as feeble as we may be, as faulty as we may be? We're not quite ready for translation yet. Maybe next week, but not today.

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6: on today's edition of Real Life Radio. Pastor Jack continues his series now called The Book of Ephesians and a message titled, We Are Blessed in God, Part 1. Ephesians is a letter that the Apostle Paul wrote from prison to the church in Ephesus, showing every believer who they really are in Christ. And right from the start, Paul reminds us that we are a blessed people. You see, God has already given us riches in Christ that no one can ever take away. Ephesus may have been known for their achievements and wealth, but they were a pagan city filled with violence and immorality, and a place where everything you have can be gone in an instant. So today, Pastor Jack teaches that God has already blessed us with every spiritual blessing in Christ. So why should we worry when everything we need has already been provided by the Lord who loves us and gave His life for our salvation? Now with his message called We Are Blessed in God, Part 1, here's pastor and Bible teacher Jack Hibbs.
15: I got to tell you something right now. That day we were on the metro and we were going from one place to another, and we were sitting there. There was about five of us. And one of the girls that were with us, one of the Russian girls, I leaned over to her and I said, let's pray. And I tell you guys, I didn't see a vision. I didn't have a little angel go, do it, man, you know, say this. It was nothing spiritual or supernatural about it, I thought. And we're just standing there, and you know, you're standing there and the thing going like this, and I leaned over and I said, let's pray for your dad's salvation right now. And she goes, hey, sure. I said, Lord, in Jesus' name, if you want her dad to get saved, I just ask you to open the door. We're not going to push on any doors. I just ask you to open the door. Amen. That was it. So she said, well, you know, I'm like, you know, he's going to get saved. He's kind of wonders why I even go to church, and I don't know if it's going to happen. And so we wound up getting to their place that night for dinner, and we're sitting there, and it was fantastic. We were the first Westerners to ever visit their home, and the translator that was with me told me, I've never seen a spread like this in my life. And it was very humbling, but very precious. And the mom and the dad were just putting out all these things, and we were eating and just having a great time. And it came time for the dishes to be picked up from the table, and I had totally forgotten that I had prayed that prayer. And the father says, so how many times have you been here? So I told him, and he said, wow. In Russian, he said, wowski or something, you know. I was at one end of the table, he was at the other end of the table, and the other people were on the side of the table, Pastor Paul was sitting next to him, and Alinka was on my left side, and he said, what are you guys, you know, what are you doing? What message are you, you know, what is this? There's a lot of messages, you know, that's been coming to our city. And I've heard a lot of them. And I just went. And her eyes got this big. And immediately, if you could have a little faith meter, I'm not kidding. You could see the faith meter in her heart go up 25 notches. Just then. Instantly. And I looked at her and I went, because he couldn't understand me. I said, why don't you leave? Why don't you just go? And she goes, no, I want to stay. I go, no, I think you should go. No, I want to stay. No, you go. And so she stepped out, and it was just Paul and I and him. And I said, do you really want to know what it is that we told your daughter a couple years ago and what we're telling the people when we come here? And he said, yeah, I'd like to hear this. And an hour and 20 minutes, the gospel was shared with him. And I can't give you the details, obviously, in 10 minutes, but I can tell you this. Every question he asked, I was able to say, Paul, turn to Romans 12 and read him verses 6 and 8. Paul read it. then he would say something else. Paul, turn in your Russian Bible to 1 Corinthians 4. Over and over and over again. And somewhere along the line, because I knew this guy was getting close, when I told him, our lives are like a cup. It's like a glass. And imagine it being filled with pure water. But someone takes a droplet of cyanide and puts one drop in that water. Would you drink that water? He said, I would not drink that water. So what happens if we put 2, 3, 10 drops in that water? Would you drink it? No, of course not. Why? Well, because if there's one drop, I wouldn't drink it at all because it's not pure water anymore. I said, you're right. He says, listen. He said, quote, if there's one drop in that vessel of water, then the entire vessel is defiled. The Russian people speak true English. We have butchered our language. When he said that vessel is now defiled, Paul looked over at me and he got kind of like goosebumps. And it was like, oh Lord, we're going in for the touchdown. You could feel it. And I said, then would you agree with me that you're a sinner? That you've broken the Ten Commandments? He said, well, I'm not sure about the Ten Commandments. What do you mean, Ten Commandments? So I gave him the first commandment, and he said, I've broken that one. I said, then we don't need to go any further, do we? Because it's one drop. Remember the one drop defiles the whole vessel? He says, yes, of course. I said, then you are a sinner. He says, I'm a sinner. Do you realize this evening that you need a Savior? Yes, I do. And I said, this is the message we're bringing. And he interrupted me and said, but how do you become a Christian? And I said, are you asking for curiosity reasons or do you want to become a Christian? He said, well, I'm just asking how one becomes a Christian. So I told him. And then when I got done telling him, I said, would you like to become a Christian? And he said, well, I need to make sure I understand this. And I said, well, before I tell you any more, let me tell you something right now. I can tell you right now, in all honesty, that in a moment, if you haven't already, you're going to start feeling a little anxiety in your chest, in your heart. You might start to get a little sweaty around your hands, and you might feel pressure. And then the next thing you might experience is that you might feel almost like escaping and giving an excuse. I just want you to know that right now. So Paul tells him that. So we go a little bit more about explaining it again. And then I said, will you accept Jesus Christ right now? You admitted that you're a sinner. You know that He's God, come in the flesh, rose from the dead, Son of God, and that you need Him as your Savior. Will you accept Him? And he says, I don't know. I go, are you feeling uneasy? Yes, I am. And I said, don't you see? This has all been ordained of God. I told you earlier that you would feel uneasy, and then you're feeling uneasy. Will you accept the Lord now? He says, no, I'll do it some other day. And we went right here to this verse, 2 Corinthians 6. And I had Paul read it to him. Today's the acceptable time. Now is the day. And I said, today is your day. And he says, but will God pull me away from my daughter? Will God separate me from my daughter because she goes to church Wednesdays and Sundays and she's around Christian friends and I don't see her as much as I'd like to anymore? And will God separate us? And I said, you've asked a hard question. I said, it's freezing outside, but think about Wednesdays and Sundays. She goes down to the bay here, the Finnish Bay. Think about it. She gets on a boat and she goes to the back of the boat and she waves goodbye every Wednesday and Sunday as that ship sails, let's say, to Hawaii. And for an hour or two or three or four at church, she's refreshed, she's warmed, she's made whole, she feels great, and she comes back home. And the message goes out to you, get on the ship, get on board. Come on, get on the boat. And you run down to the dock, and she gets on the boat every Wednesday and every Sunday, and you just wave goodbye as you drop her off in your car at the metro as she goes, and you wave goodbye. There will come a day when she'll be on the back of that boat, and I'll be on the back of that boat, and all of us will be on the back of that boat, and we're going to be saying, come on, come on, quick, come. And for because of either pride, because we're men, I told him, I said, look, we're men. It's either because of pride, because of fear, or because of the unknown, we won't get on. And yet, several times during the week, your daughter sets sail for paradise and comes home and her life has been changed completely. He says, well, yes, she even goes when she's sick to church. I go, because her life's been changed. My life's been changed. Paul's life, I said, had been changed. And I said, whose fault will it be when that ship someday sets sail, never to come back? And he says, it will be no one's fault but my own. I mean, this guy was a fish looking for a net. And when we gave him this verse right here, 2 Corinthians 6, 1 and 2, that today's the day. Not tomorrow, not later, I'll do it some other time. That moment. He rolled his eyes and he says, that's it. That's it. So I said, you want to pray right now? He says, yes, I do. So we got together and we prayed. And it was so great to walk out of the room. I had to actually shut the door because his daughter kept coming in the room. So I opened up the door and I went in the hallway, and her and her mother were standing there with some other people. And I said, hey, Julie, what? So why don't you go in there and meet your dad? And she said, you got to be kidding me. I said, I'm not kidding you. So then the mother goes, what's going on? I've been listening. I've been coming in and out. What's the deal? What's the deal? So, and it was so late, and we had to get going because we had a plane to catch. But the bottom line was her mother said, I will pray that prayer tonight too. Which is incredible.
16: 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And now, let's get back to today's message. 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
15: And in a moment's time, Christianity, what Jesus has done, immediately places you from a vandalized, victimized person of this world, who we all are, and positionally puts us in Christ, saved in Him. Cleansed and made pure, because God, so to speak, takes a brush, dips it in the blood of Jesus, and just covers you with it, and you are absolutely cleansed. That's when that happens. Why does it happen? John chapter 14. John chapter 14 is the answer to why does this happen. John 14 says, Jesus says, I will pray to the Father, and He will give you another helper, that He may abide with you forever, even the Spirit of truth, who the world cannot see, because it neither sees Him nor knows Him, but you know Him, for He dwells with you, and He shall be in you. And Jesus says something so strange in John 14, 18. Jesus says, remember, He's leaving. Jesus is leaving. He says, I'm going to send the Holy Spirit to you, so I will not leave you orphans. I will come to you. What a strange statement He makes. And then finally this in verse 2, He says, grace to you and peace from God our Father and the Lord Jesus Christ. Real quickly, verse 2, consider the origin of our blessing. Jot that down. What is the origin of our blessings? From Smith Barney? From the Templeton Group? From the company retirement fund? Good luck. Verse 2 tells us that the origin of our blessings is from God the Father. Amen. And if you have any problem with insecurity, it's also from Jesus Christ, the Lord Jesus Christ. His name isn't Lord Jesus Christ, by the way. Jesus isn't His middle name. Lord is His title. Jesus is His name. and Christ is his mission. The Lord Jesus Christ. And what this implies is that grace has come from the Father to us by the Son. And this word grace is God's unearned divine favor. People, tonight you are so incredibly wealthy, you can't do anything to get God to give you favor. He just gives it. He just kind of, eeny, meeny, miny, mo, you, Joe, need grace. And he gives it. Oh, but I don't deserve it. Ah, so what? I'm giving it to you. God's blessings, grace, God giving what is not deserved. And then he gives this peace. And what's implied here is that the peace comes from Jesus Christ. Isn't that interesting? This word peace is an internal quietness of the soul. We talked about this before. A deep and resilient rest. It means to be set at one with, to have peace. A lot of New Agers running around today saying you need to be one with nature. Pick up a rock and hug it. Go ahead. Pick up a rock and hug the thing. Talk to it. Give it a name. We had a lady tell us in Utah, I told you before, oh, you got to buy this rock. What for? You put it in your bathtub and you'll really feel great. It depends on where you sit in your bathtub, I guess. Oh, just get in one, you know, and get in. No, man, it's God. It is God. Why settle for a fallen, burned out, goofball earth that is passing away? It's God. The peace that comes to our lives is based upon our relationship with God. You don't have any peace? The bumper sticker is so true. No peace, N-O, peace. No God, no peace. No peace, no God. But if you K-N-O-W, God, oh, then you'll know peace. It's so true. And it's him being the Lord of our lives. Being our precious provider. So verse 2 is that our blessings are guaranteed in God because they're given by him, yielding to him as our ruler, our governor. And then finally, this third point, and we'll be all done, is in verse 3, and we need to receive right now what's provided to us in the way of these blessings. Look what it says, verse 3, and we'll pick up in verse 3 next week too, and man, does it start an incredible train of thought. Right here at verse 3, he says, blessed. Blessed be the God and Father of our Lord Jesus Christ. Isn't this funny? The word blessed means well off, happy. Happy. Happy be God. I like this. God, happy. Oh, look, they're getting saved and they're getting saved. I'm giving them grace and peace, and God's blessed by doing that. Give somebody a gift. Something neat about it. You know, when you're a little kid, you want all the gifts. When you're an older person, you want to give them. You learn that, man, that's neat. God is blessed. Oh, how happy be God, the Father of our Lord Jesus Christ, who, mark it in your Bible now, people, has, past tense, blessed, past tense, us with every spiritual blessing in the heavenlies, literally, in Christ. Everything. And you know what? We ought to just shut our Bibles and just go home, not only because it's time to, but because do we really? We could spend the rest of our Christian life just on that verse, and we're still going to miss it because I don't know if we're serious about this. Have you ever worried? Then we're not applying verse 3. I have all the wealth, like that lady, $100 million, but she lived like a pauper. And so often we do too. Everything is available to me and you as a believer. And we go around worrying if we're going to make it next week. God's got all of it. Just because you don't know the answer doesn't mean he's dropping you off. None of us have the answer. What's going to happen? Are we going to get it or not get it? Are we going to lose it or keep it? Is it going to sink or is it going to float? Hey, man, I don't know. But he knows. And boy, does he have the resources to do something about it. But what if I lose this thing? Hey, maybe God wants it to be lost. Oh, that can't be, man. Listen, he's the Lord Jesus Christ. Are you a Christian? He's the Lord. What's the problem? Did he buy you? Did he die on the cross for you? Did he put his Holy Spirit in you? You're his. You're not going anywhere without him. He's blessed us. We'll get into this next week. Let's pray. Lord, we all can confess tonight we are so guilty of not believing you. Lord, I am confident that if we meditated, if we committed to memory verse 3 alone, we would be a changed people by the end of next month. A storm could come, a storm could go. The sun could rise and the sun could set. Life could come and life could go. But everything already has been provided for us in the heavenlies. And Lord, as we turn to what it means in our lives practically as a believer next week, may you excite our hearts with anticipation about all that you have prepared for us. For your scripture declares that eye has not seen, nor ear has heard, what things await us. So, Father, in the name of your precious Son, our Lord Jesus Christ, may we enter in him, in Christ, in God, in whom, in himself, as this epistle will take us into the heavenlies. We pray this, Lord, in Jesus' name. Amen.
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20: You know, Ronald Reagan believed self-government required something that government could never replace: responsibility in the hands of the people. In his 1981 inaugural address, Reagan warned against the idea that America had become too complicated to be governed by its citizens. Reagan asked, "If no one among us is capable of governing himself, then who among us has the capacity to govern someone else?" For Reagan, limited government was not about having no government. It was about remembering where responsibility begins: with individuals, families, communities, and the people themselves. Because when government assumes every responsibility, citizens gradually surrender their own. Self-government asks more of us than dependence ever will. And freedom requires a people willing to govern themselves before asking government to do it for them.
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20: You know, Ronald Reagan believed self-government required something that government could never replace, responsibility in the hands of the people. In his 1981 inaugural address, Reagan warned against the idea that America had become too complicated to be governed by its citizens. Reagan asked, "If no one among us is capable of governing himself,

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1: Remain active around the Lake Chad Basin. Those groups continue to attack Christian villages, burning church buildings, and abducting believers, especially in rural zones with limited state protection. This is SRN News. 'Tis the season for asthma flare-ups.
2: Dr. Megan Conroy at the Ohio State University Wexner Medical Center says changes in temperature, humidity, and pollens will really impact airway inflammation, and that's the driver of asthma.
3: We also see increase in circulation of respiratory viruses, so the common cold virus, and others that start to circulate in the fall. These are the most common causes of asthma flares. We also see increase in pollens like ragweed.
2: She recommends people take all medications as prescribed, no matter how frequently symptoms of asthma occur. I'm Jim Forbes.
1: People on Hawaii's Big Island are preparing for another potentially life-threatening and catastrophic storm as Hurricane Nolo is expected to bring flash flooding and extreme surf. Even as it churns just south of the islands through the weekend, it could pose a special danger to those living near the shoreline. More of these stories can be found at srnnews.com.

0: President Trump posted an image early Saturday morning on his Truth Social platform of the Strait of Hormuz labeled Trump Strait in the first public indication of his thinking after Iran proposed the New Deal and suggested it might help the president ahead of the midterm elections. The White House on Friday said only that U.S. officials were having positive and constructive conversations with mediators on the Iran war. Earlier in the week, Iran held hours of indirect talks with the U.S. Richard Boyd reporting.
1: But for years, for 4 years under Joe Biden and congressional Democrats, America was run by a party that prioritized the needs of everybody else, everybody but you. They prioritized massive corporations. They prioritized the far left NGOs. They prioritized illegal immigrants. And of course, as I've learned over the past few months, they prioritize a whole lot of fraudsters. And we know exactly what happened as a result.
2: The U.S. military is deploying advanced infrared laser weapons in the Strait of Hormuz in Iran to destroy Iranian drones, cruise missiles, and equipment at a fraction of the cost of traditional munitions. These 50-year-in-development systems

controlled via Xbox-like controllers, operate at light speed with minimal logistical demands, giving the U.S. a decisive edge in the ongoing conflict. Ken Lorman reporting.

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1: Okay, sure. President Trump returns to the White House. Oh, I hear me.
2: Okay. FoxNews.com says Mr. Trump's return comes.
1: Okie dokie. All righty. President Trump returns to the White House earlier than expected.
2: FoxNews.com says Mr. Trump's return comes.

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0: With SRN News, I'm Bob Agnew in Washington. Big storms set to pound parts of the Northeast today. The early season nor'easter has a lot of emergency officials on their toes right now, as it could bring winds of about 60 miles an hour. And the storm has been gaining strength, expected to pummel a region stretching all the way from New Jersey through Massachusetts. The U.S. Supreme Court is again ruling Missouri cannot use a Republican-backed congressional map in the midterms. Justice has ordered the state to use its 2022 map that reverses a federal appeals court ruling that would have allowed boundaries adopted by the Republican-led legislature last year to take effect this year. Ukraine's President Zelensky says President Trump has approved Ukraine to build Patriot missiles. Zelensky posted on X with the news just days after he met with President Trump at the United Nations this week. He said Trump made a final decision that Ukraine could receive licenses to produce those missiles. This is SRN News.
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0: With SRN News, I'm Bob Agnew in Washington. New move against Iran's financial network is being welcomed as a big step toward holding the terror financing regime accountable.
1: The United Arab Emirates says it has sanctioned local branches of Iran's bank, Meli, accusing them of violating laws against money laundering, terrorism financing, and weapons proliferation. The order blocks financial transactions between the branches and Iran, including trade finance and fund transfers. Critics say the UAE should go further and stop Iran from rerouting money through third countries. Bernie Bennett reporting.
0: Also at SRNnews.com, a new study shows the expansion of Medicaid is being linked to better outcomes for older adults, cancer patients, living in low-income areas.
2: The expansion started under the Affordable Care Act more than a decade ago. Researchers at the American Cancer Society are finding the expansion has resulted in earlier cancer diagnoses. They analyzed national cancer database information for nearly 1.5 million people age 65 and older in low-income communities who were diagnosed with cancer between 2010 and 2021. I'm Tammy Trujillo.
0: It is a time of year for asthma flare-ups with the transition from summer into fall. Dr. Megan Conroy at the Ohio State University Wexner Medical Center says changes in temperature, humidity, and pollens will really impact airway inflammation, and that is the big driver for asthma cases.
3: We also see increase in circulation of respiratory viruses, so the common cold virus, and others that start to circulate in the fall. These are the most common causes of asthma flares. We also see increase in pollens like ragweed.
0: A powerful storm is gaining strength as it threatens the Northeast today. The early season nor'easter set to pummel the region over the weekend with gusty winds and driving rainstorm conditions beginning today along the coast from New Jersey to Massachusetts, with a lot of rain predicted in southern New England, especially near Cape Cod. Wind gusts of up to 60 miles an hour. 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Pro-life advocates are looking ahead to the midterm elections.
4: According to an analysis by LifeNews.com, the races in 10 states are likely to determine whether Republicans retain their slim majority in the Senate and their ability to promote life and block Democratic abortion legislation. The composition of the Senate may turn on the outcome of the vote in Alaska, Iowa, Kansas, Maine, Michigan, Minnesota, Nebraska, New Hampshire, Ohio, and Texas. Pro-life voters are being urged to turn out. Michael Harrington reporting.
0: Jewish heirs of Holocaust victims have filed lawsuits in California to reclaim Nazi-looted paintings from museums in Los Angeles and Portland. These are the first cases since new laws in California and Congress strengthened claims to art taken during World War II. One lawsuit targets the Norton Simon Museum for two paintings by Lucas Cranach the Elder. Another seeks return of some watercolors painted by a Holocaust survivor. This is SRN News. For most of Wednesday's Senate Judiciary Committee hearing on protecting women's sports with the rise of transgenderism, not a single Democrat leader was in attendance. Tennessee Republican Senator Marsha Blackburn says America should honor the overlooked athletes.
5: I fully believe we should take October 10th, 1010, which Roman numerals XX, and we should celebrate all 3 million of our high school and college female athletes.
0: Matt Sharp is the senior counsel for Alliance Defending Freedom.
6: 27 states have passed laws to protect fairness and safety for women and girls, laws that ADF helped to draft. Countless female athletes like those today have spoken out, even when it costs them dearly.
0: Senator Marsha Blackburn of Tennessee and several former and current female athletes affected by the rise of transgenderism took part in a press conference. More of these stories can be found at SRNnews.com.

0: 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That's M as in mother, A-R-Q-U-A-R, D as in David, T as in Timothy, lawfirm.com. Planning ahead brings peace of mind. Do it before you die. 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I'm Todd Marquardt here with Angela Barker, a legal nurse consultant. Angela, we're on 9:30 a.m. KLUP, 6:30 a.m. KSLR in San Antonio, also 1070 KNTH and 103.3 FM, and KKHT 100.7 in Houston. 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That's a lot, right?
1: Yes.
0: This is the time when we talk about the sinners and the saints.

0: I've been trying different music because Facebook keeps muting my bumper music. And we tried one that we got from Facebook, and they still muted it because of copyright. So, Zuckerberg, you need to change your ways. The Sinners and the Saints are a segment that I do so that I can talk about something that somebody's doing that's good and something that somebody did that was bad. And the sinner this week are terrorists that attacked the United States 25 years ago. And the saints would be the heroes that rushed into the burning buildings and tried to save people. Do you remember September 11th?
1: I do.
0: How do you think that changed your worldview?
1: I feel like it made me more, it made it more real that we were able to be attacked.
0: Mm-hmm. It was scary. I was telling my son about it yesterday, and I really remember like being afraid that like we don't know what the extent of this war is going to be.
1: Mm-hmm.
0: I mean, we didn't know if it was going to happen all over the country. We didn't know if there was a terrorist in every airplane in the sky. And so it was just very scary that day.
1: Yes. I still remember I was in college, and I just couldn't stop watching the, you know, the TV and mm-hmm. just like the planes hitting the Twin Towers. And it was just like, it was like surreal, almost like you're watching a movie and it's
0: yeah.
1: like not really happening.
0: And I think people just kept watching too to find out what happened and why and what's going to happen next.
1: Yes, for sure. That was really scary. And as far as just seeing like the footage of all those like running like crazy, like trying mm-hmm. to get out of the building, and just those brave men and women that were going against the grain and trying
0: right.
1: to save people, that was just amazing, like all that they putting their lives on and some of them lost their lives, many lost their
0: right.
1: lives, you know, doing that.
0: And I heard on the news that the first responders that were trying to find people, the recovery, more of them died but as a result of the toxins
1: the
0: in the air than died by running into the building.
1: Mm-hmm.
0: But either way, they're heroes in my mind, and in their honor, I'd like to say a prayer. Dear God, thank you for this day. Thank you for all the gifts and blessings that you give to us. We pray for those individuals suffering from mental health disorders. Help them to get the treatment that they need. We pray for those healthcare professionals who treat them. Give them wisdom and skill to properly treat their patients. We pray that you would guide those elected to create laws, carry out the laws, and preside over court cases so that we may live peaceful, quiet, godly, and dignified lives. Please remind us that disagreement with others over politics and policy does not make us enemies. Help us to communicate our ideas in a civil way. According to the apostles and Jesus himself, there are indeed spiritual beings that mean to harm us, but they are not our fellow image bearers. Even the human being most hostile to the gospel or to the church or to the moral order could one day be our brother or sister in Christ. Knowing that frees us to rage against the old reptile of Eden, but constrains us to be gentle toward his prey. We know you desire for all people to be saved and to come to knowledge of the truth. Help us to deliver your message that Jesus was born, lived, taught, healed, suffered, died, and rose to life to forgive us of our sins so that we may dwell with you for eternity. In Jesus' name, amen.
1: Amen.
0: Angela's here helping me to understand how legal nurse consultants help attorneys. And we can...
2: With SRN News, I'm Bob Agnew in Washington. New study shows the expansion of Medicaid is being linked to better outcomes for older adult cancer patients living in low-income areas.
3: The expansion started under the Affordable Care Act more than a decade ago. Researchers at the American Cancer Society are finding the expansion has resulted in earlier cancer diagnoses. They analyzed national cancer database information for nearly 1.5 million people.
2: That is Tammy Trujillo reporting. Meanwhile, a naturally occurring human peptide showing promise in fighting Alzheimer's disease.
4: Researchers at UC San Diego School of Medicine discovered the small protein fragment called catastatin, or CST, which they believe could prevent many of the key processes that cause the loss of brain cells. That gradual loss is what can lead to symptoms like memory loss, confusion, and poor judgment, and in later stages, difficulty walking. And
2: that's Susmita Parucci reporting. This is SRN News.
0: So that was exciting, and I bought some banana pudding from you to help you finance that trip. What are you doing nowadays?
1: So right now I am working with the church on creating a group, a singles group at church. So we're doing like a soft launch just to see what the participation is with the singles in our church. So are they, how many, we don't know how many people are single in our church, or, you know, if they want to be part of that community. So it's mainly building that community for those that are in the season of being single.
0: Mm-hmm.
1: And so a lot of times their focus is marriage and as the final destination, but what are they doing in that time to prepare for marriage? So are they working on themselves? Are they working on their relationship?
2: With SRN News, I'm Bob Agnew in Washington. New move against Iran's financial network is being welcomed as a big step toward holding the terror financing regime accountable.
5: The United Arab Emirates says it has sanctioned local branches of Iran's bank, Meli, accusing them of violating laws against money laundering, terrorism financing, and weapons proliferation. The order blocks financial transactions between the branches and Iran, including trade finance and fund transfers. Critics say the UAE should go further and stop Iran from rerouting money through third countries. Bernie Bennett reporting.
2: Also at SRNnews.com, a new study shows the expansion of Medicaid is being linked to better outcomes for older adults, cancer patients, living in low-income areas.
3: The expansion started under the Affordable Care Act more than a decade ago. Researchers at the American Cancer Society are finding the expansion has resulted in earlier cancer diagnoses. They analyzed national cancer database information for nearly 1.5 million people, age 65 and older, in low-income communities who were diagnosed with cancer between 2010 and 2021. I'm Tammy Trujillo.
2: It is a time of year for asthma flare-ups with the transition from summer into fall. Dr. Megan Conroy at The Ohio State University Wexner Medical Center says changes in temperature, humidity, and pollens will really impact airway inflammation, and that is the big driver for asthma cases.
6: We also see increase in circulation of respiratory viruses, so the common cold virus and others that start to circulate in the fall. These are the most common causes of asthma flares. We also see increase in pollens like ragweed.
2: A powerful storm is gaining strength as it threatens the Northeast today. The early season nor'easter set to pummel the region over the weekend with gusty winds and driving rainstorm conditions beginning today along the coast from New Jersey to Massachusetts, with a lot of rain predicted in southern New England, especially near Cape Cod. Wind gusts of up to 60 miles an hour. 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Pro-life advocates are looking ahead to the midterm elections.
7: According to an analysis by LifeNews.com, the races in 10 states are likely to determine whether Republicans retain their slim majority in the Senate and their ability to promote life and block Democratic abortion legislation. The composition of the Senate may turn on the outcome of the vote in Alaska, Iowa, Kansas, Maine, Michigan, Minnesota, Nebraska, New Hampshire, Ohio, and Texas. Pro-life voters are being urged to turn out. Michael Harrington reporting.
2: Jewish heirs of Holocaust victims have filed lawsuits in California to reclaim Nazi-looted paintings from museums in Los Angeles and Portland. These are the first cases since new laws in California and Congress strengthened claims to art taken during World War II. One lawsuit targets the Norton Simon Museum for two paintings by Lucas Cranach the Elder. Another seeks return of some watercolors painted by a Holocaust survivor. This is SRN News. For most of Wednesday's Senate Judiciary Committee hearing on protecting women's sports with the rise of transgenderism, not a single Democrat leader was in attendance. Tennessee Republican Senator Marsha Blackburn says America should honor the overlooked athletes.
8: I fully believe we should take October 10th, 1010, which Roman numerals XX, and we should celebrate all 3 million of our high school and college female athletes.
2: Matt Sharp is the senior counsel for Alliance Defending Freedom.
9: 27 states have passed laws to protect fairness and safety for women and girls, laws that ADF helped to draft. Countless female athletes like those today have spoken out, even when it cost them dearly.
2: Senator Marsha Blackburn of Tennessee and several former and current female athletes affected by the rise of transgenderism took part in a press conference. More of these stories can be found at srnnews.com.
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12: 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You'll hear a few references to events and shows that were recent when it first aired. Now here's Colonel Richard Mendelow and his wingman, Christy Mendelow.
13: The intersection of our faith and the world is a battlefield strewn with debris of a fallen world. It challenges even the hardiest souls. And yet, this intersection is the context of our faith. As courageous Christian warriors, we must navigate this difficult terrain in our personal walk and as we seek to bring Christ to those who are lost and struggling.
14: Friends, welcome and thank you for joining us on Courageous Christianity, the radio show and podcast about real faith for the real world. I'm Richard Mendelow, and with me as always, my wife and wingman in all things, Christy Mendelow.
11: And I'm very glad to be here and excited about our conversation today. It's a very important one.
14: It's a very important one. Today we're looking at the world through the lens of faith. Our hope is to concern ourselves with the things that concern you, thinking through them from a faith-based perspective. In doing so, we hope to accomplish two things. First, we show that our faith is absolutely relevant and, in fact, necessary to our lives. And second, we're actually practicing the application of the Bible to the world in which we live, determining right perspectives, right feelings, and right actions as we bring our faith to bear on the world, which is, in fact, the purpose of a Christian. What's on my mind today is politics. So many people see politics as our hope for the future. They unquestioningly believe what they see and hear on TV and social media. They group together in like-minded mobs. They only talk to people who agree with them, and they attack and degrade people who think otherwise. All the while, they never stop to consider that they may be the largest part of the problem.

0: Within this conversation, there are so many smaller conversations, it's quite complex. For example, do we actually trust the promises of God? Do we believe that the Bible is relevant today? Do we believe that Christians should be pacifists? Do we believe that Christians should not participate in politics? Do we believe in the separation of church and state? And we're going to talk about some of those things, possibly all of them in some way, today. I hope you'll stay with us. Before we begin, let us pray. Heavenly Father, though you have given us your guidance, we are lost. Because we're lost, our nation is lost. We wander in the wilderness with no frame of reference, and as a result, our children are lost. In many instances, we trust medication more than we do you. In many instances, we trust doctors more than we do you. We are deep in our own thinking, we're adamant, and slowly, we're pulling everybody down around us. Help us, Lord, to come to you in humility, to ask what you say is right and good and just, to frame perspectives based on that, and to have the courage to walk them out in every area of our daily lives. You have warned that when we turn away from you, our children and our grandchildren will suffer, and we see the suffering all around us. Help us, Father. Silence the talk of foolish people and false teachers. Lift up those whose message is true and lasting, and give us ears to hear and eyes to see. In the new covenant, you promise that your word will be written on the tablets of our hearts. And we pray that that may be so. We pray in Jesus' mighty name. Amen.
1: Amen.
0: I can't help it. I've been thinking about the most recent assassination attempt on the President of the United States and what it tells us about ourselves. And I don't like the answer, and you may hear in my tone today a level of frustration or resolve that you may interpret as something else. I'm not sure what, to be honest. It's sadness, first, frustration, second. And there's just so much in this whole political mess.
1: I understand. I mean, I obviously can't know exactly what you feel, but I feel perhaps similar. The sense of heartbreak for our nation, this happening over and over and over, the misinformation that is so quickly spread and people just consume it like it's a box of cereal. I don't know why I'm going to cereal. Maybe I'm hungry.
0: On a side note, this actually occurred to me yesterday. So Christy and I try not to have too much sugar and almost no sugar because sugar is horrible for you. But every now and then you kind of say, I'm going to have dessert with this meal. But just yesterday, I was thinking to myself, the next time I want to have dessert, I would rather have a bowl of sugary cereal.
1: I thought you were going to say Sugar Smacks.
0: That's exactly what I was thinking.
1: I was thinking Sugar Smacks. Boy, we're digressing.
0: Yeah, absolutely. You know, it's probably self-medicating. We're trying right. to have some sugar to feel differently about this frustration.
1: Yeah, but it is heartbreaking. And I think coming back, I shared in the last show that coming back, I've been trying to put my thoughts down on paper about our experience there with America Reads the Bible, going to read the Constitution.
0: There being in D.C.
1: Yes, thank you. Washington, D.C., absolutely. America Reads the Bible at the Museum of the Bible, and then we went to see the Constitution, and then we went to the Holocaust Museum, and I've been going to Washington, D.C. for years and years and years, and I absolutely love it, and as I shared with you when we were walking on the mall there, is I just, in some way, feel at home there, and yet at the same time, I have this heartbreak for what I now know, and I believe I understand the founders of this country had in mind for our country. And this is not it,
0: no.
1: What is happening today. And I came back with, what can I do about it? And I actually went to AI just to process my thoughts.

0: and to try to understand what I was feeling. And it helped me go back to, really, for me, I'm anchored in knowing the truth and walking out the truth. But I think so many people are lost and they're walking out other people's truth or truths that they see on social media. And
1: saying what's pithy and cool,
0: right,
1: and not even understanding the damage. And you actually have helped me identify why I'm so upset about this. So friends, we're in Washington, D.C. for almost a week. We were invited there to participate in the America Reads the Bible event. And after I read my portion, we went to the National Archives, where the Constitution of the United States is kept. And keep in mind, that's one of three documents that create the foundation of this nation. The first is the Declaration of Independence, where we said to Great Britain, King George III, hey, we're done with you, we're done with this, taxation without representation, all of this other stuff. That was our Declaration of Independence. And then the next document was the Constitution. And the framers of the Constitution signed that, I think, September 17th, 1787. And so the Declaration of Independence, that's what we celebrate in July 4th and 1776. And then much later was the Constitution. And then it was a near-run thing if the Constitution was going to be ratified by all the states. And some states, having come from Great Britain, were very worried about this big government that would boss people around. And so the framers of the Constitution were concerned that it wasn't going to be ratified. And so they gave in, they made some concessions to the states, and those concessions are contained in the Bill of Rights. And so those three documents, the Bill of Rights with the First Amendment, the Second Amendment, the Third Amendment, the Constitution, and then the Declaration of Independence. And so we went to the National Archives and we saw these amazing documents and we read all the stories that went with them. And then after that, we went to the Holocaust, and I didn't put it together until Christy just said that. But as you know, I'm a Jew, and I had family members who were put to death, murdered in the concentration camps, specifically, as I understand it, Dachau and Auschwitz, both in 1944. And I guess what I'm just thinking about now that I didn't think about before is, if you mess this thing up,
0: yeah,
1: this thing called the United States of America, on which so much of the world depends, this thing that I served for most of my adult life, if you keep messing around with this thing and you mess it up and you let the lowest common denominator determine how we're going to think and how we're going to feel, and you drag everything good down until it's all just this mess, then you better be careful, because you're playing with the same stuff that got you the Holocaust.
0: It is, absolutely.
1: Believing lies, turning on each other, hating people as your most common attribute, not that you searched for the truth of God, not that you read the Bible, not that you formed your opinions carefully, be quick to listen, quick to understand, and slow to speak. No, what you did was you crushed something to which you never contributed, that you didn't truly understand. You strangled the golden goose, and I didn't understand why I was so lit today. I thought maybe I just had a lot of coffee. But
0: no,
1: this
0: it's
1: is
0: heartbreaking.
1: It is heartbreaking when you see the potential of this nation to lift up the world around it. It's impossible that all these brilliant men came together in the same place at the same time, Philadelphia, for example, that we fought these battles with this huge military. We barely had the money to buy guns and boots or pay soldiers. And we're messing around with that.
0: Yeah. The foundation of our country. We're messing around with that and all that they sacrificed.
1: And we're saying things that we don't understand, and we're saying things that aren't true, and we're accepting them as a given. And it's pivotal that we understand what we're doing and what we're saying. And when we come back from this break, we're going to talk about the absolute crux of the matter, which is the separation of church and state. And I'm going to tell you how nonsensical that idea is today in this nation. Stay with us. We'll be right back.

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I'm Christy Mindelo, Richard's wingman on the show and in life. 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

0: friends, welcome back. You're listening to Courageous Christianity. And what was on my heart to talk about today is politics. Because with this series, what we really want is to help understand that we use our faith and we use the words of the Bible to look at the world around us and determine what's right, what's good, what's kind, what's nonsensical, and then to act like Christians in everything.
1: And one thing we've done in the past is talk about these lines of operation and how our faith is in these lines of operation. One of them is politics. And, you know, that's, of course, where your expertise comes into play from a military perspective with walking out our faith as Christian warriors. And so that's what we're really talking about is living in this world as Christians, truly walking on this spiritual battlefield with our faith at the forefront, dressed in the armor of God.
0: I would like to begin to address that. So we're talking about politics today. And I want to start with Scripture, because every conversation should begin with Scripture. It Amen. Should orient us to what's true and right. And I said as we went to break that we're going to talk about this notion of the separation of church and state. And before we do, I would like to read to you Proverbs chapter 3, verse 3, which says, "Let love and faithfulness never leave you. Bind them around your neck. Write them on the tablet of your heart." And this verse speaks to the deep internalization of God's word and wisdom and love and faithfulness in each of us, and how it changes our character and our thoughts, and then we go out into the world and we act. And so now you have this political idea that has been prevalent since 1947, and I'll explain how it became prevalent and how it turned its back on everything that came before it. And now there's this idea that all of that should stop when we enter the political realm. You've got Christians running around thinking they shouldn't participate in politics, and we are now a nation whose church and state are mostly separated, and it's why our state is in such a mess. I don't want to live in a state that is separated from faith. It's interesting that the founding fathers sought to escape state religion. It's interesting that they came to the Americas to exercise their religious freedom. That was the preeminent desire and goal. And today, rather than one state, we're a nation whose Christian faith is so splintered as to render Christians almost insignificant in the national dialogue. And as a result, because of this denominational thinking, because we're isolated, separated, and more interested in what we think than what God thinks, rather than the weight of 92% of the nation's Christians being felt in government affairs in the 1950s, when it was 92%, or the weight of 80% of the nation's Christians being felt in the 1970s, or today, the weight of 70% who identify as Christian Americans being brought to bear on politics, we live in this land that believes there's a separation between church and state, and our children are suffering for it. So, the church and state conversation. It began in 1802 when Thomas Jefferson wrote a letter to the Danbury Baptist Church. He was a newly elected president, and he didn't say church and state in the way it's used today. By the way, this is the first instance of it. It is nowhere present in any of our founding documents. As a matter of fact, our founding documents all mention a creator. We are endowed by our creator by certain inalienable rights. And our founding fathers came to the nation to exercise religious freedom. So would it make sense then that they separated their religion from their freedom?
1: Yeah, in fact, 34% of the quotes in the founding area, all feeding into the Constitution, came from the Bible. And then that's the founders writing the Constitution, but even the other inputs were biblically based as well.
0: Yeah, Chrissy's referring to the fact that 15,000 documents were looked at, documents that belong to the founding fathers. And in 34% of those documents, the founding fathers quoted the Bible. And then the next most prevalently quoted people were John Locke, a French guy, and he Freeman. Slips my names for now. And together, the three of their writings, which accounted for a lot of the other quotes in these 15,000 documents, that was about 20%. And then when they looked at those authors, most of what they thought came from the Bible.
1: Yeah.
0: So truthfully, about 50% of what was important to the founding fathers and the influences of the founding fathers came from the Bible. And so now you're at 1802, and Thomas Jefferson writes this letter to the Danbury Baptist Church. He says, I contemplate with sovereign reverence the act of the whole American people, which declared that their legislature should make no law respecting an establishment of religion or prohibiting the free exercise thereof, thus building a wall of separation between church and state. So what he's saying there is that Congress shall make no law respecting an establishment of religion or prohibiting the free exercise thereof. That's the First Amendment from the Bill of Rights, which amplifies the Constitution. And what he's saying is that Congress can make no law respecting religion because these people did not want the state messing around with their faith. In England, under King George III, the Anglican Church was the state-sponsored religion. And if you read a Bible that wasn't sponsored by the Anglican Church, you could be put to death. And there were actually people who were put to death because they didn't read the Anglican Bible. And so now that people founded a country over here, our country, the United States, and they said, we don't want the state meddling in our faith. The idea was never that the affairs of men would not be governed by the Bible. In fact, 50% of what the framers of the Constitution wrote and thought and believed and held dear came from the Bible. So now, normally, when they talked about the separation of church and state, they always used this whole paragraph that Jefferson wrote. They used the whole paragraph until just after World War II. So, to give you an example, in 1892, in a Supreme Court decision, the court upheld that religion is protected from the state, that state is not protected from religion. And they used 80 precedents. These are legal precedents. That means that they're seminal in the interpretation of the law. And so they quoted 80 precedents in that opinion in 1892. And then, out of the blue, in 1947, rather than reading the whole paragraph that Jefferson wrote, they just took this separation of church and state phrase. And in an opinion, in the case of Iverson versus Board of Education, an opinion for which there was absolutely no legal precedent and which actually turned its back on, at that point, almost 200 years of legal precedence, the court said separation of church and state, and then wrote an opinion that came from there. So the idea of separation of church and state, that church is protected from state, that state's protected from church, that there's a wall between them and never the two shall speak, that only started in 1947, and it was an aberration that had no basis in the law.
1: Yes, and there's so much in this when you begin to study it. And I think one of the things you have to understand is what William James, called the father of modern psychology, said, there is nothing so absurd, but if you repeat it often enough, people will believe it. And so if you think of this in 47, at that time, that it was founded that America nation. But when this little
0: tiny lie, this phrase,
1: tiny lie, words, we've talked about lies before, they extracted what they wanted and used it for their motivation, for their purposes. It says this, and by the way, we're using as a reference, it's an amazing book, and you may want to get one for yourself. It's called America's Godly Heritage. It's by David Barton with Wall Builders. But it says here, since 1947, the separation phrase has been cited in over 4,000 cases, but the First Amendment has been cited in less than 3,000. So it flipped its on its head, and now misinformation is disseminated. And now, as we all know, it's disseminated at the speed of light through Facebook.
0: And why is it so important? Why am I so wound up about it? The answer is because you got Christians running around thinking that there should be a separation between the church and state, that Christians should stay in the church and they shouldn't bring their opinions about the Bible to the state. Well, that's nonsensical. Do you want to live in a state that's not imbued with biblical morality and ethics? Well, you're about to. Because if you look at what's wrong with this country, if you look at our politics, why is it so disgusting? Why is it so wasteful? Why do you have people worried more about re-election than you do actually doing the job for which they were elected in the first place? The answer is they don't have any biblical morality or biblical ethics, and so anything goes. Stay with us. We're going to unpack this a little more in the next segment.

0: What responsibility do you have as a Christian when it comes to voting? And could you explain why? We at Courageous Christianity have created a resource to help equip you for that conversation. It provides scriptural and historical context for understanding Christian civic responsibility, America's godly heritage, and what separation of church and state actually means. With consequential elections ahead, the decisions we make or leave to others will help shape our communities, our freedoms, and the nation we pass to the next generation. Understanding why our participation matters is important, and so is being able to talk about it. The resource offers practical ways to talk with your pastor and other Christians about voting without making the conversation about a political party or candidate, but keeping it biblically rooted. And if you want to go deeper, we've included two Courageous Christianity programs exploring faith, politics, and church and state. Get this valuable resource now at CourageousChristianity.today and share it with a friend.
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2: Friends, welcome back. You're listening to Courageous Christianity, and we're talking about politics in the United States of America. We're talking about the great lie that says church and state are separate. We said in the last segment that for almost 200 years, our nation knew that it was founded on Christianity, that our founding fathers had left their previous homes to come here in order to exercise religious freedom, and that they instituted a government that was based on the Bible, and that everything that government did would be governed by the morality and ethics of the Bible. And then in 1947, in a lazy opinion from the Supreme Court, instead of quoting the whole Thomas Jefferson paragraph in his letter to the Danbury Baptist Church, they took a phrase out of it, and it might seem harmless, but that's what allowed in 1962 for the Supreme Court to basically rule against prayer in school, and then in 1963 for them to pry the Bible out of our children's hands. So up until 1947, this nation believed that its faith would make its way into every area of government. Our founding documents were written accordingly. The founding fathers got most of what they wrote and said from the Bible, over 50%. And then there was this aberration in 1947, and then it manifested itself in 1962. And now, because people don't know history and because they don't know about this founding of this country, we live in a nation whose government has no Christian ethics, Judeo-Christian ethics. And you see these things perpetrated that are so disgusting. So we were talking about how Christy and I were in D.C. last week, and after going to the National Archives, we went to the Holocaust Museum. And so I guess what was in my heart and got me so wound up about all of this is, if you don't nurture this thing, this United States of America, and care for it diligently and cross-reference everything you do with the Bible, making sure that you are living a biblical life, then you end up where Germany did in the 1930s. And I'll tell you, if you've never been to the Holocaust Museum in Washington, D.C., it's heartbreaking. And there is a Holocaust Museum here in Houston, and I haven't been to it, but as hard as it is, I'm going to go. So what I'd like to do is ask Christy, because she has assembled a whole bunch of statistics from that book that she talked about earlier called America's Godly Heritage. And these are the statistics of a nation that has separated itself from God.
0: Yeah, and I think it's so eye-opening. So when you talk about this lie that came about in the 40s because of someone basically twisting information, someone was courts, which then that led to ultimately opening the doors, you know, cases that could set the precedents to remove the Bible from schools, to the extent that they could even remove silent prayer. And what this book talks about, it's kind of weird. I mean, how could you know someone was silently praying? But if someone was caught doing that, that was even looked down upon. And, you know, I want to take a step back and think, talk about last week. You know, we were talking about the people that said yes to America Reads the Bible, and then subsequently more than a million people watched that. They said yes to God, and we don't begin to know the impact of that. Well, if you look at the impact of things and saying yes to the wrong things, right? So the courts essentially said yes to this wrong way of thinking. It wasn't historically. It was
2: neither historically correct nor legally correct.
0: Exactly. And how it happened, I don't begin to know. But then when you begin to look at the impact of that, and starting in the 60s, you can see, to me, it's the effect on family. The birth rates for unwed girls went up. Keep in mind, I want what to be going through your head.
2: So after 1962 and 63, when the Supreme Court ruled against prayer in school and even the Bible being read in school, things in the nation began to change.
0: And then the Ten Commandments came out of school. And so things in the nation began to change. For example, divorce rates, those went up. For example, unmarried couples living together. Even we can go so far as SAT scores went down. Yet we didn't know that that would happen then. But now looking back, we have that hindsight. So if we can go back and statistically prove this based on facts, then we should look at what is happening today and think about the misinformation that we are, quote unquote, saying yes to today, and stop it right away. Don't share information before you have the facts. Don't listen to what the culture mongers say out there. Go get the facts, because, as you said, we will find ourselves where we don't have freedoms. This has happened so far. And, you know, I'll just say, even all this hate speech towards President Trump, the pendulum has swung so far. He's only trying to bring it back.
2: You said something, now that we have these statistics, we know this is bad.
0: Yeah.
2: We always knew it was bad.
0: Well,
2: George Washington said in his 1796 farewell address, "It would be strange indeed if a nation's felicity was not connected to its virtue."
0: Very true. Very true.
2: And the Bible said that this is the case. Teach it to your children when you're sitting, when you're walking. It says that if a child knows the ways of the Lord, then as he grows up, he will not depart from them. And so if we'd have started with the Bible, we would have known all this. People wouldn't have to have ended up in divorce. Children wouldn't have had to end up pregnant at 14. I think that statistic started tracking. We wouldn't have had to have all of the suffering that these people supposedly care about, but not enough to turn to faith and say, we've made a mess. What we're doing isn't working. What is right? And so the arrogance of it, as you sit there and you watch real people in real suffering, not knowing the truth and or intentionally misleading them, it's just mind-boggling to me. I guess the thought that I have is, we knew this was the case. This was a nation that God founded so carefully for a specific purpose. From a military standpoint, the fact that we won the American Revolution is amazing. And there were so many interesting things that happened. For example, America was on its knees. The revolution, the young colonies, they were on its knees. General George Washington got thumped his first couple times at bat. And he ends up retreating west from around the Harlem area of Manhattan and New York City. And he has no choice but to retreat. The young army has almost nothing left. And by retreating, the British have to chase them inland. And that extends the British supply lines and makes their supply lines vulnerable. And that ends up coming back to haunt them. There are so many stories like that where this young nation almost wasn't. And then it was. And now this is the most powerful nation on earth, with the most powerful economy. And our founding documents are such that people can't fathom this is the oldest representative democratic republic ever in existence. At 250 years old, no republic has made it this far. And we're toying with that, and we're allowing our elected officials to toy with it. And we're sitting back and saying things to ourselves that are not scriptural, that are not biblical, like my faith has no place in my children's school. My faith has no place in the marketplace. My faith has no place in the political arena. How bad does it have to get before we say, if we're going to live in a nation that survives, where there's any freedom, we have to bring our faith with us everywhere we go. We have to know what the Bible says. We have to be unrelenting in our pursuit of God's truth, whether it's comfortable or not, whether we like it or not. How much more are we going to do to our children as we pursue comfort, momentary comfort? We all understand that it's momentary. We can see what's happening around us, and yet still, many want to put their heads in the sand. How do we put our heads in the sand? Well, one way is with denominational thinking. We just got through talking about that. Another way is with strictly unbiblical thinking. And I'll give you an example. The first words of Jesus' ministry were repent. And yet we have churches led by homosexuals who are unrepentant. And people show up every Sunday to take lessons about repentance from a person who is unrepentant. How does that work? What do I have to learn from that person as I struggle to be repentant in my own life? The answer is nothing. And yet that's where we go every Sunday, a great proportion of us. Stay with us. We're going to wrap it up in the next segment.

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Those decisions where what we believe meets how we live. 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

0: Friends, welcome back. You're listening to Courageous Christianity, and you may hear in my voice that I am quite spun up. And we talked about the reason behind it is that Christy and I were in Washington, D.C. for America Reads the Bible. And after I'd read my portion, we went to the National Archives, where we spent a long time looking at this nation's founding documents and reading about our founders. And then we went to the Holocaust Museum. And the way I put it all together for today's show, as I decided that I wanted to talk about politics, and what was in my heart there is the continued attack on President Trump. Most recently, there was a young man who, although apparently highly educated, was deep in progressive thinking and decided that he was going to kill a bunch of strangers because he was such a righteous and just person. And if you wonder where he got that thinking, he got it from the many educational institutions, I'm sure, that he attended. And it's just all despicable and it's disgusting. And the reason it happens is because at the intersection of our faith and the secular world, Christians have backpedaled and we've left a leadership vacuum. And either you're going to be teaching your kids or somebody else is going to be teaching our kids. And we've turned away from the Bible, and we've allowed others to tell us lies about our nation and what works in our nation and what's right in our nation. And we've made ourselves pretty comfortable at our children's expense. And now a lot of those things are coming home to roost. I personally can't stand to watch anything political because it's all just so crass and gross and disgusting. And that's where our tax dollars go. Those are the people that are spending our tax dollars, our hard-earned tax dollars. I don't know about you, but I work hard. And then you pay all these taxes, and they're getting thrown away on this nonsensical stuff.
1: Yeah.
0: So that's why I'm kind of wound up today. And, you know, you have to ask before you say something, is it true? Is it necessary? Is it kind? And as we put this show together, I thought about what is true, and that is that either you're focused on God or you're focused on the world. Friends with the world means enmity with God. And then we live in a nation which is so blessed and founded on the Bible, and we've got so much work to do as a nation, and this world needs us so much, and yet all of it is being squandered with lies and waste and politics which lack morality and ethics. And so that's what is in my heart. And Christy, you've heard it all today. And I would just ask, what do you want our listeners to take away from today's show?
1: The thing that really sticks with me is what I shared earlier, and I think it is worth repeating. It was said by William James, who was said to be the father of modern psychology. Of course, I would go to the psychology and behavior aspect, but you know, this can be even backed up by brain science. And he said this: there is nothing so absurd, but if you repeat it often enough, people will believe it. And that's absolutely true. And so the question I'd ask everyone is, what are you repeating? What are you repeating in your thoughts? Where are you gaining your information from? Are you gaining your information from TikTok? Stop. Are you gaining your information from Facebook? Stop. Do what you can with what you have right now, but do it with a Bible in your hand. Do it with factual information about our history, and don't disseminate misinformation to your children on social media, and don't make choices and decisions based on misinformation. And if you want to get that information, if you want help with this, reach out to us. We're here to walk this out with you. I can be honest. I haven't known all this all my life. I probably fell asleep in history class. In college, I probably didn't go to my classes, you know, but I know about it now. And it's about what you do now with what you have. And so reach out to us at courageouschristianity.today if we can walk with you in this. It is so important. It's critical.
0: And that brings us to our moment of truth. Not a very smooth transition, but here we are. As you know, in every show, we have a moment of truth where we look at scriptures which inform our discussion, and the hazard is that we will take our information from somewhere other than the Bible. You want to talk about God? Go to the Bible. If you want to talk about the history of the United States, go to the Declaration of Independence, the Constitution, and the Bill of Rights. Go to the source documents and stop with the hearsay where you just repeat what somebody else said. Today, our moment of truth comes from Psalm 127, verse 1, which says, "Unless the Lord builds the house, those who build it labor in vain." Friends, the Lord built this house, the United States of America, and it was founded on the Bible, and what he said is true and right and good and just, and we have to fight for that. Today, in the United States of America, having allowed prayer and the Bible to be pried out of our children's hands, hearts, and minds, beginning in 1962 with an unprecedented Supreme Court decision, having allowed those who don't study history to rewrite the Constitution of this nation, having allowed those who contribute nothing to have the largest voice, we have allowed the enemies of this nation to erect a wall between church and state that legally and historically should not exist. Now, we're morally, ethically, and financially bankrupt. We live in a fatherless and leaderless society, terrorized by criminals. Godless corporations tell us what to think. We celebrate all manner of perversity, and sadly, many continue to insist that church and state should be divided. How bad does it have to get? The rational man would say, the proof is in the pudding. He would then taste the pudding. If we did this, we would say that by every measure, the pudding tastes terrible. Then, rather than feeding this pudding to our children and our children's children, we would insist on changing the recipe. But in our arrogance and our malaise and our indifference, we don't do that. And my question to you is this: how much longer will we allow godless progressives to steal from our children? To begin with, our founding fathers came to America to pursue religious freedom. Having been governed by a tyrannical king who instituted a state religion, the founding fathers knew that more than anything, their happiness and prosperity depended on religious freedom. In his farewell address of 1796, George Washington said, "Of all the dispositions and habits which lead to political prosperity, religion and morality are indispensable supports." He added, "Reason and experience both forbid us to expect that national morality can prevail in exclusion of religious principles." Have truer words ever been spoken? As I said before, what used to be a paragraph taken from a letter written by Thomas Jefferson in 1802 to the Danbury Baptist Church, referencing the need for a wall to protect the church from the state, is now the license of the state to build a wall and do all of its shady dealings behind that wall. And lazy Americans and lazy Christians accept it, and our children pay the price. Thinking about it logically, would a nation established on the foundation of religious freedom accept any encroachment to that freedom? Of course not. If you Google the separation of church and state, AI will actually tell you what mainstream America believes, that the church and state should be separated. To accomplish this reversal of logic and truth, the word church was even redefined. And five words from Thomas Jefferson's paragraph were lifted out of context. "In the current separation of church and state, our state has descended into moral and ethical chaos. We have no federal budget. Lawlessness cripples businesses from one coast to another, especially in liberal cities where citizens are fleeing moral and financial bankruptcy, only to go to another state and vote for the exact same things they voted for in the first place. Children addicted to social media can't find enough medication to ease their persistent anxiety, and still we pretend there is a benefit to the separation of church and state." But at the opening ceremonies for America Reads the Bible, Speaker of the House Johnson said something I've never heard before, but which has stuck with me since. He held up a tattered Bible, which he'd brought with him from his office in the Capitol, And he told the story of a 7-year-old boy who had seen his Bible on his desk during a school visit and said to him, "Your Bible's falling apart." To which Speaker Johnson replied, "A Bible that's falling apart usually belongs to a man who isn't." Well, I would take it one step further. I would say that a nation whose Bible is falling apart is a nation that isn't. But sadly, many Americans don't read the Bible, or the Declaration of Independence, or the Constitution, or the Bill of Rights, and as a result, they've been led astray. Forces which seek to destroy this nation in order to add it to their global plantation want Americans to be confused and dependent on a government devoid of biblical morality and clarity. These forces capitalize on our general laziness and ignorance of history by proposing the malignancy of socialism as the cure for our social and political dysfunction. The cure for our social and political dysfunction is the Word of God. The question is, will you allow them to take everything good and squander it? Or will you take every opportunity, political, cultural, educational, and financial, to put the Bible back in the hands of your children and back in the hands of your politicians and back in the hands of your teachers, tearing down the wall we have allowed to be built between our children and the prosperous future which God has planned for them? If you're willing to do that, then you know that's courageous Christianity. Friends, thanks for joining us today. We hope you'll join us every week here on Saturday at noon on 100.7 FM, KKHT, The Word, and on Sunday at 9 a.m. on AM 1070, The Answer in Houston, Texas. 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We're honored to walk with you in Christ. 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
7: You know, Ronald Reagan believed self-government required something that government could never replace: responsibility in the hands of the people. In his 1981 inaugural address, Reagan warned against the idea that America had become too complicated to be governed by its citizens. Reagan asked, "If no one among us is capable of governing himself, then who among us has the capacity to govern someone else?" For Reagan, limited government was not about having no government. It was about remembering where responsibility begins: with individuals, families, communities, and the people themselves. Because when government assumes every responsibility, citizens gradually surrender their own. Self-government asks more of us than dependence ever will. And freedom requires a people willing to govern themselves before asking government to do it for them.
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17: Hi, I'm Donna Cruz. We are so glad to share some time with you. Welcome to Keep the Faith.
18: I'm Keith Stevens. Always remember to fall asleep with a dream and wake up with a purpose. And maybe that's how you're living your life. Well, Keep the Faith is designed to add a little hope and encouragement into your dreams and your purpose with songs and stories like this.
19: I got an old church choir singing in my soul.
20: They would even come in Sunday school, you know, mad, saying this morning we're going to talk about joy. I got it deep down in my heart. I was like, oh, really? Would you notify your face, please?
21: I speak to young people all around the world, and they have great thoughts, great plans. But you got to get moving. It's called the D word, discipline.

It's easy to hear stories of encouragement from people going through major struggles and think that all anyone cares about is their problems. Well, no matter how big or small the issues in your life are, there is hope for you. Find out about it next on Keep the Faith.

struggles. What I try to tell everybody is your storm is your storm, my storm is my storm. No matter how big, how little, when you're in the middle of it, it is the biggest and worst thing that could be going on. What you're going through is what you're going through for a reason. Good, bad, and different, it is you, and it was the way that whatever you are supposed to go through, you have to go to God for that. He wants all of our worries. He wants all of our burdens. He wants all of our struggle, that you were made for His purpose for a reason. And with Him, you can get through anything. That is what, when I get done speaking, that's what they come to me to. Thank you for opening my eyes. Instead of running away, I'm going to run to Him.

0: This is Keep the Faith.
1: I'm Keith Stevens. You've likely gone through some sort of difficulties in life, but where do you turn when things are really rough? Well, Mandy Young is a women's conference speaker who's gone through numerous surgeries in her life as a result of a very unique genetic defect she has.
2: You know, a lot of times people come up to me with their medical

There is not a soul walking around that doesn't want to be appreciated. I mean, that's just how we're wired. We're wired to want to be appreciated. We suck the wind out of each other's sails all the time by accident, you know, just saying an opinion too quickly or whatever. And I always try to ask myself, what's my ultimate goal toward this person? What do I believe their ultimate goal is with me? Especially if it's somebody that you know and love. You say the ultimate goal is to have a relationship and to enjoy each other's company.

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1: I'm Jonna Cruz. It's been said that you wear a smile and have friends. You wear a scowl and have wrinkles. Jason Earls is a stand-up comedian who loves to laugh. But early on, there was a disconnect with his faith.
2: In my church growing up, I just didn't understand how all these people weren't happy. You know, they would even come in Sunday school, you know, mad, saying this morning we're going to talk about joy. I got it deep down in my heart. I was like, oh, really? Would you notify your face, please?
1: Now Jason not only brings humor to churches, he sees it in churches too.
2: One of the funniest things that makes me laugh is, I hate to say this, in church, when people try to do stuff that they really shouldn't do. If you can't spell, don't put together the church's worship lyrics. We thank you, Lude, for your everlasting mercury. That stuff is hysterical, like true story. Like all this stuff is true. A man at church was reading abstain from hypocrisy. That's hypocrisy, man. That stuff, that stuff makes me laugh. I guess that's comedy. It's, you know, when one thing's supposed to be one way and it so happens to be the other.

0: Sometimes all you need is a story to remind you that there's hope. Steve Brown has one of those. And we've teamed up with Steve and the rest of our friends at Key Life to help make encouragement contagious right here on Keep the Faith.
1: Two men were sitting next to one another on an airplane. One asked the other what he did for a living. The man replied he was a preacher. The other man said, "Reverend, I keep my religion simple. Jesus loves me, this I know, for the Bible tells me so." The preacher then asked the other man what he did for a living, and he replied that he was an astronomer. The preacher smiled and said, "I like to keep my astronomy simple too. Twinkle, twinkle, little star." Listen, there's nothing simple about astronomy, and far less that's simple about God. But the astronomer had it right. With all of God's power and greatness, the essence is, Jesus loves me, this I know, for the Bible tells me so. I'm Steve Brown. You think about that. Share what you just heard with a friend. Go to youthinkaboutthat.org.
0: This is Keep the Faith.
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1: Hey, I'm Keith Stevens. It can be one thing to dream of all the big things you want to accomplish in life, but actually accomplishing those tasks, that's a whole different story. Tim's story is known as the comeback coach, and he's helped people from a variety of backgrounds, including some of Hollywood's biggest stars. 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
2: If you don't do something with life, life will do something with you. I speak to young people all around the world, and they have great thoughts, great plans. But you got to get moving. It's called the D word, discipline. Those small things that you don't want to do. Cleaning your room, cleaning your car, doing your homework. The Bible says, he who works his land shall have abundance. Work what's in front of you and watch this work pay off.
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0: The king of heaven wants me. 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
1: Keep the faith.
0: Oh Lord, I need

it's like God said, Elisa, she didn't tell you she loved you because you wouldn't let her. And I thought, that's right. I had kept my defended role so clear because I couldn't risk being vulnerable to her. And I thought, oh my gosh, how do I do this with other people? How do I do this with my husband, not let him love me? With my kids, not let them love me? With my friends, not let them love me? With God, how do I not let God love me? And because I don't, I'm stuck in this box of being ugly and not beautiful. But when I let him love me, I take those words he said over Jesus. This is my daughter. With her, I am well pleased. You're beautiful.

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3: When I was little, I had dyslexia. No, I still have it, but, you know. And kids told me that I was stupid and that I wouldn't grow up, I wouldn't go to college. 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If you have a disorder, don't let people tell you that you're not going to grow up to be what you want to be. You can be whoever you want to be, no matter what you are, no matter who you are. In my weekend-

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4: You know, Ronald Reagan believed self-government required something that government could never replace. Responsibility in the hands of the people. In his 1981 inaugural address, Reagan warned against the idea that America had become too complicated to be governed by its citizens. Reagan asked, "If no one among us is capable of governing himself, then who among us has the capacity to govern someone else?" For Reagan, limited government was not about having no government. It was about remembering where responsibility begins, with individuals, families, communities, and the people themselves. Because when government assumes every responsibility, citizens gradually surrender their own. Self-government asks more of us than dependence ever will. And freedom requires a people willing to govern themselves before asking government to do it for them.
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11: Welcome to Talk Law Radio. I'm Todd Marquardt. Today, we're talking about the Lindsey Clancy medical malpractice case with Angela Barker, who helps attorneys nationwide uncover the medical facts affecting liability, causation, and damages so there are no surprises in depositions, mediation, or trial. But first, let's check in with Jacob Warren with Financial Planning HQ for the Financial Focus. Jacob works with his dad, Steve, and his brother, Joseph, helping families and business owners turn wealth into a coordinated plan. He's been an advisor for over 10 years and focuses on young business owners. He's a husband to his wife, Catherine, and father to Arthur and Camille. Welcome back.
12: Todd, great to be here.
11: Last week, we spoke about retirement. Mm-hmm. For someone considering retirement in the near future, what are some mistakes that you've seen people make?
12: I think one of the biggest mistakes, Todd, is focusing on the size of your investment portfolio, like your 401k or your IRA, instead of focusing on the risks and projecting all of that income and money forward. So just as an example, if you could just imagine someone that had $5 million saved up for retirement in various different accounts, that sounds great, right? But, you know, what if that person is spending $250,000 a year on their leisurely expenses when they're retired? That money will go very quickly. And then,
11: right,
12: of course, you factor in taxes and all that stuff. $5 million might not actually be enough. So for someone in that situation, if you don't have your financial roadmap completed, which is what we offer our business, Financial Planning HQ, you could be missing out on strategies for making sure that money lasts, generating income in the smartest way possible, right? So that you're managing your taxes and paying the lowest amount that you can. You're completely protected against like a major market decline like we had in, say, 2008 when the S&P went down 37%. And you're preserving your assets, you know, and you have a plan for everything. That's really what I want to express to the audience, is that we are prepared for anything that may happen with your money to make sure that you are successful.
11: That's awesome. Mm-hmm. So this is Talk Law Radio, Financial Focus with Jacob Warren. Jacob, imagine somebody is very close to retirement, weeks mm-hmm. away from turning in their keys to the office. And imagine he's sitting down and reading about the consumer price index numbers that just came out, and it hits him mm-hmm. like a punch to the chest. Inflation's still running at 3.4%. Energy is up over 16% over last year. Gasoline just jumped 3.9% in 1 month. Eating out is expensive. And he says, I did everything I was supposed to do. I paid the house down. I saved. Mm-hmm. Now I was finally going to get to quit work. Now I'm staring at the same grocery receipt, the same fill up, and I'm scared that the nest that I've worked so hard to create is shrinking.

0: a burden to my kids. What do people who are this close to retirement do?
1: Yeah, that's a great question, Todd. So I think that's something as Americans we all feel right now. I think I went shopping yesterday. I had four bags. It's like 120 bucks,
0: Oh, wow.
1: which is crazy if you think about it. If we even just go back to before COVID, things weren't that expensive. But planning for inflation is vitally, vitally important. You want to make sure that when you're working with your financial advisor, if you're working with someone, or if you're doing things on your own, that you want to project out the money that you have and make sure that that money is going to last well into the future. And the best way to do that is to have a rock solid budget expense sheet. I know it's kind of boring to think about. A lot of people don't like going through the exercise because it's, I don't know, I don't think, unless you're an accountant or something, I don't think anybody would find it fun. But it is extremely important to understand what your expenses are, because what we offer for our clients is we look at their cash flow report and we'll say, okay, you're going to retire when you're 65. This is what your expenses are going to be then. When you're 95 years old, this is what your expenses are going to be then. We use an inflation number and apply it to make sure that you have the money saved up and you have enough to, when you do retire, you don't have to worry about those things. If inflation keeps rising as it is now, you're protected. You know that you're going to be successful. And if you're not, we're going to give you strategies to tell you this is what you need to do to be successful, whether that's working another year, maybe reduce expenses in retirement. We look at everything. So the budget is really, it's the foundation of what we do, and it's vitally important. There's a lot to think about when it comes to retirement, but a large part of retirement planning is avoiding making a big mistake. And the really big mistake isn't usually just like a bad investment or making one bad decision. It's failing to coordinate your investments, your taxes, your estate planning, retirement, also budgeting for inflation into one retirement plan. And that is where our business is invaluable, Todd, because we offer all of that through true financial leadership. And that all starts with the financial roadmap, where we find out what's important about money to the client, and we coordinate accountability and course correct as we need to.
0: So everybody's going to get Social Security, but how about other sources of income? Is there a right way and a wrong way to receive income?
1: There is, yeah, and there's a whole strategy that we implement behind that to make sure that when you do start using your assets, you're doing it in the most tax efficient way possible. So that's a whole plan in and of itself. You need to figure out how much income that you need, but more importantly, where do you take it from, right? Because it's such a big lifestyle change in retirement. You're drawing from all of your assets, but if you start taking from one bucket where you're paying a lot of taxes, it may not be necessary if you could take from somewhere else, and maybe you're not paying, like if it's a Roth IRA, you're not paying any taxes. Or if it's a non-retirement account, you're just paying capital gains, which is less. So all of that needs to be accounted for. And all of that plays a big role if you take it out over your whole time when you're retired. If it's 30, 40 years.
0: So you've been talking about retirement mistakes on today's Financial Focus. What's the biggest mistake?
1: The biggest mistake is not planning ahead. That's what I would say. You want to sit down with a financial advisor and have a great conversation about what you envision your retirement to look like. And you want to make sure that that conversation isn't revolving around just your investments or financial products or insurance, annuities, things like that. This should be a broad conversation that takes everything into account, and your financial advisor or planner should be coordinating with different people like yourself, Todd, making sure that estate plan is just rock solid. You know what's going to happen when you're with your money when you pass, and your tax professionals as well, to make sure that you're paying the least amount of tax as possible. So I think the big mistake is just putting off the planning until maybe too late, or the example you gave earlier where somebody just, said, "I'm done, 2 weeks notice, here's my office key, I'm retiring." Well, that person doesn't really know if they're going to be successful or not because they haven't done the work beforehand. So sitting down with somebody that knows what they're doing and planning everything out, that's really can save yourself a lot of headache.
0: If somebody is interested in planning ahead, what should they do? How can they contact you?
1: Yeah, so they can reach out to me directly. I'm with Financial Planning HQ. My direct line is 210-748-1937.
0: What does a retirement plan really look like?
1: It's a lot. It can be a little bit overwhelming. So what we want to look at is a few different things, and things that I've mentioned already. But I kind of want to go back to that inflation topic that we talked about, because I think that's something that it's on people's mind and it needs to be talked about more. But you want to understand that completely and know that if there are shortfalls, and say you're

0: retiring, and even if it's like 3 or 5 years away, a lot of that can be fixed. If you look at your capital timeline and you see, hey, I'm running out of money when I'm 85 years old, this is a problem. Mm-hmm. The decisions that you make now can alleviate that. And, you know, sometimes those are tough conversations telling a client, hey, it may make sense to work another year or two, mm-hmm. but this is why you should do it. You know, you're going to save enough money to where things will last forever. So, does that answer your question?
1: Yeah, you don't want to have to go back to work and as a greeter at Walmart.
0: No, that's what we want to avoid for sure.
1: Thank you for joining me today on the Financial Focus.
0: Sure, Todd. Happy to be here.
1: We're going to be talking about the Lindsay Clancy medical malpractice case with Angela Barker, who is a legal nurse consultant and helps attorneys to get the medical facts so that they can be prepared for depositions, mediation, and trial. Stay tuned. It's going to be so interesting.

0: 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Planning ahead brings peace of mind. Do it before you die. Welcome back to Talk Law Radio. I'm Todd Marquardt. Today we're talking about the Lindsay Clancy medical malpractice case with Angela Barker, who is a legal nurse consultant, and she helps attorneys nationwide uncover the medical facts to prepare for depositions, mediation, and trial. Before we get started talking about this case, let's reconnect with our audience, let them know what your background is. How did you get into this?
1: Sure. I started out in the pediatric ICU, and then I did home health for 15 years. In home health, I handled a lot of investigations. So any allegation of abuse, neglect, exploitation, it was my responsibility to interview both parties, review the medical records, and then make a decision as far as like where, who's telling the truth. And what do the facts say? So I just stuck to the facts. And So after transitioning from home health to legal nurse consulting, it just kind of felt like a natural transition into investigative.
0: Was it dragnet when the detective would say, just the facts, ma'am? I think it was. Okay, well, you've been on the show before, so I wanted to remind the audience if they want to find out more about you. October 8th, 2022, I think we talked about legal nurse consulting.
1: Yes.
0: On April 8th, 2023, we talked about the Gwyneth Paltrow ski accident case with the optometrist.
1: Oh, yes.
0: And Nathan Surprise joined us via Zoom. And on March 22nd, 2025, we talked about healthcare compliance. Mm-hmm. And so today we're talking about legal nurse consulting again, but we're going to frame it around an actual case, the one that Lindsay Clancy filed alleging medical malpractice against her psychiatrist and her nurse practitioner, among others. These allegations are for a pending case. Liability has not been found. We're not diagnosing Lindsay Clancy on the radio. We're talking about how lawyers evaluate medical records when mental health, postpartum care, and a catastrophic outcome result. So the facts are that she filed this lawsuit against her psychiatrist and nurse practitioners. She was a general hospital labor and delivery nurse in Massachusetts. She gave birth to her third child in May 2022, and she sought help for worsening postpartum psychiatric symptoms the following fall. And on January 24th, 2023, she strangled her three children, Cora, age 5, Dawson, age 3, and Callan, then 8 months, then attempted suicide by overdose, cutting, and jumping out a second-story window. She survived with permanent paralysis from her sternum down, and she filed this lawsuit in January 2026 against the providers who treated her. Are you familiar with the case?
1: Yes, I am. It's a very tragic case. I didn't, I followed, or I was aware of the criminal case where, as far as her being charged with the death of the three children, and then reading this medical malpractice portion, it was just really tragic. Also, with her trying to seek medical help, and just how the system seemed to fail her.
0: You work with a lot of attorneys on a lot of cases, and so you're familiar with legal terminology, pleadings, and you're familiar with the medical side of it as well. And so what's your initial impression of these allegations?
1: So I definitely saw a breach or a failure on the part of the psychiatrist to obtain a medical history. They didn't dig deeper as far as when they were asking her questions. She was stating she was having racing thoughts, but what are your thoughts? What thoughts were you having? As far as when she gave birth to each child, it seemed like her symptoms kept getting worse. So asking her, so what was her, you know, after postpartum on each child, like what was your experience afterwards? So there were opportunities for them to dig deeper and find out more of what was going on with her, and they just kind of didn't.
0: From reading just her allegations,
1: yes,
0: that's what you see.
1: Mm-hmm.
0: So as a legal nurse consultant, how would you go about trying to find the evidence to find out if this was all true?
1: So I would look at the medical records for sure. So I take more of an investigative approach when I'm looking at the medical records. What records do I have? Are there any records that are missing? What is the story maybe in between the lines? You know, sometimes a missing record can bring more of the backstory to it or more context. So I look for anything like that, like missing records, strengths, weaknesses, so that I can point that out to the attorney. And I stay unbiased, just basing it on the facts. What do I find?
0: Just the
1: in
0: facts,
1: the record?
0: Ma'am.
1: Yes.
0: So this is my third show about Lindsay Clancy, and you're probably wondering, why am I still talking about this? But I'm talking about this, the criminal case and the civil suit, because if all of this is true, it scares me that so many healthcare professionals were unable to treat her and to help her get better. And by failing to help her get better, the kids died as a result.
1: Yes. Especially on the care coordination side of it. And I've seen that not only in her case, but in general, failure on care coordination. So working together with those other doctors as far as like what medications they had already prescribed to her, what were her symptoms, you know, especially the nurse practitioner that had given her a mood stabilizer and had potentially seen signs of bipolar disorder, but really never communicated that to the other psychiatrist. So just that care coordination piece, and then also the medical history, like getting that medical history.
0: And so why do you think that medical providers have such a hard time communicating with each other?
1: I think it's they're so focused on the amount of patients that they can see per day. Mm-hmm. So a lot of times they will focus or just be speaking to that patient for like 5-10 minutes maybe. Mm-hmm. And then on to the next patient. And so a lot of times that's not really their priority as far as like, hey, I did my job with this patient. Now it's up to them, the other provider, to do their job.
0: Mm-hmm.
1: So I think there's like that disconnect.
0: And what can people do to help their providers communicate? Is there something that they could do?
1: For sure. So at the end of each visit, a lot of times they will get a summary of the visit, which may have any medications that were ordered for that visit, or they can request it. And so that would definitely help to take that to your next provider. Like, hey, I went to go see my GI doctor, and this is these are the orders that they gave me. And so then that next provider can be aware, okay, these are the medication changes. Also a list of their current medications, having that list available when they go to see their next provider, and updating it with each provider that they go to see. So keeping that up to date so that they can continue to have that list to each provider as far as medications.
0: I thought that electronic medical records were supposed to make it easier for providers to communicate.
1: It was supposed to, but it just depends on if they actually use it.
0: Okay. Well, if you have a doctor, you should follow this advice and make sure that they're communicating with your other doctors. So that's why this is so important to me. I don't want what happened to her, if it's all true, to happen to anybody else. So you know the criminal case. Last week it ended in a mistrial. This week we're talking about the civil case and why, in a postpartum psych file, the medical record can make or break liability, causation, and damages. 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
0: You're also on LinkedIn all the time.
1: Yes, I am.
0: Okay. So strip away the headlines. In a file like this, what's the first thing you pull besides the discharge summary?
1: So I would look at the medical records. In the medical records, I would look at the medications, the medication list to see. And then, again, the care coordination between providers. So if there were, she did see multiple providers. So just looking at those summaries, like as far as when she went to go see them, their visit summaries, discharge summaries from the hospitals that she was at, and definitely create a timeline. So that would help me just to organize, like, okay, what did she go through as far as like what her symptoms were, what they ordered or failed to order, maybe. What was the follow-up after the discharge? So was there any follow-up? Was it clear to her like what the next steps were? So those are all things that I would look at. Any missing records, any ways to, who else did she communicate to?
0: Right.
1: As far as, reaching out for help.
0: Well, from reading this civil lawsuit that Lindsay Clancy filed, it says that she took Zoloft, Ativan, Benadryl, Trazodone, Prozac, Ambien, Remeron, Clonopin, Seroquel. That's a lot of medications.
1: Yes.
0: And I'm not a doctor and I'm not a nurse and I don't know how they interact with one another, but that would be something that you would look into.
1: Yes, for sure. And also the way she reacted to those medications. So I know with the antidepressants that she was ordered, it actually made her symptoms get worse. And so just following those symptoms more closely as far as, okay, maybe this antidepressant is not working, let's look at a different medication, or again, go further into her medical history so they could have seen there were some telltale signs according to the record, or the filing, that she had symptoms of bipolar disorder, and so they missed. And so just kind of digging deeper, like, hey, these medications are not working. What can we give her, or what further testing can we do to figure out what's going on with her? Like, let's ask more questions.
0: Right. This is Talk Law Radio. I'm Todd Marquardt with Angela Barker, a legal nurse consultant, talking about the Lindsay Clancy medical malpractice case. If you have a question about this case, or if you have an idea of what evidence you would look for, call us at 210-308-8867 or post a comment on Facebook or YouTube. We'll be right back.
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13: 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The views and opinions of this program do not reflect the views of the Salem Media Group.
0: Welcome back to Talk Law Radio. I'm Todd Marquardt. This is Angela Barker. Thank you for joining me again. She's been on the show three other times. We actually missed 2024.
1: Oh, okay.
0: So let's meet at least once a year because you provide a lot of valuable insight to the listeners, and also you need to reach more attorneys out there who need help with their cases.
1: Yes.
0: So tell us a little bit about how you work with attorneys.
1: So I help them when they are reviewing a case, to save time, because a lot of times they may be reviewing the medical records, and especially with the medications, they may have to look up those medications individually, whereas with my medical background, I can go through the medications a lot quicker and point out if there's any interactions or any red flags with those mm-hmm. medications ordered, missing records. Any inconsistencies with the record, so just pointing out strengths, weaknesses of the case, and helping them have a better understanding of the medical side so then they can choose the best legal strategy for their case.
0: When an attorney asks a hospital or a physician for medical records, you don't just say, I want the records. You have to ask for specific things, don't
1: yes.
0: you? And couldn't a doctor or a hospital provide something, but not provide something else, and you would be able to catch something like that.
1: For sure. There was a case that I reviewed where all the medical records prior to the incident were missing, and so just pointing that out to the attorney, like, hey, I need these records so that I can, see the whole picture and give you, an accurate analysis of what happened mm-hmm. with the case.
0: See if there was a pre-existing condition.
1: Yes.
0: Okay, so we're talking about the Lindsay Clancy medical malpractice case today. And Angela, I'd like to go back to the medications. And just by reviewing the allegations in the petition, what kind of questions would you come up with?
1: With reviewing the medications, I did notice almost like if they were just trying to treat the symptoms, but not really getting down to the root cause. So a lot of times they were treating her insomnia. And with the medications that they were prescribing, for example, the Seroquel, the husband brought up some concerns to the nurse practitioner on how she seemed to be getting 1,000 times worse, I believe is mm-hmm. what he said. With that medication. And so he said, is it potential that she could have gotten the wrong medication? She said, it's possible, but she never made any changes.
0: She increased the dosage.
1: Yes. So it's listening to the patient as far as, and the family, if they're voicing concerns, then mm-hmm. What are those concerns, and do they need to maybe make some changes as a result of those concerns and look at maybe potentially different medications?
0: Right.
1: That could help.
0: Okay, we have a caller asking a question or giving us some information. I guess he's not patched in yet. So the next thing, you mentioned missing documentation. You can notice that? How do you notice that something might be missing?
1: So when I am reviewing the records, I like to go in chronological order so that I can see, the timeline of leading up to the incident or the date of the incident. So if there's any records for that incident, so for example, vital signs.
0: Put a pin there. We got to talk to Bert. He's live on the air.
1: Okay.
0: Bert. You're live on the air.
14: Greetings and beautiful day to you both.
0: Thank you.
1: Hello.
14: You're welcome. A quick question, since you give guidance to lawyers. My question is, since I follow a bunch of different medical practices, do you think the legal system and the judiciary is prejudiced more towards allopathic medicine or instead of osteopathy Chinese traditional, or Ayurvedic. And that's it. I'll listen on the radio. Thank you.
0: Okay, thanks, sure. Bert. Have you run across different styles of healthcare like that?
1: Yes. I definitely have seen more of a treat the symptoms versus like getting down to the root cause at times. It's just like giving them medications, like after medication, mm-hmm. like polypharmacy, versus like getting down to the root cause. And then like he was saying about Chinese medicine, so there are some herbs or like natural remedies that could potentially cure some, mm-hmm. Problems, diseases, conditions. And I feel like a lot of times that's kind of, anytime somebody brings that up, then they're kind of silenced because big pharma
0: right.
1: can try, like that's how they make money, is just treating people versus like actually curing.
0: And so what do attorneys say about it? Like if there's an injury or a med mal case and the defense attorney says, well, that's not real treatment. Does that ever come up?
1: That hasn't yet, but it would be definitely what was FDA approved. And, so it's having to see, like, are they able, insurance approved? Mm-hmm. So if the doctors can only order things that are approved by the insurance, now if they're not approved by the insurance, then it's out of pocket for the patient. So it would all depend on that too.
0: Or if it were a back injury, mm-hmm. and the plaintiff said, well, I went and had the pins and needles stuck in acupuncture.
1: Yes.
0: So that proves that I was injured, when I think that the defense attorney would say, well, if you didn't go to a chiropractor and you didn't go to the ER, then it doesn't count.
1: Correct. They would find fault in that. So mm-hmm. they didn't follow the correct or the established path of treatment.
0: Yeah. So I think Bert could be right about that. Mm-hmm. Thanks for the call, Bert.
1: Yes.
0: How do you separate pre-existing postpartum anxiety history from new bipolar and psychotic process?
1: So again, looking at her medical records, her past history, or past pregnancies. And so that was established, after the first one, she had some anxiety. The second one, she had, I believe, hypomania. Mm-hmm. So not full manic episode, but she progressively got worse. And so, again, that comes from having that, going over those history of, like, how was your first pregnancy? What did you, how are you postpartum after giving birth? What were any symptoms or anything that was off, like, or different from your normal? And then second pregnancy, so just going through each pregnancy. And so then at that point they can establish, okay, there's a pattern, it's pre-existing, or it's actually getting worse.
0: So using this Lindsay Clancy medical malpractice case as an example, how could you help attorneys nationwide?
1: So helping them definitely uncover potential issues, avoid surprises, and then develop a stronger case strategy. So helping them by determining if there's any missing documentation, treatment delays, pre-existing conditions, inconsistencies, as well as medical facts that affect liability, causation, and damages.
0: And you can probably help them save time.
1: Yes, for sure.
0: Which is big for attorneys.
1: Yes.
0: Now, the patient and the family reported in this pleading that Lindsay Clancy had intrusive thoughts, ideations of harming her children, insomnia, racing thoughts, I don't feel like myself. She called the crisis line. So following those complaints and knowing the timeline, and there was delays, she was only had short Zoom type visits with her providers, how would an attorney look at breach of their duty and causation, and how would you help in that process?
1: Well, they would look at what would a prudent provider do, mm-hmm. in that instance, and definitely spend more time with the patient, especially with the patient that's in distress. 17 minutes with a consultation, and I don't feel like that was enough to get all the information that they needed. So definitely what would the prudent person do? And then also looking at what they did as far as treatment-wise? So did they have a follow-up plan? Were the medications effective in treating her? Were her symptoms getting better? No, they were actually getting worse. And so each time she reached out, like, what was the response from that provider? When she went to the hospital, you know, it was like 3 days before she actually saw a doctor. And so the follow-up was not there, the medications. Mm-hmm. So a lot of that, it would be looking at the standard of care, the coordination of care also. So all of those
0: all
1: categories.
0: Right. Well, this is Talk Law Radio. We're talking about the Lindsay Clancy case. Just to bring awareness to the issues of mental health treatment and what can be done better. And so if you're going through this, I pray for the Lord to help you get the treatment that you need. I pray for the Lord to give wisdom and skill to the providers who are treating you. We don't want anybody else to go through the distress that this court pleading paints that Lindsay Clancy went through. We got to take a break. When we come back, we'll talk about some sinners, some saints, and some legacy too. Stay tuned.

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1: 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Welcome back to Talk Law Radio. I'm Todd Marquardt here with Angela Barker, a legal nurse consultant. Angela, we're on 9:30 a.m. KLUP, 6:30 a.m. KSLR in San Antonio, also 1070 KNTH and 103.3 FM and KKHT 100.7 in Houston. 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That's a lot, right?
2: Yes.
1: This is the time when we talk about the sinners and the saints. Mm-hmm.

0: I've been trying different music because Facebook keeps muting my bumper music. And we tried one that we got from Facebook, and they still muted it because of copyright. So, Zuckerberg, you need to change your ways. The Sinners and the Saints are a segment that I do so that I can talk about something that somebody's doing that's good and something that somebody did that was bad. And the sinner this week are terrorists that attacked the United States 25 years ago. And the saints would be the heroes that rushed into the burning buildings and mm-hmm. tried to save people. Do you remember September 11th?
1: I do.
0: How do you think that changed your worldview?
1: I feel like it made me more, it made it more real that we were able to be attacked.
0: Mm-hmm. It was scary. I was telling my son about it yesterday, and I really remember like being afraid that like we don't know what the extent of this war is going to be.
1: Mm-hmm.
0: I mean, we didn't know if it was going to happen all over the country. We didn't know if there was a terrorist in every airplane in the sky. And so it was just very scary that day.
1: Yes. I still remember I was in college, and I just couldn't stop watching the, you know, the TV and mm-hmm. just like the planes hitting the Twin Towers. And it was just like, it was like surreal, almost like you're watching a movie and it's like not really happening.
0: And I think people just kept watching too to find out what happened and why and what's going to happen next.
1: Yes, for sure. That was really scary. And as far as just seeing like the footage of all those like running like crazy, like trying mm-hmm. to get out of the building, and just those brave men and women that were going against the grain and trying to save people. That was amazing, like all that they putting their lives on, and some of them lost their lives. Many lost their lives, you know, doing that.
0: And I heard on the news that the first responders that were trying to find people, the recovery, more of them died, but as a result of the toxins in the air, than died by running into the building.
1: Mm-hmm.
0: But either way, they're heroes in my mind, and in their honor, I'd like to say a prayer. Dear God, thank you for this day. Thank you for all the gifts and blessings that you give to us. We pray for those individuals suffering from mental health disorders. Help them to get the treatment that they need. We pray for those healthcare professionals who treat them. Give them wisdom and skill to properly treat their patients. We pray that you would guide those elected to create laws, carry out the laws, and preside over court cases so that we may live peaceful, quiet, godly, and dignified lives. Please remind us that disagreement with others over politics and policy does not make us enemies. Help us to communicate our ideas in a civil way. According to the apostles and Jesus himself, there are indeed spiritual beings that mean to harm us, but they are not our fellow image bearers. Even the human being most hostile to the gospel or to the church or to the moral order could one day be our brother or sister in Christ. Knowing that frees us to rage against the old reptile of Eden, but constrains us to be gentle toward his prey. We know you desire for all people to be saved and to come to knowledge of the truth. Help us to deliver your message that Jesus was born, lived, taught, healed, suffered, died, and rose to life to forgive us of our sins so that we may dwell with you for eternity. In Jesus' name, amen.
1: Amen.
0: 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How do you want attorneys out there to know what you can help them with by listening to this episode?
1: Sure. Just like in the Lindsay Clancy case, I can help attorneys nationwide by uncovering potential issues, missing records, strengths, weaknesses of the case to help them avoid surprises during deposition, mediation, and choose the best legal strategy for their case.
0: Awesome. 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It's all about legacy.
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0: Angela, I know that you're a faithful woman, and I love to talk to you about faith. And you went on a mission trip one time, and so that was exciting. And I bought some banana pudding from you to help you finance that trip. What are you doing nowadays?
1: So right now I am working with the church on a creating a group, a singles group at church. So we're doing like a soft launch just to see what the participation is with the singles in our church. So are they, how many, we don't know how many people are single in our church, or, you know, if they want to be part of that community. So it's mainly building that community for those that are in the season of being single.
0: Mm-hmm.
1: And so a lot of times their focus is marriage and as the final destination, but what are they doing in that time to prepare for marriage? So are they working on themselves? Are they working on their relationship with God? And are they enjoying that season?
0: So what would you say to somebody that says, when God sends me the right person, then I'll know?
1: I mean, I feel like they definitely will know, but what are they doing to prepare for that time? Mm-hmm. So are they, preparing their life, preparing their health, their mindset? So, and again, being a part of that community of others that are in that same season, so that they can, if they have free time and they want to hang out with people that are single,
0: mm-hmm.
1: They can have those friends that are single.
0: And what's the name of your church?
1: It's Mercy Church.
0: And if somebody's interested, they can find the church on Facebook?
1: Yes. And the ministry or the event is called The Table. And so it's mainly just like sitting at a table. So what do you think mm-hmm. when you sit at a table? It's like fellowship, right? You're talking, you're connecting. And so that's what we want to do, is just connect with others in the same season.
0: And how are you making people comfortable to venture out and do something like that?
1: So the first event that we had, I set it up to a reservation. So when you go to a restaurant and they have a reservation, so you already have a table selected for you. You have, so in this case, we had a seat already assigned for them. I separated the ages, so kind of they were around people of the same age as them, so they would have things in common to talk about. And so made it, and then we had some connecting questions too, so that it's not that awkward silence,
0: mm-hmm, mm-hmm.
1: Just sitting there and like, what do I say? So we had some questions, and we had guided connecting too, where we would switch people from other tables so that you would get to meet other people that maybe you didn't get to talk to.
0: Yeah. And you have ideas for a game night.
1: Yes. Potentially the next event, I would like to have a game night. So to be determined as far as the date on that one, but we will be promoting it on our church website.
0: Is it okay for people to be interested in this event if they're not members of the church?
1: Yes, they are invited. Yes, they're welcome.
0: And you have a very welcoming church, don't you?
1: Yes. I'm blessed to be a part of Mercy Church, where when you come, we try to make you feel like family. So everybody, and that's what drew me to the church, is just like I felt so at home mm-hmm. and welcomed. And so it's, all about showing mercy to a broken world. And so that's our vision.
0: Awesome. Thank you for sharing that. I want to get in a couple of other things. Have you ever heard about Marilyn Vos Savant?
1: I have not.
0: She was famous for being recognized by the Guinness Book of World Records in 1985 as having the highest IQ.
1: Oh, okay.
0: And during that time, it was uncommon for women to be promoted for their intelligence. And so over the years, she would challenge academics and try and solve puzzles.
1: Mm-hmm.
0: And she wrote a column in Parade magazine where people would submit questions, and professors would write in and say, "You're wrong. You should apologize for leading people the wrong way." And she would publish an answer that says, "This is why I'm right."
1: Wow.
0: And so I thought that was a cool story.
1: For sure.
0: Hope you enjoyed Talk Law Radio today.
1: I did. Thank you so much for having me.
0: You're welcome. 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Talk to you later.

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4: You know, Ronald Reagan believed self-government required something that government could never replace: responsibility in the hands of the people. In his 1981 inaugural address, Reagan warned against the idea that America had become too complicated to be governed by its citizens. Reagan asked, "If no one among us is capable of governing himself, then who among us has the capacity to govern someone else?" For Reagan, limited government was not about having no government. It was about remembering where responsibility begins: with individuals, families, communities, and the people themselves. Because when government assumes every responsibility, citizens gradually surrender their own. Self-government asks more of us than dependence ever will. And freedom requires a people willing to govern themselves before asking government to do it for them.
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8: 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So often, controlling people don't know they're controlling.
6: That's true.
8: And there's so many different environments when we talk about controlling. There's work. I mean, I've said, you know, when you're in this position, I'm responsible to the donors and the board. There's a certain amount of control I need to exert to make sure the ministry's moving in the right place. and not feel bad about that. You know, this is a direction or a change of course that we need to make, so let's make it. And people say, well, that's very controlling. But you need that. So there are healthy examples of control. Then we get into marriage, and again, that can be unhealthy. You know, if one of the spouses is overly controlling, out of fear perhaps. The good news is we're going to talk about this topic today with our guest in such a powerful and positive way for us to recognize those temptations for control, what drives it, the fear in us and other things, and then what do we do to move to a more biblical, godly perspective?
6: Yeah, because so much of life can't be controlled, right? Well, Lisa Turkhurst is always popular when we have her here in the studio, and you're about to hear why. As the president and chief visionary officer of Proverbs 31 Ministries, she's encouraged literally millions of women to strengthen their faith and their relationships. She's written a number of books, and one that we're talking about today is called Making Peace with What I Can't Control. Find relief from the exhaustion of overthinking, trying to fix others, and wanting to figure it all out. And you can learn more about Lisa and this book at our website.
8: That is so good. What a great title.
7: Thank you, Lisa.
8: Welcome in.
7: Thank you so much. I'm so honored once again to be with you guys.
8: At Proverbs 31 Ministries, you're talking to so many women. What in this category of control are you hearing from them where they're struggling?
7: I think people, first of all, there's a big section of people that wouldn't necessarily, like you said before, Jim, they're not necessarily saying I'm a control freak or I have control issues. And yet they're walking around so exhausted from trying to manage everything that they are responsible to manage, but then also stepping over that line, managing other people, situations that they feel they want a certain outcome. All of it's so very understandable. And I would say the vast majority of people, the root of their control is not power, it's fear. Mm-hmm. And I think when we start to really peel back the layers, we have to understand and take a look at there's a paper thin line between being a responsible person, which is really good, to being a controlling person. And so we have to examine where is that line and how can we address the fear that often drives these controlling tendencies that whether we know it or not, must be dealt with.
8: And we are going to get into that, thankfully, because I think you're right over ground zero when you talk about fear manifesting itself in control, because we want to control the environment we're in. But before we get there, this idea of control can be masked as something good. You know, that you care about others.
7: That's right. You want
8: to help them get to a better place. And those are all noble things to be about.
7: Exactly.
8: Talk about that you

0: context that what I was actually doing was hindering him from hitting rock bottom and realizing that he had a savior, but it wasn't me. And sometimes I think in a desperate attempt to save another person, what we don't realize is we're actually stepping in front of the very consequences that could actually help them. It's only understandable that we do everything that we can to try to talk them into making different choices, to try to prevent, you know, certain outcomes. And, you know, it's also very understandable. So if you're in that place, you know, before we even start talking about what needs to be done, I just want to say, I get it. And here's another big category, parents of adult children, you know,
1: teens too.
0: Teens too. It's like, you know, we see things so clearly because for me, I'm bringing 57-year-old wisdom into a scenario where there's 20 and 30-year-olds making decisions. My kids are great kids, but also there are certain things that I'm like, oh, no, don't do that, don't do this. And it's not because I want to control them. It's because I want to help them. But help taken too far can really get us in trouble.
1: And I think the challenge is knowing where that line is, like you said. It's so hard to give advice. You know, I'm thinking of the scripture where the Lord, they're out on the sea and the storm is going and he's sleeping. And the disciples are like, man, come on, this is dangerous. This is life-threatening. And then he calms the storm. But it's mentioned in scripture that they kind of woke him up. It's that kind of thing. Some people, let's say spouses, may look at that and say, you're disconnected from reality, man. You should be controlling in this situation. Like the Lord should have known to wake up and calm the storm in that setting. But with a teen child who's having struggles or an adult child, there's a certain amount of wisdom and control you want to apply. But in the end, you got to let them be the Lord's, right?
0: Mm-hmm.
1: That sounds hard and calloused.
0: It is very, very challenging. But here's that paper-thin line. I think, let's just go there, between responsibility and being controlling. When I am being responsible, I manage all that is within my ability to manage, to control. But regarding other people, I don't step over that line and also try to manage them. So being responsible is, I am going to manage what is within my ability to manage. But regarding the outcome, I must trust God.
1: Yeah.
0: And I've made peace with the fact that ultimately I have to trust God. If I'm being controlling, then controlling is I'm going to manage everything that is within my ability to manage. And I'm also going to manage everything that is really outside of my ability to manage, because regarding the outcome, I'm only willing to accept the outcome that I think is best.
1: Yeah. There's so many behaviors that the Lord warns us about, fear being one of them. Fear not. You know, don't live in that state of fear. One of the things for unhealthy control, in my opinion, as I've observed it, is when it starts from fear rather than from a healthy place. Fear almost, when it rises, the only tool in a mom's tool chest, a dad's tool chest, a husband, a wife, whatever the application, is you reach for control to increase control to lower your fear.
0: Exactly.
1: And it doesn't really help.
0: Well, and here's the tricky thing about it. Sometimes it does, in a temporary sense. Sometimes our controlling efforts really do start to steer things in a direction that we want them to go. But it's all temporary, because ultimately we cannot control how another person thinks, the narrative that another person believes, or what a person does, or what they even say. So ultimately we can't control that. So even if it seems like it works for a little bit, our controlling efforts, it will eventually fall apart and leave us more anxious than we were before. Control is really fear disguised as a strength. So think about that for a second. Control is really fear described as a strength. And I think sometimes we think there's nothing we can do about fear. It just hits us. And we know the verses, you know, the go-to verse, of course, you know, God did not give us a spirit of fear. But I think it's important that we understand fear can actually be broken into four distinct components that will give us a little bit more understanding of what we can do, practically speaking, about fear. The first component of fear, you can't do anything about. That's the alert or the alarm. So that's when you become aware of something and you become

0: become alert or alarmed. This is something that's stirring up fear inside of me. That's going to hit you, and you really cannot control that at all. Then the second two components of fear, that's where we can do some work. So one of them is memory. Instantaneously, when we feel that alert or alarm, our brain is going to go back very quickly. It happens just like this. Go back to another time, a memory that we felt the same feeling. And then it's going to interpret what we are experiencing based on the memories that we have. Then the next component is perception. Based on what's happened before, you know, and certainly if we've had previous trauma, trauma is not just what happens to us. It's the story we tell ourselves because of what happened. That's perception. So memory and perception, that's where work can happen. That's where we can really make progress with our fear. And the fourth component is either our reaction or our response. We want to get to response, not always just feeling paralyzed because we feel a fear and then we react, right? Now, obviously, in the moment that I feel this feeling of fear, I'm not going to go, okay, let me break it down now. What's a previous memory? What's a perception? That's not the time to do it. The time to do it is when we don't feel threatened.
1: Yeah.
0: And we can really examine. So this situation is constantly stirring up this fear inside of me. So now let me go back. Where do I have other memories where maybe a worst case scenario did happen? And what is the story, the perception that I'm telling myself because of what happened? We can do work there in a time where we're not threatened. And if we do some work, then our chances increase to have a better response on the end. So in that moment, we more quickly tell ourselves a better story about what reality is. Sometimes when you've been through worst case scenario after worst case scenario, you start convincing yourself, and in that moment of fear saying, oh, this is absolutely going to be worst case scenario, when in reality, it probably won't be. It won't be best. It won't be worst. It'll hit somewhere in the middle. So that perception work, the story that we've been telling ourselves, is really important.
1: It's so critical, because that controlling attitude, especially in parenting, can really bring damage to the relationship.
0: That's right. And, you know, we talked a little bit about the role that fear is playing in all of this, and the two components, memory and perception. So this is where we can really take a step back. I encourage people to get a journal and start writing healthier perceptions in our journal. Like, when I feel this, you know, it's not always this. And then put in some Bible verses. And like Nehemiah says, take counsel with yourself. And then certainly bring it all to the Lord in prayer and bring in scriptures too. All of that can help us in a moment where we're preparing in times of strength for times of struggle.
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2: 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Let's resume now with the balance of today's programming. Yeah, and Lisa, this is something generally in the culture that we're seeing anyway. I mean, bubble-wrapped kids, you know, wearing bike helmets because they might fall from their bike. I fell from my bike. I survived. So there is something in the Christian community where we think Jesus is the answer for this. Mm-hmm. And you have a story of Judas in the scripture that really highlights the difference between saying, I want Jesus to take care of this, and then I really want Jesus to take care of this.
0: Exactly. Well, the story of Judas, you know, we have certain perceptions of Judas where, you know, he was the one that betrayed Jesus, sold him out for money. And then, of course, we know what played out after that. And so oftentimes I would see the story of Judas and think, oh, yeah, I know that. So I didn't ever dig deep or do any personal reflection of what part of Judas's mistake do I see my own self making? Like, how can I learn something more specific from him? And when you boil it all down to it, you know, take away the greed. You know, that may have been a large part of it. But what I really want to focus on is Judas saw an outcome that he was very determined. Judas wanted Jesus to rise up and become an earthly king to overthrow the Romans and make the Roman oppression go away. That is good. That's not a bad desire. Oftentimes, the outcomes that we want, they're good. They're not bad desires. The problem is that Judas decided to do it his way, and he was only willing to accept an outcome that he thought was best, and he didn't pause and think that God could be doing something different and better. Different doesn't always mean bad. Different just means different. What Jesus's plan was, he was going to rise up. He was going to become a king. But he wasn't just after saving the people of the day. He was after eternal salvation. God's plan was so much bigger than what Judas could even fathom. And the most tragic part of Judas's story is in the end, he tried to undo what he did. He took the money back and said, you know, like, take the money back. And he realized he couldn't undo what he did. And then, of course, it wound up taking him right to his death.
1: You know, there is such a big application for us there in terms of God's plans for our lives, for those around us, our kids, etc. I mean, and it's hard to say, Lord, I truly give this all over to you, which was Judas's mistake. You're absolutely right. But we do that in so many different ways that we are saying, I love you. I don't trust you, Lord. That's what we're really saying.
0: Yeah.
1: And man, God has to say, okay, child, just give me some time. You'll see why my plans are better and bigger. You know, so many testimonies of alcoholics, addictions of all kinds that end up in a godly place where the person is saved. Not everybody has that experience. But you sit there and go, the valleys that I had to go through, I'm so grateful for. Because that's what ultimately brought me to the Lord.
0: Absolutely.
1: But that is hard. It's hard for a parent to say, okay, Lord, have your way with my child.
0: Yeah.
1: Because I'm going to trust that you're going to bring him to you.
0: But in the end, you know, we have to remember when we release a loved one, when we release a child into trusting the Lord, you know, we're releasing them to the Lord. We're not releasing them to a cliff to fall over. We need to mentally have this picture. We are releasing them into the arms of God. And that's the safest place for any person to be. Now, will we always get the outcome that we want? Absolutely not. But regardless, we can't control the outcome anyways. So why not take that step and release them into the arms of the Lord and let the Lord carry what was never yours to carry?
1: Yeah. And also in that respect, it's not saying don't be engaged. You know,
0: absolutely.
1: Sometimes as Christians, we live on these switches, you know. Yeah. Lord, he's all yours.
0: Yeah,
1: and I'm not going to talk to him
0: again.
1: We don't want
0: to live in extremes like that, right? We want to be responsible.
1: Right.
0: For example, like the riding the bike thing. It is responsible to tell our kids to put their helmet on. It is responsible to give them a safe path to bike. It is responsible to, you know, let our kids get outside and have some fresh air and all of that. But can we ultimately control that no accident will ever happen? No, we can't.
1: Yeah.
0: And so we can do all that we are responsible to do. And then once we've done that, we have to rest and trust in the Lord. That doesn't mean disengage. Stay engaged. Just don't be controlling.
1: Yeah. You know, this idea of helper and fixer. I think Jean and I represent this. She is a helper. I'm a fixer. And we can get into trouble with that. And you have a similar story that we helped a friend with a car loan And it didn't go well.
0: Right.
1: But what was your story, your experience with that?
0: Yeah, so, you know, I'm a very tender-hearted person, and compassion taken too far, I've learned in therapy, is codependency. I need you to be okay so I can feel okay, so how can I make you okay? Because I want to feel okay, okay?
1: I think I followed that.
0: Yeah. Yeah. And so, you know, sometimes my compassion will run ahead, and, you know, if I have something, example, if I have the money to go help another person, I sometimes feel compelled to do it. And I know this about myself, so I have to watch it. Because what can often happen is if we try to step in and rescue that person, if I want to give them money as a gift, and it's not irresponsible for me to do that, then give it as a gift. But I would really caution you about giving money to someone who has already proven themselves irresponsible with money. Because when you do that, what's going to eventually happen if you expect them to pay you back, it's going to go bad really quickly. If they've already proven themselves not responsible with money, they're not going to suddenly, because now you give them more money, it's not going to suddenly make them responsible with money. And that's kind of the trap I got in. And the situation started off, it felt so good in the moment. Like, I'm helping this person, you know, co-sign this loan. It's going to be great. It felt awesome. I felt like a hero. But then when it came time to expecting them to be responsible again, when they'd already proven over and over and over to not be responsible, my expectations for them to suddenly manage this well, of course, they weren't met. I became part of their problem, that I was always chasing them down for money, which really was not the case. Yeah. Now, again, am I saying never loan money to people? That's not what I'm saying. I'm saying don't enable somebody who's already proven that they're going to be irresponsible. Don't go into it thinking you're going to be the savior. They have a savior, but it's not you.
1: Yeah. Mm-hmm. But it is so hard to pull back for their best interests.
0: Yes.
1: Because you want to feel good about yourself,
0: yes.
1: Right?
0: And the thing is, can you do, like, here's what I encourage people. Okay, you want to help and you want to take the risk? Totally your choice. The control police, they're not going to come swarming in on you and give you a big hand slap. Nope, you know. But do you have to take it to an extreme of solving the big problem? Or could you come in and solve part of the problem out of your compassion, out of your love for them? You know, do you have to give them all the money? Or could you come in and offer them a gift of relief that's a temporary, you know, solution, not to the big problem, but to something more immediate
1: yeah.
0: today? And so I'm not saying draw hard lines here. I'm not saying to, you know, be suddenly like anti-people. I'm saying be wise about what it is really costing you. Be aware
1: yeah,
0: of
1: good.
0: The emotional wear and tear.
1: You talk about flipping the script, and I think this might be in day one here. We're going to come back next time if you're willing.
0: Absolutely.
1: And talk more about this topic. But you talk about flipping the script, replacing thoughts like, I can't believe this. Like, I can't believe that couple would not manage this auto loan the way they need to, right?
0: Mm-hmm.
1: And you can, again, you can generate a lot of emotion about what they're not doing to perform to your expectation, which is a form of control. But talk about flipping the script. Give us some of those examples of what we're saying in our head that tends to float in the control person's mind.
0: Absolutely.
1: Yeah.
0: So often, and I'm not going to put this on anyone else, I'll put it on me. Often what I would say is, I can't believe they're doing this. And that shocks my system, almost sending me into fight, flight, freeze mode, right? Or I'll go, I would never do this to someone. Again, shocking my system, putting me in this place of extreme anxiety and almost disbelief that this is happening. So instead, I've learned to go, okay, this is very consistent with other behaviors that they've demonstrated before. I really shouldn't be surprised. Or this is hard. I can acknowledge that it's hard, but I don't have to let this derail me and my emotions the rest of the day. I can accept this because, you know what? Again, very consistent with the behaviors they've been demonstrating for a long time. It's not that that second script fixes the problem. But what it really does is help me stay in touch with reality. This person has demonstrated this behavior before. They're continuing to demonstrate it. And remember, mental health is a commitment to reality at all costs. We want to stay in reality and so that we can really deal with the issue.
1: Lisa, this has been incredible. And we're just kind of getting there, you know, the scratching of the surface. I want to come back next time and continue the discussion if you're willing.
0: Sure thing.
1: And let me turn to the listener. We all face circumstances we can't control. And then what do we do with that? Especially when it involves the people we love and care about the most. Typically, we tend to control those people the most, not the friend or the stranger at a distance. And Focus on the Family is here with great input from wonderful guests like Lisa and all the content from her and other people. Just think of us as your resource center in that regard. We will help you with that and hopefully give you biblical wisdom, practical guidance, and hope in Christ fundamentally. If you're struggling and need some guidance, get a hold of us. We have caring Christian counselors. You can start there. They'll call you back and spend time with you. We have a referral network. If you need more time with a counselor, we'll find somebody in your area that you can go and talk with. We also have those trusted resources, articles, programs, videos, counseling support, and much, much more. The idea is don't create an excuse that you can't find help. Help is here for you. Just call us. And if you can make a monthly pledge of any amount, we'll send you Lisa's book as our way of saying thank you for being part of the ministry and helping other people. We had one woman who wrote in, Connie. She said, 10 years ago, I learned I was carrying a stillborn child. I turned to Focus on the Family, and you helped me through one of the most difficult times of my life. Now, a friend I'll be mentoring was diagnosed with cancer. I knew exactly where to turn for resources and support. God has used this ministry in my life again and again, and I'm so grateful you've always been there when I needed you. There's the evidence, wow. And that's such a powerful story. So get in touch with us. Help us to help others like Connie to find their source in Christ. And if you can't make a monthly pledge, we'll send you a copy of Lisa's book for a one-time gift as well. Man, I hope you'll do it today.
2: 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I'm John Fuller, inviting you back as we continue this really important conversation with Lisa Turkhurst and once again, help you and your family thrive in Christ. 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
0: When we release a loved one, when we release a child into trusting the Lord, you know, we're releasing them to the Lord. We're not releasing them to a cliff to fall over. We need to mentally have this picture. We are releasing them into the arms of God, and that's the safest place for any person to be. Now, will we always get the outcome that we want? Absolutely not. But regardless, we can't control the outcome anyways.
2: That's insight from Lisa Turkhurst, who's our guest today again on Focus on the Family with Jim Daly. And we're glad you've joined us. I'm John Fuller.
1: You know, John, it's great to have Lisa back. Every time it's just like wisdom, wisdom, wisdom. And she's lived, you know, a life of observation, I would say. You know, last time we talked about fear and control, and we're going to continue that discussion today. It was so good and has application for each and every person, because in this life, in our sinful nature, Fear, which the Lord does not want us to live in, leads to unhealthy control issues. And I would say, you know, many of the marital problems that we see here at Focus on the Family that we help at Hope Restored, our marriage intensive, much of it is rooted in this area of fear and control. And I'm so grateful she's written the book that we can talk about today. And I just want to get on with it.
2: Yeah. And that book is called Making Peace with What I Can't Control. Find relief from the exhaustion of overthinking, trying to fix others, and wanting to figure it all out.
1: Hey, hang on, John. The phones are ringing off the hook.
2: Don't miss out on your opportunity.
1: Come on.
2: Contact us today if you want to get a copy of the book. And, by the way, download the broadcast app that we have so you don't have any fear about missing out on what Lisa shared last time.
1: We covered a lot of material last time, but we're going to roll into continuing to get to this issue of fear and control and all that. Let's go back and kind of talk about the common fears that often lead to control, because we didn't get to that list. And I'll read them again, and I want you to highlight a couple. But fear of rejection, abandonment, or not being loved. So these are the things in our, a lot of times in our childhood that we experience that set up our attitudes and our emotional response.
0: And even our perceptions of present day things we're going to face. We will pull from these previous feelings, and they may go all the way back to unhealed things in our childhood or even experiences that we had throughout our adulthood. But boy, rejection's a big one.
1: And abandonment. I mean, that can, in a marriage, that can be some, the other spouse is working late and you catastrophize that into, what are they doing? They're not wanting to spend time with me. And they're actually working on a project that the boss said, could you get this done by the time you leave tonight? So some of that is like that, right? And because of those wounds as a child, you're making it as something it's not.
0: Yeah, I think one of the greatest fears that we have as humans is emotional suffering. And certainly the fear of loss ties right into that as well. I tell a story in the book about one of my dearest friends. Her name is Leah. She has worked side by side with me on every book project that I've done for, it seems like, eons, truly. But because we're so close and we're working together all the time, we process a lot of life. I tell a story about Leah losing her father to brain cancer. And he went from being this vibrant, healthy, strong man to finding out he had a brain tumor. And then the decline and deterioration, it was shocking. It definitely impacted her, and the grief was enormous. So Leah had one son by the time her father passed, and then she since had another daughter. And she came to me and she said, I think there's this area of controlling that has been really troublesome to my marriage. And that is that I always want to make every choice for my kids to make sure that they are healthy. And, you know, I watched my father deteriorate and I don't want that in my children. And so it's caused some tension between her and her husband. So we were processing this. And I asked her a very important question. I said, Leah, are you trying to keep your kids healthy? Or are you trying to prevent cancer? Because trying to keep your kids healthy, that is a responsible thing to do. Trying to prevent cancer is impossible. You can do all that you can do to set your children's health up for success, but ultimately you cannot control whether or not they ever get, you know, a diagnosis of cancer. And I think that helped open her brain to that fine line between being responsible, feed your kids healthy food, do what you need to do to keep them healthy, but not be so controlling where you take it into hyperdrive trying to prevent cancer, because at the end of the day, that's not going to be possible.
1: Yeah, and that's a good example of how to deal in a healthy way with something that could be unhealthy. Mm-hmm. What was her first response, if you can recall? I mean, was she defensive or?
0: No, she wasn't, because I asked her a very important question at first. Are you open to a thought? And anytime we're going to share something that could step on somebody's toes, you just ask, you know, are you open to a thought? And she said, yes, I am. And so I asked her that profound question, you know, are you trying to keep your kids healthy? Are you trying to prevent cancer? And it really, really impacted on a very practical level the way that she's now interacting with her family. It was life-changing to her. It's not a perfect science, of course. Does she sometimes still step into, you know, trying to prevent cancer? Of course she does. But because she's aware of it, it has drastically improved the environment of her home. And I think that's the secret. It's not to do this right all the time, but it's to get it right while there is still time to provide a healthier environment for us and our loved ones.
1: Yeah, that is so good. In that regard, you were up in a Alpine, I think, one of those Alpine slide rides. We have plenty of them here in Colorado, actually. Come visit them. But it's what they do in the summertime, and you get into this metal, I don't know what you'd call it, car.
2: Yeah, kind of a roller coaster car.
1: Yeah, and you ride down the ski slopes, and you do it at a fast pace. But you learned something in that, kind of that little lesson of how to surrender.
0: That's right. And it was a painful lesson, truly. So my friend Joy really wanted to ride the mountain coaster. I was very timid. And I thought, I don't want to ride the mountain coaster. I've never wanted to ride a mountain coaster. I don't have that on my bingo card. And I'm looking at the mountain coaster and I'm like, I'm not even sure this thing is 100% safe. So I would prefer not. I can find other things to do to have a lot of fun. I don't need that. But she was like, come on, you can do it with me. You can do it with me. And then she finally said, we'll ride on it together. I said, okay. So we get up. And, you know, have you ever been in a situation where things are unfolding, but it takes your brain a minute to catch up before all of a sudden you realize it's kind of too late. My brain didn't catch up on time. That's what happened. They strapped Joy in her seat, ushered me to the front of the car. Basically, I am sitting on the front of the car. They put a seatbelt across me, and then the thing goes. And I realize I'm in a terrible position. I was trying to control, and instead, now I have put myself in the worst position possible. I am strapped to the front of this. The thing starts going. The operator looks at Joy and says, do not hit the brake unless there's an object in front of you. And Joy and I are both rule followers, and so she never hit the brake. And we went so fast because
1: velocity.
0: The weight of two of us on the car made us go even faster. And never hitting the brake, we screamed so loud. We had friends on the other side of the mountain, and they could hear us and identify that it was Joy and Lisa screaming. And at first, I was screaming like for my life. Like, help me, help me. Like, I was so unwell. But about three quarters of the way into the ride, I thought, all that's doing is wearing my voice out. Like, nobody's coming to save us. No, there is, until we get through this, we cannot get off this. We cannot get around this. We cannot get above this. We've got to get through this. And I stopped screaming. And I just kind of surrendered to the process, and we did get through it. You know, one of the most powerful prepositions in all of the Bible, as my friend Dr. Joel Munimali says, is the word through. We have to sometimes just go through. The children of Israel had to go through the wilderness. Jesus had to go through the cross. Sometimes we are going to be in situations where there is absolutely nothing we can do. We are strapped to the front of a situation that is going to barrel through what is going to barrel through, and we have to get through it. But in the process of getting through it, if we white knuckle it, resist it, scream at the top of our lungs, we can certainly make that the way we get through it. Or we can realize, ultimately, I don't have control. Ultimately, I've got to surrender this. And what I would say is surrender it to the Lord. And the roller coaster eventually came to a stop, unstrapped myself, got off, and I declared, I'll never do that again. So, you know, but in the middle of it, there was nothing I could do to control. And I thought, this is what it feels like. This is what it feels like to have absolutely no control. And guess what? I survived.
1: And we pay money to do that. That's
0: I did
1: crazy.
0: Pay money. That's a very unfortunate thing. I think Joy actually paid money for it, too.
1: You know what's interesting with that? Think of life circumstances, whatever they might be, and the operator whispering that, the Lord whispering to us, don't use the brake. Wow.
0: Mm.
1: Whatever you do, don't use the brake. Mm-hmm. I've got you. Mm-hmm. That's a challenge.
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1: Lisa, I'm thinking of a book that Focus published with Dr. Ken Wilgus. The title is hilarious. It's Feeding the Mouth That Bites You: How to Emancipate Teenagers into Adulthood. And it kind of fits with this. But he explained to me, and I'm going to paraphrase, so Ken, if I'm doing this inappropriately, let me know. But he said a lot of his therapy time as a counselor is spent helping parents more so understand the moment they're in, because they tend to linger in that control, like you said, the healthy control of raising a young child, but they still have those attributes in the teen years. And he said, that's the biggest mistake a parent is making. You know, you let your later teen decide if they're going to go to church. Really? Ken, are you serious? Because you know the answer is most likely going to be maybe not. But he's saying, let them fail at home rather than go off to college or whatever they're going to do and totally get untethered to good habits, good biblical characteristics, etc. Mm-hmm. But you got to be strong enough, courageous enough to let them fail. Mm-hmm. And it's better that they fail in your home. That's kind of the genesis. But he said most of the therapy is undoing a parent's thought and helping a child be able to express themselves, which is kind of what you're saying.
0: Yeah, and let me fully acknowledge that I know how hard this is. And it sounds good when we're recording a broadcast.
1: Right.
0: Practical everyday living. Sometimes we're going to do this right and sometimes we're going to get it wrong. The secret is to recognize when we've gotten it wrong, when we've stepped over and tried to not only manage ourselves, but manage their life as well, is to catch it quickly and to go and acknowledge hey, I have stepped over into control mode and, you know, I love you. I want the best for you. It's not an excuse, but that is the truth. And guess what? Now I'm ready to say the script to you.
1: Yeah.
0: Okay.
1: So good.
0: Your choice. Okay. Yeah. You see, I think we cross the line again from being responsible to being controlling the minute that I don't stop at just sharing my wisdom, but I expect someone else's choices to line up with my desires.
1: That's it. That's the difference. And that's exactly what he's getting at. And that's where you end up in trouble. So let's make sure we understand what's mine and what's yours. Whoever that other person is, your spouse, your child, your friend, how do you know what's genuinely yours to own and what is theirs to own?
0: Mm-hmm. So if I can't own it, I can't control it. So here's the thing. I tell a story in the book about a loved one that had been struggling with addictions. And certainly in the world of addictions, control is a really big factor at play. So my loved one had been struggling with addictions, and I had gotten so in tune with their struggle that one night I woke up and it was 2 o'clock in the morning, and I sat straight up in bed gasping. And I'm like, they're in trouble. They're doing something they're not supposed to be doing. Now, we didn't live in the same household, but it was someone I cared a lot about. And so we had Find My on our phone. And so I checked their location. And sure enough, 2 a.m., they're driving around. And I thought, there's no reason to be driving around at 2 a.m. And I literally got in my car. And I want you to hear where I'm crossing the line now. Mm-hmm. I got in my car and I drove to find them. They went through an all-night drive-through. I went to that drive-thru, I was able to catch up to them, and I pulled my car beside theirs, told them to pull over. They refused. Mm-hmm. I parked my car. I went and I stood my body in front of their vehicle and said, you cannot drive. until you pull over and take a breathalyzer test. And it had become such an overwhelming situation that I carried a breathalyzer test in my glove compartment. And so I eventually got them to pull over. And eventually they took the breathalyzer test. And eventually I talked them into letting me drive them home. But I will tell you, after I dropped them off, I drove home. I walked up my sidewalk at 3 a.m. And I thought, what am I doing? This is not sustainable. This is not sustainable. And in the end, this isn't helping. Is that an extremely painful realization? Yes. But what I was doing was I was not only doing my part, I was doing their part. And I felt like it was my duty to prevent bad things from happening. And so I became a rescuer to the nth degree. And in the end, did all of my rescuing efforts ever cause them to turn around? No. I rescued and rescued and rescued and rescued, but it's kind of like pulling a loved one off a train track. If they're continuing to crawl back up on that train track and the train is barreling closer and closer and closer, every single time when you climb back on the train track and you pull them off and you pull them off and you pull them off, eventually you're going to crawl up on the train track chasing them once again, and the train's going to run over you both.
1: Yeah. I mean, and it's, you know, I know a story where someone did engage their adult child, young adult, 20-something, and they did that exact thing. And it actually, the outcome was a more positive outcome, that was an action that arrested the child's behavior and they got help. And so it is, you know, you never know. But I, just like you're looking at those things, but you've got to know your motivation, and only you can know your motivation. Like,
0: that's
1: how
0: right.
1: far can I do this? How long can I do this? And, you know, that is such a personal thing, but the warning is what we're wanting parents to
0: Absolutely.
1: Hear or friends to hear.
0: And look, you can be a support. You can be the parent. You can be their greatest prayer warrior. You can put resources in front of them so that they can try to get the help they need. But at the end of the day, they have to make that choice.
1: That is so true, especially for addictions.
0: Yeah.
1: Lisa, let me ask you, you have a great story about giving a very precious treasure to a stranger on an airplane, somebody named Ron. Mm-hmm. Describe what happened and then what happened over the years.
0: So I got an airplane one day, and this was 25 years ago. And I was very tired, so I prayed a selfish prayer. Lord, let me be the only one on my row because I'm so tired. I've been speaking
1: like that prayer
0: at a retreat all weekend, and I was all talked out. And then right before the plane doors closed, they let one last person on the airplane. It was a man named Ron. I came to know his name because he came to sit right beside me. And I was like, oh.
1: And he wanted to talk.
0: Well, I wasn't sure at first. So I decided I'm going to pull out my Bible. So either that will make him not talk to me, or if we do talk, I'm going to steer the conversation to something that I want to talk about, and that's the Lord. So he sat down, and at first he didn't say anything. And then he leaned over as we got into the flight. And he goes, so you're just going to like sit there and read the Bible? And I looked at him and I said, yes, I think the Bible's very interesting. What do you know about the Bible? And he's kind of fumbled with his answer a bit, letting me know he knew some facts about God, but he didn't have a personal relationship with the Lord. And then he started asking me questions about the Bible. And so first they were kind of easy. I was able to answer them. And then I started lifting up emergency prayers to the Lord, like, help me find these answers, Lord, you know, and I'm going all over the Bible and reading him different scriptures. And in the middle of all of that, the Lord said to me, just really pressed on my heart, Lisa, give this man your Bible. And so while I'm still witnessing to this man, I start having an argument with God. I'm like, God, this is my Bible. This is my tear-stained, highlighted, written in. My kids have drawn pictures in this. This is my Bible. But that is a good suggestion. I'll go home. I'll buy him a Bible. I'll highlight some verses, package it up, get his address, send it to him. Go, God. And I continued to talk to Ron. But the Lord was just crystal clear, putting it on my heart, give this man your Bible. So eventually I closed my Bible. I put the Bible on Ron's lap and I said, I think you're supposed to have my Bible. And he looked at me very shocked and he said, why would you give what is obviously a treasured possession to a complete stranger? Why would you do that? I said, well, I have to be honest. I don't really want you to have my Bible.
1: That was good.
0: But Something that I've learned is in the midst of all of eternity, sometimes God pauses in the midst of all of this to touch the heart of one person. And Ron, I believe God's paused for you today. And so he took the Bible. He told me he would read it. And then the plane landed. We exchanged business cards. He took the Bible and got off the plane. And I remember thinking, oh, Lord, can I chase him down to make sure he doesn't throw it away in the nearest airport trash can? And the Lord was crystal clear. Like, no, anything you release into my hands, and this is what I felt like the Lord was saying, anything you release to me will never truly be gone.
6: Wow.
0: And I remember just kind of feeling that in my heart, hearing it from the Lord. And then a couple weeks later, I get a call from Ron. I was at my office. He called and he said, you are never going to believe what's happened to me. I went home and I took a week off from work to read that Bible. I acted like, yeah, of course, that's what we all do. But inside, I'm like, what?
6: Whoa.
0: And I never heard from Ron again. And then fast forward 24 years later, I was on tour in San Antonio, a little city outside of San Antonio, and three women came and found one of my assistants and said, is there any way we could meet Lisa? Because we want to tell her the rest of the story if she remembers the Bible that she gave away on that plane. Of course I remembered. And so we brought them backstage, and it was Ron's sister, a good family friend, and Ron's daughter.
1: Yeah.
0: And they shared with me the rest of the story, that Ron wound up giving his heart to the Lord. And he wound up leading his entire family to Christ. And then the daughter pulled out the Bible, and she'd brought it with her, the Bible that I thought I'd never see again. And she pulled it out and she said, you know, a few years ago, my dad passed away very suddenly, and the greatest treasure he left me was your Bible that you'd given him. And she opened it up, and I could see my handwriting all throughout the Bible. I could see Ron's handwriting from all those years all throughout the Bible. And then when Ron passed away, I could then see his daughter's handwriting all through the Bible. And, you know, that Bible story, it revisited my life at a time where I was really struggling. God, are you here? God, do you hear my prayers? Are you in control? And you know, God didn't have to do that. He didn't have to bring that Bible back 24 years later. Now, of course, I told the daughter she has to keep the Bible, but just the fact that I held it again and I heard the rest of the story, only God could do that.
1: Yeah.
0: And it reminded me so powerfully, God really is in control. God really does care about us. God really is working behind the scenes in ways that we will never, ever know all the details of. And most importantly, it truly, truly is a fact that whatever we release into the hands of God is never truly gone. It is safe to surrender that which is outside of our control to the Lord and let the Lord do what only He can do. We need to do our part. And then we have to leave the rest to God. We need to stop carrying weight that was never ours, that was never meant for us to carry.
1: Yeah. Wow.
0: Because it's really hard to enjoy your life when you're trying to control everything and everyone in your life.
1: Won't be joyful.
0: It will not be joyful. And so the choice is, it's not that we're going to get it right all the time, but the choice is to get it right now, while there is still time, to instead of dreading your life, start enjoying your life.
1: Yeah.
0: And start surrendering to God that which is outside of your control.
1: Lisa, so good. So good. Thank you for being with us. This was powerful. And I hope for the listeners that this is striking a chord for you. If you're living there and you're trying to do the right thing for everybody, it may be time to assess that and look at obedience rather than living in fear and control. Lisa, again, thanks for being with us.
0: You're so welcome.
1: And if that's where you're at, get in touch with us. We have so much help for you here at Focus on the Family. 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And we have a wealth of trusted resources to come alongside you, offering biblical wisdom and practical help for your marriage, your parenting, and whatever challenges your family may be facing. Just reach out to us. One of those great resources is Lisa's terrific book, Making Peace with What I Can't Control, Find Relief from the Exhaustion of Overthinking, Trying to Fix Others, and Wanting to Figure It All Out. I mean, that title really sums it up. If fear, worry, overthinking, or trying to manage the choices of others has left you exhausted, this resource will help you. It'll help you recognize what's yours to carry and find the courage to release the rest to God. 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
10: You know, Ronald Reagan believed self-government required something that government could never replace, responsibility in the hands of the people. In his 1981 inaugural address, Reagan warned against the idea that America had become too complicated to be governed by its citizens. Reagan asked, "If no one among us is capable of governing himself, then who among us has the capacity to govern someone else?" For Reagan, limited government was not about having no government. It was about remembering where responsibility begins, with individuals, families, communities, and the people themselves. Because when government assumes every responsibility, citizens gradually surrender their own. Self-government asks more of us than dependence ever will. And freedom requires a people willing to govern themselves before asking government to do it for them.
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15: 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I just loved going to Australia. I love everything about that culture down there. They're very carefree, you know, and so they'll say to you, no worries, mate. Right after they say, that's not a knife, this is a knife. Or, look at the kangaroo. 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But the main phrase I like is, no worries, mate. 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
18: All right, so chapter 5. So let me just remind us of our context. The Apostle John, remember, was on the island of Patmos, somewhere between 90 and 100 years old. He's getting up there in age. He has been exiled to that island by the Romans. That was kind of like a prison type place, like an Alcatraz. They would do mining there and other work on that island. It's possible that John was there with other people, but possibly he was there all alone. We don't know for sure. In any event, in that place of isolation, he receives the greatest revelation, the revelation of Jesus Christ. And as we've studied this book, it is the unveiling, the uncovering of Jesus Christ and all of his glory, all of his splendor, all of his majesty. And we're getting a taste of that as we work our way through these chapters. And one day that's going to be a reality when we see him face to face and out of these tents and into our new bodies. And I can't wait for that. So excited for that, to be with our Jesus and to see new facets of his grace for all eternity, and how beautiful it's going to be when we're there with him. And so John, we've moved into chapter 4 and 5. And remember, Jesus gave us in Revelation chapter 1, verse 19, he gave us an outline for the entire book. You guys remember that? Chapter 1, verse 19, Jesus told John to write down the things which you've seen. That was chapter 1, the vision of Jesus Christ. And then write down the things which are, chapter 2 and chapter 3, the letters to the seven churches, seven literal churches that existed in John's day. But we know the church age continued on up until today. And then Jesus also told John to write down the things which must take place after this, or what will happen after this. And so that's where we've come to, the things that must take place after this. After what? We have to ask ourselves, after what? After the church age, future events, future things. This is our future we're reading about this morning. Chapter 4 and chapter 5, we see the church in heaven with Jesus Christ. How glorious. Chapter 6 through 19, great tribulation, gnarly, heavy stuff's going to be happening during that time period. Chapter 19, Jesus comes back, right? Sets up his kingdom for 1,000 years. After the 1,000-year reign of Jesus Christ, a new heaven, the new heavens and the new earth will be created, and we'll live happily ever after. How about that? That sound good? Does that sound good to anybody here this morning? I shared with the first service, I don't know if you guys read the news or not, but Garth Brooks just did a concert down in Baton Rouge at LSU. And it was so loud. Here's this secular dude playing his country tunes, and he's a gifted dude. Don't get me wrong. He's gifted. The place was rocking so hard in the stadium, it actually set off the seismograph and like a small earthquake. And I think, man, why doesn't that happen this morning? I mean, it started to. I thought it was, I was feeling like it. It's like, oh, I mean, that last song we sang, it's like, Yeah. Man, praise him now. He's just as holy. Lift him up and honor him and glorify. We do it with Altuve, don't we? Altuve goes deep. What do? To win the game. What, we wear his shirt, right, with Altuve on the back. I saw a bunch of Altuve people out there. Like, that's not Altuve. What's he doing at Walmart? But the dude hits a jack. He goes deep and wins the game. And what does everybody do? Yeah, going nuts. Jesus Christ risen from the grave, worthy of all of our praise. Woo! Thank you. Thank you. Like, hallelujah. This is where we are in this scene. This is where we are headed. Why? Because of something we've done? No way. Because of what Jesus did. He's the worthy one. And so we worship him. Listen, worship is ascribing worth to Jesus. Is he worthy to you? Do you value him this morning?
19: Yes.
18: Amen. Well, let's pick up in chapter 5.

Testament. And then there's these four living creatures, and then they got these different faces, and I'll bet John's mind is blown just looking at those created beings, right? And so, and then all of a sudden worship breaks out, and they're worshiping the Lord for his creative power and his sovereignty also. And then now we roll into chapter 5, and John, it says, he says, "And I saw in the right hand of him who sat on the throne a scroll written inside and on the back, sealed with seven seals. Then I saw a strong angel proclaiming with a loud voice, 'Who is worthy to open the scroll and to loose its seals?' And no one in heaven or on the earth or under the earth was able to open the scroll or to look at it. So I wept much because no one was found worthy to open and read the scroll or to look at it. But one of the elders said to me, 'Do not weep. Behold, the Lion of the tribe of Judah, the Root of David, has prevailed to open the scroll and to loose its seven seals.' And I looked, and behold, in the midst of the throne and of the four living creatures, and in the midst of the elders stood a lamb as though it had been slain, having seven horns and seven eyes, which are the seven spirits of God sent out into all the earth. Then he came and took the scroll out of the right hand of him who sat on the throne." And so let me draw your attention to verse 1 for a moment. So John looks, and John, remember, he's trying to do the best he can throughout this entire book of Revelation to do the best he can to describe the things he is seeing. And so he looks, and what does he see? He looks and he sees in the right hand of the Father, remember, it's the Father who's sitting on the throne, in his right hand, a scroll. And remember, John was supernaturally transported in chapter 4 to the throne room right there, and he looks and he sees the Father with this scroll in his right hand. And remember, the right hand in Scripture is the hand of authority, of power. And the question is, what in the world is this scroll sealed with seven seals? Well, a scroll was made of papyrus or animal skin, parchment paper. And what's interesting about this scroll is that it's written on both sides, and then it's sealed with seven seals. And so as you're opening it, you have to open it, and sequentially as you're opening, you're breaking the seals with each little bit that you're opening as you begin to open the whole thing. And in ancient times, especially in the Roman Empire, scrolls that were sealed, it was either for someone's will. It could have been for a real estate transaction. It could be for an inheritance. Also, title deeds for a piece of property or real estate. And so this is, if it's written on both sides, I would say, number one, it's complete. You can't add anything to it. Correct? Seven seals means it's securely sealed. If you're taking notes, Jeremiah 32 and Ezekiel chapter 2 are two kind of cross-references. In the Bible, we see a number of different places where their scrolls are mentioned. I'm pointing these two out because the one in Jeremiah was a real estate transaction. It was a purchase deed for a piece of property Jeremiah bought from his cousin. And so in Ezekiel, there was a scroll that was written on both sides with lamentations and woes and mournings. And so it was the stuff that was written on it was heavy. And so what is this scroll that we are reading about? This is a very important a piece of parchment, if you will. The Son takes it from the Father, we just read. No one else was able to touch it. No one was able even to look at it. So what is this scroll? Well, I'm going to give you my opinion. And so I have the microphone, so you're entitled to your own distorted opinion on this. Here's what I believe it is. I believe this is the title deed to planet Earth. The title deed to planet Earth

0: the scroll are written all of the terms and conditions concerning this, if you will, this real estate transaction. Remember with me, in the beginning, who created the earth? God created the earth, created man. You guys remember that? God gave dominion to who? To man. Man forfeited dominion when he sinned. And guess what? He gave his authority to Satan for a time period, for a period of time. And how do we know that? Well, let me give you a few verses, okay? 2 Corinthians chapter 4. 2 Corinthians chapter 4, if you're taking notes. I'm going to read these verses. The Apostle Paul refers to Satan. It says he's called the God of this age. The God of this age. In Ephesians chapter 2, it says about Satan that he is the prince of the power of the air, the spirit who now works in the sons of disobedience. So he's the ruler of this age, the prince of the power of the air. And listen to what, remember what Jesus said when he was tempted in the wilderness? When Jesus was tempted in the wilderness, remember that three times, the lust of the eyes, the lust of the flesh, and the pride of life. Satan took Jesus up on a high mountain. You guys remember this? And showed him all the kingdoms of this world in a moment's time and said, you can have all of this. This is all yours if you bow down and worship me. You guys remember that? And Jesus said, what? You shall worship the Lord your God only, and him shall you serve. Jesus didn't say, no, you can't give me that. He just said, here's where the proper worship needs to be, not to you. And Jesus said, remember in the Gospel of John, chapter 12, if you're taking notes, in John chapter 12, Jesus said, now, this is before the cross, he said, now is the judgment of this world. Now the ruler of this world will be cast out. And I, if I am lifted up from the earth, will draw all peoples to myself. Did you guys catch that? John said in 1 John 5 that the whole world lies under the sway of the wicked one. And Jesus said, listen, the ruler of this world will be cast out. But right now he's a squatter. Does that make sense? He's a squatter. He doesn't own this place. But Jesus at the cross purchased not only you and I, but he purchased this whole world. In fact, Jesus told a parable about this. If you're taking notes, Matthew 13. I'm going to read it real quick. Matthew 13. I think it's Matthew 13. It is. Jesus said, again, the kingdom of heaven is like treasure hidden in a field, which a man found and hid. For joy over it, he goes and sells all that he has and buys that field. Isn't that beautiful? You and I are the treasure. The field is the world. And what did Jesus do? He's the one that left everything to come here. He found us. We didn't find him. Right? God wasn't lost. We didn't find him. He found us. He rescued us. And so Jesus came, paid the price not only for the field, for the world, but also the treasure, which is you and me. That's amazing, you guys, to consider this morning. He paid the price for you and for me, but also for planet Earth as well. If we didn't piece all of this together, that whole passage in chapter 2 of Hebrews would not make sense. It says in Hebrews chapter 2, but one testified in a certain place saying, what is man that you are mindful of him? Or the son of man that you take care of him? You have made him a little lower than the angels. You have crowned him with glory and honor and set him over the works of your hands. You have put all things in subjection under his feet. And then the writer of Hebrews says, for in that he put all in subjection under him, he left nothing that is not put under him. But now we do not yet see all things put under him. Speaking of man, but we see Jesus. We don't see it all yet, all things put under our feet. One day we will rule and reign with Jesus. We're going to talk about that in just a moment. And so, but we do see Jesus. We keep our eyes on Jesus. And so one who is worthy, redeemed, bought back, I believe, the title deed to planet Earth at the cross. And in due time, the usurper of the world will be dealt with and the rightful owner will take possession. And we'll see that at his second coming. And by the way, the scroll we're going to see next week, if we get through this chapter, the seven seals will be opened. Each one sequentially. With each seal that's opened, tribulation is unleashed. Judgment comes on planet Earth. And what's obvious, whatever view you take about this scroll, what is obvious is that with each seal that is opened, steps are taken to fix what is wrong with planet Earth. And there's a lot wrong with planet Earth. Is there a lot wrong with planet Earth? Or is it good and getting gooder? We're swirling around the toilet, for lack of a better word. There's something radically wrong with the earth, and it's sin. And so this scroll is important. It appears to involve the fate of the whole world, of the entire planet. And in fact, it's so important, the next 15 chapters center around this scroll. At the opening of the seventh seal, when the seventh seal is open, it kicks off seven trumpet judgments. And with each blast of the trumpet comes another judgment. And then at the seventh trumpet comes seven more bowls of judgment that will also happen sequentially in order. Also, more judgment coming. And so this is future, what we're looking at. I don't believe that we will be here during that tribulation period when the seals are opened because we're in chapter 4 and 5. How do we get to chapter 4 and 5? The rapture of the church. Jesus coming and taking us out of here to be in the Father's house, to the place he's prepared for us. Well, look at verse 2 with me. And so it says, John says, he sees something else. He says, then I saw, what did John see? A strong, is that like a really buff angel, like muscular, like ripped? The word's also used for mighty angel. He's a mighty angel with a booming voice because he says what? It says, proclaiming with a loud voice, who is worthy to open the scroll and to loose its seals? I would say, in other words, who is the rightful heir? Who's the rightful heir? Who is worthy? That's right. You guys are getting a little excited this morning. I like that. We're getting there. But look what happened. Look at verse 3. No man, no woman, no created being, no matter what their position, no matter what their status in life, no matter what their location, no one was able to not only open the scroll, but even to look at it. That's a dilemma, isn't it? Is that a dilemma? In fact, it's such a big dilemma. Look at the next verse. John's response is what? John wept much. And you read that, it means, listen, it means to sob convulsively. It's loud. He's sobbing. He's aching. Remember when Jesus came into Jerusalem on the donkey? He sobbed convulsively when he looked at the city and knowing what would happen there in Jerusalem. John is just sobbing, weeping here. Why? Look what it says. Because, that's a reason word, no one was found worthy to open and read the scroll or to look at it. You know what that means? That means the world would continue to go in the same direction, getting worse and worse, more evil, more wicked, darker and darker and darker. Someone needs to step in and do what needs to be done. And so one of the elders responds, look at verse 5. One of those, remember we learned last week, they were seated on thrones, wearing white robes, crowns. He responds to John's weeping. And what does he say to John? Do not, stop crying. Give me one good reason. Behold, what does he say? Behold, the Lion of the tribe of Judah, the Root of David has what? What does it say? Has prevailed. Yeah. Hallelujah. This is awesome. So John is sobbing, convulsing, and then all of a sudden an elder, we don't know if he got off his throne or from his throne, he just says, dude, stop crying. Luce Robertson paraphrase. Stop weeping. Behold, check it out, the Lion of the tribe of Judah, the root of David. By the way, those are two messianic titles for Jesus, for the Christ. One comes from, if you're taking notes, Genesis 49, verses, I think it's verses 9 through 10. Messianic passage, speaking about Jesus Christ coming, the Savior. In the book of Hosea, chapter 5, God himself describes himself as a lion. And Jesus was not only from the tribe of Judah. He was from the tribe of Judah, correct? In his humanity, correct?
1: Yes, yes.
0: He had to come from the tribe of Judah. But he also had to come from the lineage of who?
1: David.
0: Of David, right? The royal lineage, the kingly lineage. And he did on his mom's side, his mom Mary, and his stepdad's side, Joseph, as well. But this says what? It says the root of David. Revelation 22, Jesus will say himself that he is the root and offspring of David. Isn't that interesting? So he's not only David's offspring through Mary, but he's also, if you're the root of something, you're the source, you're the originator. In other words, he's the creator of David. He's not only the offspring, but he's the creator. You know what that means? That speaks of his humanity and his deity. Isn't that beautiful? You guys remember when the Pharisees tripped out? They were questioning Jesus. You guys remember that? And Jesus turned it around on them and asked them a question. Was he asking a question because he didn't know? He asked them, how could the Christ be both David's son and David's Lord? And he caught them, right? And these are the guys, they were the Bible answer men. They should have known. How could the Christ, the Messiah, the Savior, be both David's son and David's Lord only if he's 100% God and 100% man? Amen. Great is the mystery of godliness, that God was manifested in the flesh. The Word became flesh and dwelt among us. And so the elder points John to Jesus with the ascribing two messianic titles or names. And I love what it says, that the Lion of the tribe of Judah, the root of David, has prevailed. That word prevailed means he conquered, he overcame, he was victorious. Remember what it said in Revelation 3:21. Jesus said, to him who overcomes, I will grant to sit with me on my throne, as I also overcame and sat down with my Father on his throne. Remember what Jesus said in John chapter 16, verse 33. I love this, what he says. This was before the cross. This was before the suffering, the pain that he endured for us. Jesus said, listen, these things I have spoken to you, that in me you may have peace.
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10: You know, Ronald Reagan believed self-government required something that government could never replace, responsibility in the hands of the people. In his 1981 inaugural address, Reagan warned against the idea that America had become too complicated to be governed by its citizens. Reagan asked, "If no one among us is capable of governing himself, then who among us has the capacity to govern someone else?" For Reagan, limited government was not about having no government. It was about remembering where responsibility begins, with individuals, families, communities, and the people themselves. Because when government assumes every responsibility, citizens gradually surrender their own. Self-government asks more of us than dependence ever will. And freedom requires a people willing to govern themselves before asking government to do it for them.
11: Welcome to Watch Therefore, the program designed to help the disciple of Messiah Jesus obey His command to watch therefore and be ready. You don't know the hour or the day your Lord is coming. He's coming to take us back to that place He promised He's prepared for His people. The signs are all around us, shouting that the rapture is any moment, and God's word will prepare us for His glorious appearing. Join Pastor Dove Schwartz of Calvary Chapel in Pearland, Texas. Let's watch, therefore, and be ready today.
12: We're continuing on in this teaching series. We're continuing in this psalm series. We're about to end here in a few weeks, Lord willing, this portion of the psalms. We're going through Psalms 75 through 100 And I'm very thankful. We're in Psalm 97 tonight, and it just kind of blossomed out. So Psalm 97, human authorship unknown, but we know the author is the Holy Spirit, so that's fine. And here's what I've titled this message. It's kind of a title and a subtitle. Have you ever heard people say, Jesus is coming, Jesus is coming? I say it a little different. I say, King Jesus is coming, and boy, is he mad. Yeah? Yet good news for his saints. Yet good news for his saints. Yeah? And so I'm going to read something from David Guzik's site. It's from one of those old-timey Bible commentators. James Montgomery Boyce said, Psalms 96 through 98 each hail God's coming as the world's king. But Psalm 96 and 98 soar with delight at what is in store for the world when God returns. Well, in Psalm 97, the frightening, awesome sight of God's kingly rule is emphasized. And I want to say something to kind of set this up, because we're gonna have Bible drill tonight. We're going to look all over the Bible. And so here's why. Imagine, if you will, have you ever worked on a puzzle that has 1,000 pieces? Yeah, 1,000 little pieces. Do you ever get frustrated and you thought for sure this piece goes here, and when it doesn't, you start like going... But you know what that's going to do? It's going to mess up the puzzle. So a lot of people look at the Bible through different lenses primarily. What do I mean? Well, for example, there are people that look at the Bible, just look at the New Testament. Don't look at the Old Testament. God's finished. Well, there's a lot of the Old Testament that hasn't even been fulfilled yet, right? And there's other people, they look at the Bible through the gifts, you know, the charismatic, the gifts, you know, and they look at everything through the lenses of the gifts. Here's the lenses I look at. I look at the Bible through the lenses of the New Covenant, focusing on covenant and Bible prophecy. The Lord's covenants are his promises he makes to his people. He's not a man that he should lie. His prophetic word, Bible prophecy, is just simply the way he keeps those covenant promises. And you unravel your whole Bible that way. What do you do then? You can put the puzzle together properly when you understand Genesis to Revelation properly, and when you understand covenant and prophecy. Well, how do you sort out all the covenants? You've got the ones in the Old Testament and fulfilled in the New. I look at all of it through the lenses of the New Covenant. Are you with me? I look at covenant and prophecy through the lenses of the New Covenant. That's why I know what's going on all around us right now. And a lot of people don't. A lot of Christians don't. Some pastors don't. Some pastors do. I'm thankful for them. Yes? And it's all by grace and mercy, right? And there's a lot of people who still have portions I'm looking for. So there you go. But I told you that because what I do is, imagine someone taking that same puzzle and putting it together, and then when they're done, taking it all apart, putting it back in the box, shaking the pieces up, and starting all over again. See, that's what I do. I read the whole Bible twice per year. And the reason I do that is so I can get these questions answered, because when you put one piece in, you go, where's this one fit? Right? But here's another thing I do. I don't hold on to any piece so much that I don't let the Holy Spirit show me where it goes, even if I have to adjust my doctrine and thinking about it. I'd rather do that than mess up the puzzle. And you'll see what I mean. Well, let me give an example before we start. You ready? Okay, I believe in the post-trib rapture so firmly that it has to be true. Okay, well, my dear brother, then our Lord promised that he's going to take us to this place. Yeah. Well, with that doctrine, we make a holy U-turn. What do you mean? At the rapture, as the second coming, our Savior is returning to the earth, the rapture happens with that wrong doctrine. We go up and come right back down with the Lord when he returns. That's the post-tribulation rapture doctrine, right? My question, when do we go to that place? How do we get there? Why? It messes up the puzzle. The post-trib rapture messes up the puzzle. Do you see what I'm saying? And so if it messes up the puzzle, that means I got to pull that piece out and put it somewhere else. Are you with me? So here we go. And with what I'm going to share with you tonight, because I'm getting ready to turn it loose, all right? And where I'm going tonight, if you have questions, you want to talk to me about these things, feel free to do that. Having said that, I think now I need some prayer. How about you? Let's pray before we look at the Word. Oh, Holy Father in heaven, we go to look at your glorious word. And I'm so thankful for your prophetic word that we see all through your word if we know covenant and prophecy. Thank you for this prophetic chapter of your word. I pray that you would help me teach your word as we're going to look across the spectrum of your word through the Hebrew scriptures and the New Covenant. So please bless the teaching and hearing of your word for one purpose only, that we would understand you and your word and the way forward you have for us, to give you glory, honor, and praise. Thank you, Holy Father and our Savior, Yeshua, our Lord Jesus' name. And everybody said, amen. Amen. Okay, so enough of the intro. Let's get to Psalm 97, verses 1 and 2. The Lord reigns. The Lord capped there is Yahweh. Yud Heh Vav Heh in English, the Lord capped is Yahweh. The Lord reigns. Let the earth rejoice. Let the multitude of isles be glad. Clouds and darkness surround him. Righteousness and justice are the foundation of his throne. When it speaks of isles there, it speaks of the nations. Let the whole earth be glad. And so one of the things I love about the Psalms is we learn who Yahweh, the Father, Son, the Lord is, who he truly is. He's not who we say he is. He's who he is and who he says he is. And the only way he's who we say he is if we agree with who he is and what his word says he is. Amen? That's kind of important to think about today. And he does things he does. No matter what our cultural Christianity says he can do or can't do, he does what he does according to his word. First here, we see he's the reigning king. Oh, hallelujah. And our Heavenly Father, the Ancient of Days, has given King Jesus all authority in heaven and on earth. He reigns, and we will see in a moment what he's about to do to fully take back this earth that he might come and do just that, reign. I'll say it again. I've said it before. Where is our Savior Jesus right now? He's in my heart. In the Holy Spirit, he is. But where is he physically right now? Is he sitting on his throne? He's sitting on our Father's throne. Why? Why is he not sitting on his own throne? He's going to do that when he comes to Jerusalem to sit on the throne of David. Yes. So here should be our response. We in the earth should rejoice. And I am rejoicing. I am rejoicing. The earth that is groaning under the weight of the world's sin will be rejoicing at the coming king to deliver the world from the devil and his people. In verse 2 that we saw there in Psalm 97, clouds and darkness surround him. You ever heard this? The Lord moves in what? Mysterious ways. Yeah. And do you know what a king, warrior king, does in some cases just before he's about to execute just warfare? He goes dark. Communications, lights, things that used to generate noise and visuals, it all stops and goes dark. And so the Holy Spirit in the church will be taken out of the way, operating the way King Jesus has been operating in the earth, as the church is taken to that place he's promised. Look at John 14. Let not your heart be troubled. What do you mean? The birth pangs all around us? Hello? Israel and Bible prophecy and the nations shaking the earth? The days of Noah and Lot? What should I do? Let not your heart be troubled. You believe in God, believe also me. In my Father's house are many mansions or dwelling places. If it were not so, I would have told you. I go to prepare a place for you. This is the Jewish, ancient Jewish Galilean wedding where the groom goes to the father's house to prepare a place for his bride. And if I go and prepare a place for you, I will what? Come again and receive you to myself, that where I am, there you may be also. Some of my post-trib friends, I've discussed this with them, as I mentioned a moment ago. They say, well, that place is here. It's here. I said, no, no. He says, I'm going to take you there. Yes? I'm going to take you there. That where I am, there, not here. There you may be also, right? And it's going to look on the earth like heaven has gone dark. Yet while it looks like the Antichrist is taking full control here on the earth, look what will be happening back at the heavenly capital city, Jerusalem. Look at this. Revelation 5. And I saw the right hand of him who sat on the throne, a scroll written inside and on the back, sealed with seven seals. Then I saw a strong angel proclaiming with a loud... It's not a weak angel. It's a strong angel. proclaiming with a loud voice, "Who's worthy to open the scroll and to loose its seals?" And no one in heaven or on the earth or under the earth was able to open the scroll or to look at it. So I wept much because no one was found worthy to open and read the scroll or to look at it. But one of the elders said to me, "Do not weep. Let not your heart be troubled." Hallelujah. "Behold, the Lion of the tribe of Judah, the Root of David, has prevailed to open the scroll and to loose its seven seals. And I looked, and behold, in the midst of the throne and of the four living creatures, and in the midst of the elders." Now get a hold of this scene for a second, right? Why would you care about things on this earth when you understand what's going on here, right? What movie could you go see that's any better than this? What special effects do you need that could come close to any of this? "There stood a lamb as though it had been slain, having seven horns and seven eyes, which are the seven spirits of God sent out into the earth." That seven spirits, in case anyone's wondering, there's the menorah, the lamp, what's called a lampstand here, but a menorah, right? And it's got seven bowls, and that spirit of God is burning through those seven bowls, which are seven expressions of the spirit of the Lord upon the earth, which is a whole other teaching we're going to do another time. Then, verse 7, are you with me? "Then he came and took the scroll out of the right hand of him who sat on the throne. And now when he had taken the scroll, the four living creatures and the 24 elders fell down before that lamb, each having a harp and golden bowls full of incense, which are the prayers of the saints." I will stop for a second. That scroll he's taken, is that title deed and the wrath to take this earth back that's in that scroll. Yeah? And it's like a will. Yes? And that one who is dead is alive, and he's the one opening that thing. Yes? And so, look at this. Who are these folks here? "And they sang a new song, saying, 'You are worthy to take the scroll and to open its seals, for you were slain.'" Read this with me. "And have redeemed us to God by your blood out of every tribe and tongue and people and nation, and have made us kings and priests to our God, and we shall reign on the earth." Now, listen, these verses 9 and 10, that's the church that used to be on earth, and now they're in heaven before the tribulation starts in chapter 6. Well, how do I know that? Look back at Revelation chapter 1, Bible drill. John to the seven what? Churches were in Asia. Is Asia in heaven or on the earth? Right? Are you with me? "Grace to you and peace from him who is, who was, and who is to come, from the seven spirits who are before his throne, and from Jesus Christ, the faithful witness, the firstborn from the dead, and the ruler over the kings of the earth. To him," it's what you just read, "to him who loved us and washed us from our sins in his own blood and has made us what? Kings and priests to God and Father. To him be glory, dominion forever and ever. Amen." Do you see that? They are on earth in chapter 1. They're in heaven in chapter 5. And when the Lord takes that scroll and begins to open it, the tribulation starts. Hello. During the tribulation, we see one powerful example of a calm in the midst of the storm as the wrath of the Lamb, King Messiah Jesus, will have already been falling terribly on the earth. But a new level of warfare is about to be executed. Revelation 8. Are you with me? Yes. "When he opened the seventh seal, there was silence in heaven." What? There was what? Silence in heaven. "For about half an hour, and I saw the seven angels who stand before God, and to them were given trumpets. Then another angel, having a golden censer, came and stood at the altar. He was given much incense that he should offer it with the prayers of all the saints upon the golden altar, which was before the throne. And the smoke of the incense with the prayers of the saints ascended before God from the angel's hand. Then the angel took the censer, filled it with fire from the altar, and threw it to the earth. And there were noises, thunderings, lightnings, and an earthquake. So the seven angels who had the seven trumpets prepared themselves to sound. The first angel sounded, and hail and fire followed with mingled with blood, and they were thrown to the earth, and a third of the trees were burned up, and all the grass was burned up." So you got thunderings, you got lightnings, right? And fire, and these things that you see in Psalm 97 that we're going to get back to. So I'm telling you, this earth is about to be the bullseye target of King Messiah Jesus, the wrath of the Lamb. Amen. The Lord, see, here's the thing. I even got, there are a lot of folks who have some of the corners of the puzzle put together. But these are the pieces that go in after the corners. Are you with me? Yes. The Lord reigns. Let the earth rejoice. Let the multitude of isles be glad. Clouds and darkness surround him. Look at this. What's the foundation of his throne? Righteousness and justice are the foundation of his throne. See, righteousness is heaven's standard of goodness, the best illustration of which, our example, is King Jesus, the righteous one. Righteousness and justice are the foundation of his throne. He's about to judge the world in righteousness and execute great justice. And that's what Paul warned in the book of Acts. Yeah? He said that God has appointed a day for this man he raised up from the dead, Jesus Christ, to judge the world in righteousness. And to a God-hating world, collectively embracing evil and hating righteousness, you want wickedness? Here, be ruled by the Antichrist and worship the devil directly. Have it all. And amongst many other things, it's all here. That's the title of this teaching series in the Psalms. Truly, the Psalms are quite prophetic. See the prophetic war plans as they're about to be executed upon this earth. Psalm 97, we looked at some of this in Revelation. A fire goes before him and burns up his enemies round about. His lightnings light the world. The earth sees and trembles. The mountains do what? Melt like wax at the presence of Yahweh, at the presence of Adonai, capital L, small O-R-D. You see, Yahweh is Adonai. Jesus is Yahweh. Whew. The mountains melt like wax at the presence of Yahweh, the presence of Adonai, the Lord of the whole earth. Now, let's look at some New Testament fulfillment of this as well. You ready? 2 Peter 3, but the day of the Lord will come as a thief in the night. By the way, I'm going to stop for a second. That thief in the night is the front door of the tribulation. It's the rapture. And you see it in Matthew 24. The Lord says, right after he speaks about one will be taken in the rapture, the other left for the tribulation, he says there's a homeowner. And the thief who comes, that homeowner is supposed to be watching. And he says, watch therefore and be ready. You don't know the hour of the day your Lord is coming. Are you with me? And then the day of the Lord is two different events for two different peoples. For the body of Christ that has been raptured, it's the judgment seat of Christ where we're rewarded for faithful stewardship of the grace God's given us in our lives. Are you with me? Are you with me? And Paul says that in 1 Corinthians 3, he speaks about the judgment seat of Christ, how we've lived. Either it's going to be precious metals, and it'll be gold, silver, right? Or it'll be wood, hay, and stubble. For the day will declare it. What day? The day of the Lord for us in heaven. Mm-hmm. Are you with me? Yeah. But those left on the earth, it'll be a day of great wrath and sorrow and trouble. But the day of the Lord will come as a thief in the night, in which the heavens will pass away with a great noise, and the elements will what? Melt with fervent heat. Both the earth and the works that are in it will be what? Burned up. Just like Psalm 97. Revelation 16. And there were noises and thunderings and lightnings, and there was a great earthquake, such a mighty and great earthquake as had not occurred since men were on the earth. Wow. Now, with regard to what we just saw in Psalm 97, the mountains melt like wax at the presence of the Lord. Yes, of the whole earth. Look at Revelation 16. Then every island fled away and the mountains were not found. Think of the Rockies. Gone. Melted like wax. The Himalayas. All of it. And King Jesus is going to come. Not in my notes, I'll just mention it. And he's going to build up. He's going to do some landscaping. He's going to build up Mount Zion in Jerusalem to be the tallest mountain of the earth, where he's going to build his glorious new temple, Ezekiel 43, chapters 1 through 6 or 5. And in chapter 43, the glory of the Lord enters through that new temple. Hallelujah. The eastern gate of that new temple. Yes? Wow. Wow. Psalm 96. Now I'm going to read verses 6 through 9, but I'm going to show you something in verse 7. Are you still with me? I'm going to keep saying that tonight because I'm taking a lot of lefts and rights, okay? So the heavens declare his righteousness, and the people see his glory. Let all be put to shame who serve carved images, who boast of idols. Worship him, all you gods. Zion hears and is glad. Say, Zion hears and is glad.
13: Zion hears and is glad.
12: I'll get to that in a little bit. And the daughters of Judah rejoice because of your judgments, O Lord. For you, Lord, are most high above all the earth. You are exalted far above all gods. So I'm going to show you a perfect cross-reference with prophetic puzzle pieces perfectly added to this portion of this psalm in a minute. But first, let me show you one for verse 7 with the idol worship. Okay? It's in the tribulation, and it's the wrath of God is falling. Now, the number of the army of the horsemen, some say these are an Asian bloc army. Others say it's a demonic army. Let's go on. Now, the number of the army of the horsemen was 200 million. I heard the number of them, and thus I saw the horses in the vision. Those who sat on them had breastplates of fiery red, hyacinth blue, and sulfur yellow. And the heads of the horses were like the heads of lions. And out of their mouths came fire, smoke, and brimstone. See those three things, fire, smoke, brimstone. By these three plagues, a third of mankind was killed. A third of mankind was killed by the fire and the smoke and the brimstone which came out of their mouths, for their powers and their mouths and their tails. For their tails are like serpents having heads, and with them they do harm. Now think with me, follow me. By this time, billions have perished under the wrath of the Lamb upon the wicked in the tribulation on this earth. Yet see their response to what you just read as they refuse to repent, as it relates to Psalm 97. But the rest of mankind who were not killed by these plagues did not repent of the works of their hands, that they should worship demons and what? Idols of gold, silver, brass, stone, and wood, which can neither see nor hear nor walk, and they did not repent of their murders or their sorceries or their sexual immorality or their thefts. So I'm going to stop for a second and bring it right home. The evil and the wickedness that you're seeing in the earth, for an example, a little snapshot is of the evil of those responding to that godly man who was just murdered, assassinated, right? And they're calling him all these wicked and evil names, yeah? And so I've said it before, but I haven't said it to this group, I don't think, but think of a professor at a university, secular university, and he comes out and says, I believe there was a Noah's flood. Would he have a job the next day? No. He wouldn't have a job. Why? Because we live in the times of the society being like Noah's day and like Lot's day. And that's why we see these snapshots of such evil. Well, see, it will be galvanized in this time during the tribulation under the wrath of the Lamb. What am I saying? A lot of these people we're talking about are going to have a mark on their right hand or their forehead very soon, worshiping the Antichrist and the devil through him. So again, let me show you a perfect cross-reference with prophetic puzzle pieces perfectly added to that portion of the psalm we read, and we're going to read it again in a second. Remember, Psalm 96 through 98 are kind of tied together, and I'm going somewhere. I'm going somewhere. So look at this. Three things the Lord's going to warn about here. Oh, Jerusalem, Jerusalem, the one who kills the prophets and stones those who are sent to her, how often I wanted to gather your children together as a hen gathers her chicks under her wings, but you were not willing. See, your house is left to you desolate. For I say to you, Jerusalem, you shall see me no more till you say, Baruch haba b'shem Yehovah, blessed is he who comes in the name of the Lord.
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17: 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And so I think sometimes Stanley Hauerwas is an expert of some kind. I don't know exactly his degree, but he writes that the challenge in marriage is learning to care for the stranger to whom you find yourself married, because you do wake up sometimes and say, wow, you know, you've changed, I've changed, we're all changing.
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1: 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I'm Marcia Lambeth, and with me is Rabbi Schneider from Discovering the Jewish Jesus. 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
1: 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So welcome again. We have our pastor event happening, and you are going to be our speaker this year. 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
22: This is a special time in the season of our ministry. We are in the middle of New York City right now with a big billboard campaign, and we're on major interstates, major routes through New York City. We're at the Barclays Center. We're doing digital as well, and it's all focused on a domain name that we supernaturally acquired from the Lord back in January, and that domain name is Jews.com. So when people are driving through New York City, I'm talking about hundreds of thousands of people. I'm talking about millions of people.
1: Yeah.
22: they're seeing these huge billboards, Jews.com. And of course, if you're Jewish like I am, being a Jew is very much part of a tribe. And they're curious, what is that? What is the messaging there? And they go to Jews.com, Marcia, and what they find is me introducing them to Yeshua and the good news of the kingdom of heaven. So I encourage all our listeners today to go to Jews.com, check out the videos, check out the text, and send just simply the link, Jews.com, to Jewish people that you know, love, meet, or care about, and the website does the rest. All someone has to do, Marcia, that wants to share their faith with a Jewish person, is share with that Jewish person the link, Jews.com, and the website does the rest of the work.
1: It introduces them to the idea of Jesus as the Messiah. So they
22: exactly
1: kind of bring together their faith along with the faith of those in Christianity. Jews.com, what a great page to get. I mean, that's so simple, so direct. And the billboards, they look awesome. So, yeah, that's a great acquire there. That had to be the Lord moving right there for you to get that.
22: That was, Marcia, that was absolutely the Lord. What is the chance of that? I mean, I am the one kind of Jew. A Jew that believes in Jesus is the one kind of Jew that the Jewish community says, you're not a Jew anymore.
1: Hmm.
22: I could be an atheist, I'd still be welcome. I could be an agnostic, a Buddhist, a New Ager. The Jewish community would still embrace me. You're one of us.
1: Yeah.
22: But as soon as you name the name Jesus, you are anathema, you are out.
1: Hmm.
22: So the fact that the Lord sovereignly gave us Jews.com, this is an act and a move of a sovereign God.
1: Hmm. You know, that's so fantastic, especially in New York. And then you plan on going beyond New York, won't you? This is your start with this, correct?
22: That is absolutely correct. Yeah, we're also in New Jersey now. We went but that is correct. We want to go to metropolitan cities in the United States where there's a high concentration of Jewish people and continue to lift up the banner of Yeshua's name.
1: Very nice, very nice. That's Jews.com. You should go check that out. Again, we're speaking today with Rabbi Kirk Schneider. Rabbi Schneider is the host of the radio program. We'll hear it weekdays at 1:30 here on KKHT called Discovering the Jewish Jesus. He is the author of numerous books. books, books like The Mystery of the Tabernacle, Decoding the Torah, the Book of Revelation Decoded, A Journey into the Divine, and so much more. And we are so pleased to have Rabbi Schneider come and be a part of our upcoming Pastor Appreciation Luncheon, which is happening on October the 8th at the Norris Event Center. And you can get more information about that. It is free for pastors. We just want to love on and lift up pastors and those who are serving faithfully in the Houston and surrounding areas. So be a part of that, the Pastor Appreciation Luncheon.

0: Baruch Hashem, that means bless the name of the Lord. With the acquirement of Jews.com and the position that the Lord has put us in, I would say this is the highlight of my ministry of all the years I've been ministering. I mean, there's been so many beautiful things that the Lord has done, but this is the highlight. This is the top of the mountain for me personally. But let me say that, you know, walking with the Lord, it's about examining ourselves daily. The mountain that we all have together to share, whoever's listening right now, is to overcome. We have in Judaism, we have what's called the Yetzer Hara and the Yetzer Tov, which means we have the good impulse and the bad impulse. Mm-hmm. The Apostle Paul talked about that in the book of Romans, that he found the principle of evil dwelt in him, the one that wished to do good. So the real journey for all of us before ministry is personal transformation, to be aware of our thoughts, our heart's intention, our words, and to bring everything by the grace of God under the subjection of his lordship. And this is a huge mountain to root all the selfishness, all the accusation, all the judgment, all the wrong thinking, all the wrong thoughts we have about reality, to continually be rooting these things out of our life daily. It is a process that takes a lot of spiritual muscle, and it is something that happens over a lifetime. So I just want to put that out there. The Bible says that God causes all things to work together for good, mm-hmm. to those that love him and are called according to his purpose. And then he continues by saying that we would be conformed to the image of Christ. So the thing that we all have in common is that we're being conformed to the image of Christ. And I just want to stay centered there, because at the end of the day, ministry assignments will come and go. I'm very blessed and very thrilled and thankful for the opportunities that the Lord gives me and the Lord gives all his children. But the primary thing is personal transformation, that we would become conformed to the image of Christ.
1: That's, again, we're talking with Rabbi Kirk Schneider. That's interesting that, you know, we all are growing in that place. And this is an interesting concept to introduce to Jewish people, to believers, and then to tie them together. I mean, what is that like for you as a Messianic Jewish believer, to minister to both Christians and to Jews, the story of Jesus?
0: Well, when I first became a believer, Marcia, I would share Jesus with everybody. And what I found was the Jewish people I shared with weren't interested, but people that weren't Jewish were interested. So back, you know, that's almost 50 years ago now when I began my journey. So I gravitated towards ministering to Gentiles, which were more open and more appreciative and more affirming. And I'm excited about the pastor's conference, because I pastored in for 20 years.
1: Did you?
0: And there's a special anointing that comes on me when I minister to pastors. At least I felt that way in the past, like a special love and understanding for pastors, because I've walked in those shoes. So in terms of ministering to Christians or Gentiles, that is very affirming. It's easy. Ministering to Jewish people if we have an opportunity, when people go to Jews.com, they can text us or email us through Jews.com. And I'm getting some very, very, very nasty feedback from Jewish people that, you know, are very opposed to Jesus. They look at Christians as, you know, anti-Semites, and, you know, there's a lot of confusion there amongst the Jewish community about who Jesus is and what he represents. And to the Jewish mind, without enlightenment, Jesus is the God of the Gentiles, and it's pagan. So going to Jewish people is, you know, it's kind of like the Lord said to the prophets of old, I'm making your head as hard as their head, because you're going to a stubborn people. So it's a difficult assignment, but it's God's heart, and we're believing for breakthrough.
1: And Jews.com, I mean, that I can see it getting the negative feedback, and I can see it getting the positive feedback too. But you have to pray harder for those who are angry with you, because those are the ones you want to reach. Those are the ones who you really want to pray for and present the gospel to. To soften their hearts. Do you reach back out to people?
0: Yes, we have somebody who works for us that works alongside us that's in Israel. He's answering the comments. He's saying, I'm in Israel, I'm a Jew, you know, and he's doing a great job apologetically. Interestingly enough, there was a big article

0: that came out today in a Jewish newspaper called The Forward. So if anybody wants to search my name, The Forward, Rabbi Kurt Schneider, they're going to see a little bit of the resistance. I mean, actually, that article came out as I think positive as I could have hoped for, because I knew they weren't going to endorse what I was doing. But when you read the article, you can at least see the reservations of Jewish people and how they say, you know, I'm not a Jew, I'm a Christian. And they don't understand that being a Jew is being a physical descendant of Abraham, Isaac, and Jacob. It is, you know, I could be a Jew, like I said earlier, and be an atheist, it'd be fine. So they mix, you know, it's apples and oranges. A Christian is somebody that has made a conscious decision to follow the Christ, which in Hebrew we would say Mashiach, the anointed one. But because the New Testament was written in Greek, because the Lord wanted to reach the world, and Greek was the most common language of the day, you know, the word Christ is a, yeah, anyways. But if you read the foreword and just search for under my name, the foreword, you'll see a little bit of what it is like for me in the Jewish world.
1: It is what you said. It's because the Lord wanted so many to be reached, and putting it in the Greek was a way to do that. And then, of course, the King James coming along later in the English languages, you've got to reach everybody. And that's just what's been happening through eternity. I mean, that the Lord has used so many different ones. And now using you, Rabbi, as a bridge between those two lives, those two worlds. And we'll be lifting you up in prayer as you take the heat, but you're also in that position where you can bring brothers and sisters together to know Jesus as their Savior. So that's amazing. This is Rabbi Kurt Schneider we're talking with. He is going to be our guest at our upcoming Pastor Appreciation Luncheon. That's Thursday, October the 8th at 11:30. Pastors, it's free for you and a guest. Please join us for this. You can register today at kkht.com. Rabbi, you mentioned that you had been a pastor at one point, and I'm wondering, I'm excited about the idea of you coming to minister to the pastors. We've never had a messianic pastor come and rabbi to come and share like that. Do you have a special message about how pastors can minister to Jews when you speak to the pastors?
0: Well, I always come in a spirit of prayer, wanting to just be available for however the Spirit of the Lord moves me. So presently, I don't have a specific message that I'm locked into. I'm just going to be deeply in a state of prayer. And I believe that when I take the platform, the Holy Spirit will move.
1: Yes. You know, there's so many movements going on right now about prayer and praying and getting back to a revival and looking to kind of the church to kneel before Jesus again and a renewal time. Do you feel that in your ministry as well?
0: Well, you know, I'm kind of in my own bubble. We're all, I guess, a little bit in our own bubbles. But what I'm feeling, Marcia, tagging onto what we had been talking about, is that the fact that the gospel, I mean, there has not been as big of an outreach to the Jewish people as Jews.com in New York City in 2,000 years.
1: Wow.
0: We are lifting up Jesus to Jewish people in a way that has not happened for 2,000 years. So to me, when I think of the end of the age, the fact that the Lord is raising up Yeshua right now in New York City with millions of Jews, this to me points to the end, to revival in the end of the age.
1: When you look at the world today, I mean, politically and culturally, Jews are under attack in a way that I haven't seen in most of my lifetime. So this is a time where there's so much upheaval. Would you say that in reaching to Jews?
0: Yes. In fact, one of the criticisms that's coming at me is like, you know, how dare you do this at a time when we're feeling so vulnerable, especially in New York City, with anti-Semitism? So they're feeling, one of the comments came in and said, how dare you expose us like this? Which, that was a strange comment, because I didn't really think, like, what do you mean expose? But I think what it means to them is they're feeling like under attack. They're feeling scared because of all the anti-Semitism, highly concentrated in New York City because of what happened with Gaza and now what's going on with Iran. So they're already feeling kind of like under you know, the microscope of criticism. So by me lifting up Jesus at a time like this, it makes them even feel more exposed, which my goal is not to expose anybody. I'm simply lifting up Messiah. But yes, they're feeling in New York City right now, as you said, Marcia. I don't think that there's been a time since the Holocaust where anti-Semitism was so high.
1: Wow. Wow, that says a lot. I'd like to encourage our audience to lift you up, Father, to just bless Rabbi and bless what he's doing right now. In Jesus' name we pray, amen. Yeah. Rabbi, as you move forward with Jews.com, your goal is to share Jesus with Jews. Do you see more outreaches? Where do you see this going as you move forward?
0: Well, what my prayer is, let me back up for 1 second and say the way that this we acquired this name, this was a total supernatural act of God. So I knew that. I've been running with it. Now I'm praying for understanding and for vision to understand what exactly is God's end game here. What is he going to accomplish through this? So I'm really praying for the vision of the Lord through the Holy Spirit to see exactly where this is going to land and what he's going to do and what he's going to accomplish, rather than just blowing things up. You know, because this blows things up. Now I want to see what's going to be the fruit. So to me, what the fruit is the Lord is opening Jewish people's heart to the message of Jesus, which will result in more and more Jewish people giving their hearts to him and becoming his disciples and followers. And what would be incredible to me is if we saw Messianic congregations arising in New York City and then to the other metropolitan areas that we're going to as a result of this outreach, and that these Messianic congregations that would form would truly feel Jewish.
1: You know, if you're a Christian believer right now and you're listening to the rabbi talking about this, let me ask you, Rabbi, how do Christians help you in this? How do believers who aren't from a Jewish background?
0: Yeah. Well, this is costing millions of dollars. If you go to my website, Jews.com, you'll see no donate button. Why? Because I don't want anything to interfere with bringing Jewish people to faith. 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We've got millions of dollars invested in this.
1: 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And you've got information about ways to share. You've got Jesus on mobile phones all over Israel. I love that. You've got all these different books that you have available for you as well, and a way to donate, and resources too. If people want to learn more about the messianic message that you share, about the Old Testament, you know, where Christians fall into this and what our role is, and to be able to minister to Jews as well. The resources that you have on your Discovering the Jewish Jesus website, would that be where someone should start perhaps?
0: Somebody that's interested, well, I mean, Discovering the Jewish Jesus, there's a lot of just information about the Jewish holy days, ways to absorb content, different episodes that are posted. So absolutely, for those that might not be familiar with my ministry, Discovering the Jewish Jesus will definitely acquaint you.
1: And then the books that you have available, you are prolific in writing books, and you have so many. Messianic Prophecy Revealed, Called to Breakthrough, From Passover to Pentecost. That's a great book, talking about going deeper in your relationship with the Holy Spirit. These are ways to support everything that Discovering the Jewish Jesus is doing. So you can make a gift to the ministry, you can purchase the books, you can do both, and to pray and lift up the ministry that's happening with Jews.com. How long have the billboards been up?
0: The billboards went up on August 16th, and we'll be continuing into 2027. Right now, we're planning on being in New York City through May of 2027.
1: Well, on the flip side, you have to be excited about the response you're getting so quickly from the billboards. So that's great. People are seeing them. They're responding to them. And now you've got a list of names of people to pray for and to minister to. And that's just going to continue to grow as you go along. So are you going to be able to keep them up for long?
0: Yes, that's what I'm saying. We're right now we're negotiating contracts in through May of 2027.
1: That's interesting. That's great. So you've got almost a year of having those up in some of the...
0: Yep, that's exactly right.
1: That's amazing. In New York, too. That's such a great place to share these. So, yeah, that's great. So if you want to be a part of this, you want to learn more about this, go to discoveringthejewishjesus.com, the website. You can also check out Jews.com as well. So going there, you're going to see the Messianic message. You're going to see where people are where your ministry is sharing the story of Jesus with Jews. Is this something beneficial for believers to learn
0: as
1: well?
0: Yes, it really is. When you the first video is only like 45 seconds. It's an introductory challenge to Jewish people. Mm-hmm. But then when you go through the videos that are posted there, it will absolutely undergird believers' faith, whether you're a Jew or a Gentile. Absolutely.
1: This is Rabbi Kirk Schneider that we're talking to today. The ministry is Discovering the Jewish Jesus. 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We'd love to have you come out. It's at 11:30 on Thursday the 8th, and we're going to have a great meal. We're going to have some great fellowship, some giveaways and fun door prizes, lots of booths, and then the rabbi will be there speaking as well. And I can't wait to hear what you have to say to the pastors and what the Lord lays on your heart and a message to pastors here in the Houston area.
0: Well, thank you, my dear sister, and anybody that's listening right now that's a pastor. I'd love to see you there. I think it'll be a blessed time in the Lord together.
1: Very good. And that's Jews.com is the new billboard initiative that the rabbi is telling us about today. If you'd like to see that as well, Jews.com and discoveringthejewishjesus.com as well. Rabbi Schneider, thank you so much, and we look forward to seeing you. Have you ever been in Houston before?
0: You know what? I think I've maybe been like through Houston or there for a day. I can't remember, but I've never spent much, you know, a significant amount of time there. So it'll be a good experience, good exposure for me to your city.
1: Well, you're coming in October. That's a great time. It won't be too hot and we'll be past hurricane season. So that's all good. That's a good time of year to come and visit us. Rabbi, thank you so much for your time. God bless you and your ministry and what you're doing so much.
0: Thanks for a great interview.

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6: You know, Ronald Reagan believed self-government required something that government could never replace, responsibility in the hands of the people. In his 1981 inaugural address, Reagan warned against the idea that America had become too complicated to be governed by its citizens. Reagan asked, "If no one among us is capable of governing himself, then who among us has the capacity to govern someone else?" For Reagan, limited government was not about having no government. It was about remembering where responsibility begins, with individuals, families, communities, and the people themselves. Because when government assumes every responsibility, citizens gradually surrender their own. Self-government asks more of us than dependence ever will. And freedom requires a people willing to govern themselves before asking government to do it for them.
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13: And give everyone a safe trip home. Amen.
14: Thanks, Olivia. All right, that's it for this week, except for one thing. If you can stay in your seats, Wooten Bassett has an announcement for the class.
13: He's not even here.
14: Well, that's why he asked me to play this recording. He also asked me to turn off the lights.
13: What? I don't know.
15: Greetings, everyone. I would like to tell you a story about a certain group of middle school kids who were having Sunday school in a room just like this one. Little did they know that lurking outside the church was a half man, half chicken. After a freak accident at the chicken soup factory, he was out to seek revenge on everybody who eats, sells, transports, or processes chicken, which incidentally is just about everybody in this room. Oh, okay. And the chicken man just saw a sign outside about the all-church chicken dinner. This was not good. The chicken man sneaked around the parking lot looking for unsuspecting chicken eaters, which incidentally is just about everyone in this room. But he found no one. He walked through the door into the church, the one marked exit only. He didn't care. That's how bad this chicken was. He strutted down the Sunday school wing. Get it, you know, wing like a chicken wing. Okay, getting closer and closer. People inside the rooms could hear his three-toed clawed feet stepping closer, closer. He saw a door with the words middle school classroom standing on one leg. His claw crept toward the knob. Closer, closer.
16: Oh, hey, don't worry about it. It's just me and a chicken soup.
13: What was that for?
16: Oh, thanks for asking, Olivia. That was just a sample of the scary stories I'll be telling at Camp What a Nut.
14: Yeah, Wooten's going for a weekend retreat next month, and he's a camp counselor.
13: If you're the counselor, shouldn't you be counseling?
16: Hmm?
13: Why are you telling scary stories?
16: Well, you have to tell scary stories at camp, don't you? It's tradition. You know, it's part of the counselor's job. I mean, scaring the kids gives us something to counsel them about later, right? Especially when you're dealing with those cute little first graders.
13: Oh, wait a minute. You're going to be telling that scary story to first graders?
16: Oh, yeah, it was about a chicken man. How scary can a chicken man really be?
13: Well, I'd have nightmares for a month if you told me that story in first grade.
17: Me too.
14: Why don't you explain why you're here, Wooten?
16: Oh, yeah. Okay, thanks, Whit. Sure. The reason that I'm here is,
14: To explain that Camp What a Nut has been a favorite retreat spot for kids around Odyssey for many years. They have hiking, swimming, all kinds of sports.
16: That's right, and I hear they're adding rock, paper, scissors, which reminds me of why I'm here. I need one of you to be my assistant. Yeah, anyway, I haven't even told you the best part yet. There's a special guest coming to the retreat. Melissa Cyphers.
13: Melissa Cyphers? I love her.
16: Yeah, yeah, she's got a new album out, so she's going to be singing a bunch of songs from it. Anyway, I get to pick one lucky person to be my assistant. So if you're interested, ask your parents and then come see me. Okay, I got to go. Thanks, Mr. Whitaker. Hit that play button again.
14: All right.
15: And the Chicken Man took out a tub, a pre-cooked batter, and a giant deep fryer, and he began to place the victim.
16: Yeah, I should probably work on that.
13: Anyway, he needs an assistant, and I really want to do it, Mom.
17: But that sounds like a good opportunity.
13: So, like, get this. The special guest for this weekend is... Melissa Cyphers!
18: Wow, cool.
13: Yeah!
18: Who is that?
13: Dad, really? You don't know Melissa Cyphers?
18: Sorry, no.
13: Okay, well, she's like a singer, and she speaks around the country about things like purity and living for Jesus.
19: Oh, wait a minute. Will it just be Melissa Cyphers, or will Joel Cyphers be there, too?
13: Well, since Joel is her husband, I think he travels with her everywhere.
19: You're kidding! I want to go!
13: What?
19: Her husband is also her producer and sound engineer. He does some of the coolest things with music and sound. He practically invented the phase enhancer sync pad for the Lotharian Wi-Fi keyboards. I'd love to meet him.
18: He invented the what for the... What?
13: Well, sorry, you can't, Matthew. Wooten said he only needs one assistant, and it's gonna be me. I mean, if Mom and Dad say it's okay.
18: Well, I don't have any problem with it.
17: I think it would be great.
19: Oh, wait a minute. What about me?
13: What about you? I want to do this to help Wooten help kids. You just want to meet some guy who, like, syncs pads on a soundboard.
19: It's way more complicated than that.
18: Well, hold on. Did Wooten say for sure that only one person could go?
17: Yeah.
13: Yep, he said he needed one assistant.
18: Well, I suppose it wouldn't hurt to ask if he could use more help, though.
19: Yeah, I'm sure he could. I'll ask him.
13: Oh, brother.
19: Oh, sister.
16: Okay, so let's give it a try, shall we, Whit?
14: All right.
16: Okay, thanks. Greetings, everyone. I would like to tell you a story about a certain group of first graders at camp. Just so you know, though, it wasn't this camp. Okay, it was a completely different camp miles away. So it's not this camp. Okay, anyway. So in that other camp, the first graders had no idea that lurking outside... Well, okay, not really like lurking. He was kind of like hanging out, you know, standing there saying, hey, what's up? You know, like browsing. Yes, yeah, okay. He was browsing, like for postcards or something, in the gift shop at a camp that's 1,000 miles away from this camp, which is safe and totally fine. And browsing in that gift shop was a man without a head. No. Can't use that. A thumb. Okay, he was the thumbless man, which is not really scary, but he does have trouble hitchhiking, you know, which is just sort of makes him mad because he's got places to go like everybody. Okay, he lost his thumb in an accident involving an electric razor. No, wait, that's wrong. It was a genetic problem. Okay, he was born without a thumb, which is not his fault, and he's gotten used to it by now, you know. He's been in physical therapy. He's doing good.
14: Wooten, can I stop you for just a second?
16: Okay, why? Is it too scary?
14: No.
16: Okay, because is that thumb thing too much? Because, you know, maybe he's just missing a tooth or has, like, ear hair.
14: Well, may I suggest that you just think of a story that's a little less scary to begin with, and then tell it. The explanation seemed to be getting in the way a bit.
16: Yeah, maybe you're right. Okay, I gotta start over then.
14: All right.
20: Hi.
14: Hi.
16: Oh, hey, guys. So, Olivia, did you talk to your parents about going to Camp Whatanut?
13: Yes, I did, and they said that it would be a great...
19: Actually, we have a question first.
13: Oh, yeah. All right. You did say that you only need one person, right?
19: Or could you use a little more help and take two?
16: Oh, well, two'd be great, Matthew, but all the cabins and the beds are taken and stuff, so I can really only take one assistant.
13: Oh, one? Yeah, so that's too bad, Matthew. Hey, maybe next year.
19: Oh, wait a minute. Why does it automatically go to you?
13: Because I heard about it first.
19: That's the rule?
13: Yes.
19: You happen to be listening to this news an hour before me, so you get to go to camp and not me?
13: Yes.
19: Wooten?
16: Yes?
19: Who do you want to be your assistant? It's your choice.
16: My choice? Oh, Matthew, I don't think that's a very good idea.
14: Why not?
16: Well, because I'm no good with those kinds of decisions. I mean, you never want to be behind me in line at the grocery store. That whole paper or plastic thing stumps me for like a half an hour.
13: Then who decides which one of us gets to go?
14: Wooten, I think you're going to have to make the decision.
16: Oh, really? But how? I mean, both of them would make good assistants.
14: But you said you can't take both. So you're going to have to figure out which of the two has the right skills for what you need.
13: Oh, that's easy. Too easy. crazy.
19: Who will it be, Wooten?
16: I can't make that decision right now, Matthew. I need a little time to evaluate properly.
13: Precisely how much time?
16: I don't know. I guess I have to decide that, too.
19: All right, you'll let us know then?
16: Well, since you're my only two candidates, yes.
13: All right. Well, I guess we'll go now. I have to go feed the hungry.
19: Yeah, I've got prisoners to minister to.
13: Bye.
16: Bye. Wait, what am I going to do?
14: Think of this as a good life lesson.
16: Well, for me or for them?
14: All three of you.
16: Well, how do you figure that?
14: It'll be good for them to learn that they're not going to be picked first for everything.
16: Okay, and what about me?
14: Sometimes you have to make tough choices, even if it means hurting someone's feelings.
16: That's the part I don't like.
14: Look, you just have to be as clear as you can be about how you make your decision. Think and pray it through. And then be just as gentle as you can when you break the news. If it's done reasonably, I'm sure the one who doesn't get the position will survive any hard feelings. Which they may have, by the way.
16: Well, this makes that whole paper plastic conundrum seem like a day at the beach.

0: I'll meet both of you in the sanctuary after Sunday school.
1: All right, Mom.
2: See you later.
3: Oh, hey, you guys.
0: Oh, hi, Wooten.
3: Oh, hi, Mrs. Parker. I just wanted to talk to all of you.
0: Okay.
3: Okay, I've made a decision about my decision.
1: Oh, what is it?
3: It's a test.
1: Ooh, what kind of test? Math? No. Geography? No. Fashion sense?
3: No. I'm going to pick questions that will help me figure out who will be better with the kids. You know, who's going to talk and listen to them and stuff. That kind of thing. How does that sound?
0: I think that's fair.
1: Sounds good to me.
2: No problem.
3: Well then, I'd like to take both of you to my first grade Sunday school class right now. Is that okay, Mrs. Parker?
0: Yeah, absolutely.
3: Oh, great. Okay, you guys want to come with me?
1: Oh, yeah.
0: Have fun.
3: Okay, kids, so that's it for this week. Make sure you come next Sunday because it's really going to be cool. We're recreating Israel's battle against the Amalekites in Plato. Okay, you can play until your parents come to get you. Puzzles are over there, trucks and cars over there, and blocks and stuff in the cabinets. Well, that went pretty good, don't you think? Now you have an idea about handling first graders at camp.
1: Yeah. Mm-hmm. Hey, Wooten, now just out of curiosity, what will we be teaching?
3: Oh, hang on a second. Zach, the glue is for sticking, not for snacking. The theme is love, as in the love talked about in 1 Corinthians. You know, we'll take each verse and then we're going to concentrate on like...
2: Whoa, is that an erector set?
3: Huh? Oh, yeah, it is.
2: Oh, give me a minute. I got to show that kid how to build a construction crane. Hey, can I play?
4: My brother is so easily distracted.
3: Yeah, I know, kids. Dave, don't eat the action figures.
4: Okay. Hey, so which chapter in 1 Corinthians is that?
3: 13. You see, a lot of the words and phrases in there are sort of, oh, wow, Lego. Excuse me a minute. Hey, can I play?
4: Yeah. 1 Corinthians 13. I think I know how to get that position.
1: And now these three remain, faith, hope, and love. But the greatest of these is love.
5: Wow.
1: Yay!
5: That is great.
0: Oh, muy bueno.
5: An entire chapter memorized.
0: I'm
5: nice
0: proud
5: job.
0: Of you.
5: Yeah. Did Wooten ask you to memorize that?
1: No, but that's the theme for camp, so I thought I'd show a little initiative.
5: Well, wow. I am impressed. Has Matthew memorized it too?
1: Are you kidding, Dad? All Matthew does is play around with the kids. He's not taking this seriously at all. I've learned more about the Bible in these last 2 weeks than I have in the last 2 years.
0: When is Wooten giving you his test?
1: Any day now, but I mean, it's pretty obvious we'll pass with flying colors. So I'll just be up in my room.

0: you have a great week. Oh, see you, Mrs. Green.
1: Bye. Thanks, Wooten.
0: Oh, you're welcome. So, Olivia, do you think I scared any of them with my lesson today?
2: What do you mean?
0: Well, you know, that Bible story was a little scary, so I wanted to watch them to see if they got frightened as a test to see what kind of story I could tell them at camp.
2: Well, the story was about Zacchaeus. He was just a wee little man.
0: Yeah, but he was a wee little tax collector, which is pretty frightening. And he climbed pretty high up in that tree. Gave me vertigo just describing it.
2: I don't think they were scared.
0: Ooh, well, that's a good sign. Oh, hey, Matthew.
3: Yes?
0: Come over here, please. We can clean that up later.
3: Sure, what's up?
0: Well, we're gonna have our quiz.
3: Right now?
0: Yeah, you guys ready?
2: Yes.
3: I guess.
0: Okay, then, let's play.
2: Woo-hoo!
0: I've got my questions right here. I'll begin with you, Matthew.
3: Hit me.
0: Matthew, what is Kenny's favorite toy?
3: The toy workbench.
0: That's right. Good job. Olivia, what food is Patty allergic to?
2: Who?
0: Patty, you know, in our class.
2: What food is she allergic to?
0: That's right.
2: I don't know. How would I know that?
3: I know, peanuts.
0: You are correct. Matthew, your turn again. What is special about Andrew's younger brother?
3: He has Down syndrome.
0: That is correct. Matthew has 3 points, Olivia. Who is Amanda's best friend?
2: Who is Amanda? Wait, what kind of questions are these?
3: I know, Jessica.
0: Ding, ding, ding, ding, ding. That's right.
2: Okay, wait a minute. When are you going to get to the questions about 1 Corinthians 13?
0: Let me see. I don't have any.
2: Why not? You said that's the theme we'll be teaching.
0: Yeah, it is, but that's not really what I wanted you to concentrate on here, you know. I said that I wanted my assistant to be good with the kids, and that means, you know, getting to know them, talking to them, listening to them.
2: Well, so, okay, I memorized that whole chapter for nothing?
0: Oh, for nothing? I wouldn't say that. I mean, memorizing scripture is a great thing to do.
2: But I memorized it for the retreat, and Matthew didn't. All he did was play.
0: Yeah, you know, play with the kids, which was kind of the whole idea, Olivia. Boy, I'm real sorry.
2: Sorry? I'm the one who's sorry. For wasting my time.
0: Oh, they told me this would happen.

0: stole it from me.
1: We both agreed to the test.
0: But you don't even like Melissa Cyphers. All you like is that techno sync keyboard thingy.
1: I didn't do it to meet Melissa Cyphers or her husband. I think this is about the kids.
0: Oh, please. If you'd have been a nice brother, you wouldn't have competed. You better leave before I really lose my temper.
1: This is my room.
0: I don't care. It's not fair. It was my idea, and I heard about it first, and you knew I wanted to go, and you jumped in front of me and took it for yourself. I can't believe you would do this to me.
2: Hey, what is going on in
3: here? The pictures on the walls are shaking.
0: He stole camp away from me.
2: What?
1: I passed Wooten's test, and she didn't.
2: Okay, now, Olivia, we all agreed that Wooten would make the final decision. I'm sorry that it didn't go your way.
0: I'm used to it. Nothing's gone my way ever since Mom came home from the hospital and said, it's a boy!
1: Hey!
2: Olivia, go to your room and calm down. I'll be there in a minute.

0: Olivia.
1: I haven't really calmed down yet. You should probably come back later.
0: Oh, I think now is a good time.
1: Door's open.
2: I brought the fire extinguisher.
1: What?
2: For the smoke coming out of your ears.
1: I'm not ready to laugh yet, Dad.
2: Olivia, I've never seen you like that.
1: I'm not usually that mad.
2: Mad or not, that doesn't excuse the things you said.
1: I didn't say anything that wasn't true.
2: Wow.
1: What?
2: Well, you just reminded me of someone. A kid in my youth group at church when I was a teenager. Joshua Meany.
1: Come on, that wasn't his name.
2: It was. I'm not kidding. He liked to use that very sentence, "I didn't say anything that wasn't true," right after he insulted someone. Oh. Nobody liked Joshua Meany.
1: And I remind you of him?
2: The bad thing about Joshua is that he was smart. Really smart. He knew the Bible backwards and forwards. He always won the Bible drills and quizzes. Adults would praise him, give him the ribbons, applaud him in front of the church, but they didn't know the real Joshua Meany. The real one knew all about the Bible, but didn't follow a single word of it. I always thought that was wrong.
1: Well, yeah, it is wrong. But...
2: But what? Do me a favor. Recite 1 Corinthians 13. Start with verse 1.
1: Okay. If I speak in tongues of men and of angels, but have not love, I am only a resounding gong or a clanging cymbal. If I have the gift of prophecy and can fathom all mysteries and have all knowledge, and if I have a faith that can move mountains, but have not love, I am nothing.
2: Go on.
1: I get it.
2: Get what?
1: Having all knowledge. But all that knowledge doesn't mean anything without love. Like Joshua Meany.
2: As proud as your mother and I are that you memorized the scripture, it means a lot more to us to see you apply it. Can you show this kind of love to your brother?
1: I don't know. It's not easy.
2: I don't see where the Bible said it would be. Look, Olivia, I know you're disappointed about camp, but at some point, you need to find it in your heart to love, even through the disappointment. Isn't that what this chapter says? I'll let you think about that. And when you're ready, you need to go back and talk to Matthew.
1: Okay.
2: Okay.
1: Dad? Whatever happened to Joshua Meany?
2: I don't know. He moved away and, well, no one wanted to stay in touch with him. I wish I had. It would have been good for me to show the kind of love to him that we wished he would show to us.
1: That's sad.
2: It is sad. And I'd hate to see you make the same mistake. Talk to your brother.
1: I will.

0: Excuse me, are you Olivia?
1: Yes. Wait. I know you. You're in the first grade class at church.
0: Mm-hmm.
1: Yeah, your name is...
0: Kenny.
1: Right, Kenny.
0: I heard you were really smart, so I have a question for you.
1: Oh, you heard I was smart?
0: Yeah, I have this problem. My little sister and I got into a fight, and I wanted to know how sorry I am. Is there a Bible verse about that?
1: Well, yeah. I mean, there's one in 1 Corinthians. Wait a minute. Who told you to ask me that?
0: Him.
1: Him who?
0: Matthew.
1: I see. Will you excuse me a minute, Kenny?
0: Okay, see ya.
1: Hi, Matthew.
2: Hey.
1: You sent Kenny over?
2: Yeah, you haven't been talking to me, so I thought you'd talk to him. It was kind of my way of apologizing.
1: Hey, I should apologize too. I'm sorry.
2: Okay. But do me a favor.
1: What?
2: I'd like you to come when Mom and Dad drop me off tomorrow morning at the church.
1: Why?
2: It would mean a lot.
1: Okay. As long as you don't attack me with silly string or make faces from the bus.
2: I won't. I promise.
1: All right. Then I'll be there.
3: Don't get on the bus yet. Stay with your group. We're just waiting for a few more people to get here, then we'll head off to camp.
4: Okay, Matthew, do you have everything you need?
2: Mom, you went through all my stuff. I'm good.
5: Okay, now don't forget, no pets, right? I don't want any insects or reptiles or animals of any kind coming home with you.
4: Aw, Dad.
5: Mm?
1: But you can bring me something.
4: What?
1: Melissa Cipher's autograph.
4: Maybe.
1: Maybe?
3: May I have your attention, please? Wooten Bassett has a special announcement.
6: Aw, thanks, Whit. Okay, everybody, welcome to the parking lot. I know it's crazy now, but just wait until we get to camp. You want crazy? I'll show you crazy!
7: Yeah!
6: But nothing scary or inappropriate for first grade sensibilities or practices. Anyway, I know we have, a few people here who were disappointed they couldn't come to camp with us. So my friend Whit and I made up a consolation prize that we placed strategically out of view on the other side of the bus. So, driver, move that bus! Ladies and gentlemen, please welcome Melissa Cipher!
1: Oh. Is he kidding? Is he kidding? He's not kidding! There she is! Ah! Hi, Melissa!
8: Hey, everybody. I'm Melissa, and I'm glad to be here because I want to meet someone I've heard a lot about. Olivia Parker, where are you?
1: She meet me? Does she meet me? She meets me! Right here!
8: I wrote based on 1 Corinthians 13. I heard you already know the words.

0: think Olivia saw that having knowledge is a good thing, but it's not the same as being loving. Love uses knowledge to help and bless others. If it doesn't do that, then it's useless. You heard Olivia recite 1 Corinthians 13, but as that chapter makes clear, we need to do the word and not just hear it. So, what did you think of today's episode? 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Our sound designer was Nathan Jones. Our cast included Kelly Stables, Zach Callison, Jess Arnell, and Mark Evan Jackson. 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
6: 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Because when government assumes every responsibility, citizens gradually surrender their own. 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And freedom requires a people willing to govern themselves before asking government to do it for them.
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1: 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I'm so glad to have as my co-pilot, Brother George Hebert of Shield Bearers Counseling. Brother George, so glad to be with you today, my brother.
2: It's good to be in the building again.
1: And we are thankful. You may not know it. You won't hear him on the microphone. But George Hebert brought his son with us today, Brother Peyton. Peyton is with us today. He looks bored silly, but we're so glad he's with us. And, of course, you know our amazing producer, Miss Crystal. You love her. You care for her. You got her poster hanging all over your house. Miss Crystal, we're so thankful to be with you today. So, Shield Bearers Counseling. Brother George had a guy call me this week, and he said, I really need marriage counseling. I'm just having horrible times. Not that he's regretting being married, but just every marriage kind of hits a little hiccup sometimes, hits a hurdle, it's hard to get over. Mm-hmm. And he asked me, you know, Pastor, where could my wife and I go just trying to get some things settled and straightened out? I said, Brother, let me tell you, Shield Bearers Counseling. I recommended my brother George Hebert or my sister Michelle Timlefant. And maybe you listening out there, you're kind of in the same thing. Got a little hurdle you can't quite get over. Got some obstacle you can't get past. Got some issue you're dealing with. Maybe you just need encouragement. Maybe you need someone to say, you know what? You're on the right track. That's Shield Bearers Counseling. Let me give you their number. Because I want to tell you, this number you ought to save in your phone, it's a number that you can call anytime. They take insurance. They take cash. They work with your budget. They work with your schedule. And their number, you ready? 281-894-7222. And that shield, like a shield to protect you from the arrows of life. Bearers, like someone who holds your shield for you, Shield Bearers, 281-894-7222. And George also had another guy call me this week who just was kind of in strife, and he asked the same thing. Who could I talk to who can counsel? And I told him Shield Bearers. And I just think it's so cool to know that there are people wanting someone to talk to. And what I love in my life is I have someone I can recommend without reservation. So, George, thank you for all you do.
2: Oh, we're glad to do it. Especially like it when men sign up for therapy.
1: Amen. How about that?
2: Yes.
1: And why is that?
2: Well, because they're the leaders. How else can you affect the environment that people live in except through the leaders? Mm-hmm. You know, it's the quickest, most efficient way to make sure that everybody's running on task.
1: Amen. Amen. And too often times men are slow to get help, slow to consider change, slow to listen. Maybe I'm just talking about me, but I do believe that happens with some men too. Well, let's deal with our topic of the day.

0: such a popular topic in your counseling?
1: Absolutely. So for context, I have a majority of male clients.
0: Okay.
1: And they come in with a myriad or a whole bunch of different ailments, issues, problems, things that they want to work on. But one of the common threads that I've noticed is that they get angry quickly.
0: Okay.
1: They get upset. They fly off the handle and they say things that they don't mean or want to say. And they just are unable to control the tongue, control the emotions in the moment. And so we end up working on slowing down, taking a breath, slowing down, and being a little bit more cautious with how and what you do.
0: You know, you're talking about what I'm hearing. This is a good counseling technique. What I hear you say, George, I ought to be a counselor. What I hear you saying, George, is that your answer for people to slow down generally is in response to, at least what you shared, people who get angry too quickly.
1: Yes, sir.
0: What, I mean, are people just flying off the handle? I mean, why is this, you know, go ahead.
1: Yeah, and so the thing of it is that it tends to happen with those that are closest to us.
0: Okay.
1: I don't understand it yet, have a rationale or a reason for that, but, you know, you're sitting there having a conversation with your wife, let's say. And then she says something, and it just strikes you the wrong way. And mm-hmm. and you lash out and jump back at her with your words.
0: Okay.
1: Well, we're encouraged not to do that, mm-hmm. right? And so I work with people quite a bit to get them to slow down, take a breath, pause, and think about what they're about to say and the impact it's going to have.
0: It seemed like to me you put up a Bible verse for me that dealt with that. And would you read that to us?
1: Yeah. I had one, but I found a better one. It's Proverbs 14:29. Whoever is slow to anger has great understanding, but he who has a hasty temper exalts folly.
0: Okay. Okay. Slow to anger. Our God that we serve is slow to anger and quick to forgive. We already have a caller on our topic today, and I want to go to that, and then I'm going to deal with some other issues with regard to needing to slow down a little bit. Sister, you are on line one. I think I got Sister Sharon. What do you got for us today, my sister?
2: Well, just a comment of what he just said.
0: Give it to me.
2: We assume that everybody's thinking the same way we do. So when someone doesn't respond the way we think they should, it catches us off guard, catches me off guard. And I respond like, what are you talking about? Don't you know? Well, maybe they don't know, you know, even a, you know, your closest friend or a sibling, they don't know where you're coming from. When you make a comment and they say something that's opposite from what you think, everybody doesn't perceive the same things. And you need to give them a little grace and mercy that they don't understand the whole picture of what you're thinking. And you don't know what they're thinking either. So being slow to speak is a not just for family, but at workplace or everywhere, because everybody comes from a different place and a different understanding.
0: Sister, you are nailing it. And let me kind of come back. You said, and I'm putting in my words, you said, we assume they know what we know, or we assume they know what we feel, or we assume they know what we think. And last thing, we assume they know how they should act. So let me ask you, Sister Sharon, when you have that moment where you want to react, like

0: Brother George is talking about, and you stop. How do you work through that situation? Now, stopping is important, and George is the expert, and we'll get his feedback on this. But when you stop, what are you hoping to accomplish once you've stopped for a moment?
1: Does that make sense? I had to stop.
0: Okay.
1: I had an incident happen the other day. A guy was walking in the middle of the street. I was with my sister, and I honked my horn like, you know, can you go from one side to the other, you know, type deal. And he turned around like, what's your problem? What's your hurry? And I'm like, yes, I am in a hurry. I have a lot of things to do before I have to go to work. But thinking about it later, I mean, he could have been an angel from God testing me. I should have waited, let him do his thing, or something. I should have responded differently than what I did. But thinking before I open my mouth, which I'm bad about, especially when I'm in a hurry.
0: Amen. Sister, go ahead.
1: Yeah, go ahead.
0: No, I was going to say, we're going to take a quick break. You can finish your thought. Let me go to our quick break, and then I want to finish your thought, and then we'll hear Brother George share. But let me say real quick, this half hour is sponsored by Terry Black and Black Inc. 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You need it while all the parties are present. Terry Black's who you call. And her number is 832-343-8955. 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

0: All right, we're back. Sister Sharon, sorry for breaking you off so rudely. Finish your thought, sister.
1: Well, my other thought was something that, and yes, I do go to your church. You spoke about...
0: As should every listener, 3835 South Derry, Ashford, Sunday morning, 10:30, Church of the Cross. This little announcement was sponsored by me and Sharon. Go ahead, Sharon.
1: 9:30 for Bible study.
0: 9:30 for Bible study, discipleship groups. Very well said by the leader. All right, back to you, Sharon.
1: So something that you had spoke about, it's been a while, and it's stuck in my brain. You never know when you're going to encounter an angel that's testing you, testing your reaction to something stupid, or you feel it's stupid. And that's one thing. After all that happened, you know, I wish I would see this guy again so I can say, I'm sorry, I reacted rudely. And I have a feeling I probably will never see that guy because that might have been a test for me, mm-hmm. for my reaction and my maturity level. And because I see you respond to, and you never react, you respond. And there is a difference between reacting and responding. And I'm still working on that tremendously. So, thank you very much for your example. I think about it a lot.
0: Well, sister, thank you. You know, and there'll be a check in the mail for the kind words. So thank you. Let me go real quick.
1: It's over $100.
0: Well, you'll have to talk to my wife. All right, let me go to Brother George. Sharon, thank you for calling. You are a blessing to us. Brother George, you have talked about slowing down.
2: Yes.
0: Okay, so, for instance, I had a guy, my wife and I actually were going to go eat with the sweet church lady today at 11 o'clock, and in the right turn lane, it's coming off of a Tomball Street. It's going on 249, and they have a big sign there in the right lane, don't yield, don't pause, because it's an entry lane. Well, everybody and their dog stops there because they're afraid they're going to be hit by a car. But the sign says, don't pause. This is a protected yielding lane or merging lane. You can turn right. Well, everybody stops. And we got behind a car that stopped. And then a car behind them was blowing the horn, throwing their hands up in the air. They were yelling, though you couldn't hear in the cab. George, all of a sudden you run up, you jump in the cab of that pickup with the guys going irate. What do you tell them?
2: What did you solve?
0: What?
2: You ask them a question.
0: Okay, what was it?
2: What did you solve?
0: Okay.
2: By flying off the handle.
0: Okay.
2: The person can't hear you. They may see you in the rearview mirror, but they're going to keep doing what they're doing,
0: mm-hmm.
2: because they're doing what they feel is safe.
0: Okay.
2: You obviously don't agree with that, but at the same time, you didn't solve anything. You just got your pressure up.
0: Mm-hmm.
2: You know, anger is sometimes taking a poison yourself and hoping the other person is hurt.
0: Right.
2: You know, you're only hurting yourself.
0: Well, let's come back, though, in you're exactly right. But going back to your spouse does something and you're angry. You think they should have done something they didn't.
2: Right.
0: And Sharon, I love what she said. There's a difference between respond and react.
2: Right.
0: So you react, and what you're telling our audience is, hey, stop. Slow down. Okay, so in the time between when you stop and when you address whatever it is, what should that person be doing in that gap or that pause between what they see and their response?
2: What you're looking to do is anything that will allow you to catch yourself before you say the wrong thing.
0: Mm-hmm, mm-hmm.
2: You know, say a quick prayer, you know, take a deep breath. I could think of several different things, but you want to put a pregnant pause, what we in counseling call a pregnant pause, mm-hmm. in there, and just let what that person said kind of linger. They may even take that pregnant pause and interrupt you and say, oh, I don't like the way that sounded.
0: Okay.
2: And that can solve the situation right then and there.
0: Okay. And yeah. I think in that pregnant pause, I think you hit the number one thing we do. We pray.
2: Yeah.
0: And because God is there. He's ready to help. He's ready to reason with us. And, George, also we think, I think we have to think, for instance, with the spouse, do they understand where I'm coming from?
2: Yeah.
0: Do they know what I'm expecting? And then also in thinking, am I blowing something up? Like you said while ago with the guy in the traffic, what did you just solve? So maybe we pause and we think, you know what I'm about to say next may just make things worse.
2: Absolutely.
0: What I'm about to do next may hurt somebody physically, emotionally. And so I think in that pause, and again, I don't want to put words in your mouth, but in that pause, my thought is this. I'm thinking, I'm trying to almost take a view of the situation 30,000 feet above, and I'm trying to look at it objectively, not emotionally.
2: Right.
0: And then I want to deal wisely. Your thoughts?
2: Exactly. That's exactly what I was trying to articulate. When you allow your emotions to run and rule you, you make a misstep. That's how we make mistakes. We have to slow down, think, and do what we know is right. And the only way to do that is take the 30,000 mile view.
0: Amen. Amen. You know, one thing I'll say to our audience, we're going to go to a break here in a minute. And so we got two callers waiting, and we're going to go to Peter in a minute, but we're going to wait to have the commercial so we don't have to cut Peter off. But let me hit this real quick, George. To me, for everyone out there listening who are in the Houston, Texas, in the road rage capital of the nation, let me encourage everybody, don't hit the horn. I encourage you, man, disconnect the horn. What I have found is even when I'm driving to church, I was driving to church the other day, I'm driving to church, I get in a light, you know, I got to get there, I kind of got to open things up, and a car is just sitting there. The lady's on her phone, she's texting, I don't know what she's doing, but I have a sense that she's wanting me to honk. And because people are looking for a reason to be angry. They're looking for a reason to take whatever they're feeling and lay it on somebody else. Mm-hmm. And so I literally, George, when I'm at a stoplight and the light turns green, I now challenge myself to just sit there and wait. And even if it goes red, I'm still going to sit there and wait because I'm not going to hit that horn. I believe in Houston, the safest thing we can do is not hit that horn. And here's another thing. I know this isn't the traffic church quake.
2: But it's a great example.
0: Yeah.
2: It's a great example. It's very inflaming.
0: Well, it is. And in Houston, here's a tip that people will thank Johnny and George for the rest of their lives. If you have somewhere to go, leave early.
2: Amen.
0: That way, if something happens, you're not stressed. There is no anxiety. And me and George have to be on the air, me and Michelle, at 6 p.m. live on KKHT 100.7 FM, Church Quake. And one day I left. I knew I took 30 minutes to get here. So I left 45 minutes when we were at the other station, the studio, and I left 45 minutes early. I'll be darned. A car hit me driving.
2: Oh, man.
0: All of a sudden, I'm stressed. Am I going to make it in time? So I learned a lesson. If I got 45 minutes to get there, people are going to think I'm stupid. I'm leaving an hour and a half. whatever it takes, I double it. Mm. And I want to tell you what, it's the most peaceful drive. It doesn't matter what happens. I'm going to make it. So this is one way to curb our anger. But we're going to come back after our commercial to Peter, and we're going to talk about controlling our anger. Slowing down is what I really want to focus on. Here's a word from our sponsor, then we go to Peter.
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1: All right. 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Brother Peter, share some wisdom with us today, my brother.
2: Well, for one thing, I wish they would let us put rocket launchers on our cars.
1: there you go.
2: This particular topic is really something that I've struggled with for many years. And there was a couple of things that a couple of folks have mentioned that I think are really useful. For one, George mentioned a couple of things. One of them was asking the question, right? What did you solve?
1: Yeah.
2: I got another question for you. Is there a chance that I'm looking at this the wrong way?
1: Amen.
2: There was, I believe it was, it was Sharon, who was just talking about, we assume that other people think the same way we do. I'm going to try to keep this as brief as I can. I'm sorry about this.
1: That's right. I'll cut you off.
2: Thanks. It feels great.
1: Hey, love you, man. Go ahead.
2: But, Sharon was mentioning, something about, we assume that other people think the same way we do. And that was something that I had to address many years ago within myself. Each and every single one of us sees the world in a different way. And I don't have the experiences. I'm going to use myself as an example. I do not have the experiences that you have. So I can't make assumptions of your calculation or how you've come to the conclusion that you've come to that is causing you to say X, Y, Z that's upset me.
1: Right.
2: So my assumption has to be, well, there's a disconnect. And given my background of being, you know, growing up isolated, there's a good chance that I'm not looking at it right.
1: Yeah.
2: Or Amen. I'm not looking at it from your point of view.
1: Amen.
2: Right. I think a good question that we should ask, again, yes, what did you solve? But in the moment, you're not thinking about last time you asked that question. In the moment, the question is there a chance that I'm looking at this the wrong way?
1: Amen.
2: And just like the dash cam in your car, it's cheap to ask that question.
1: Brother Peter, let me interject real quick. I love so much the perspective you've given because you come at the perspective with humility. And we live in a world, and this is what always hacks me off, Brother Peter. Someone will call me, or I'll call them, and they can't hear me. And they will go, they will always say, your phone's messing up. And my answer is always, how do you know it's my phone? Why is it always my phone? And I'm thankful that you are looking at things and saying, maybe I'm getting this wrong. Go ahead, Peter. I didn't mean to interrupt you, but I love that is so important to question ourselves before we question others.
2: Yeah, it is. It really is. And, you know, in my experience, it does quell a lot of or it does cool a lot of hot incidents.
1: Amen.
2: I had an incident the other day at my job. A guy that works there started complaining about being charged something that he wasn't even paying for. But he wanted to dominate me in front of the crowd. And I just said, look, chill, just chill. There's people here and I got a job to do. Just chill. Now I could get into an argument with him and I was in the right place and I was doing my job best I could, but none of that is going to change the course of the argument. Just chill.
1: Brother, you're so right. It's almost like you and George are working together against me today. Y'all are both exactly right.
2: You got an opening?
1: There you go. I mean, it's like y'all are singing from the same darn song sheet, and I'm over here. Anyway, thank you, Brother Peter. That is excellent. That is so excellent. And I'm just so thankful. Anything else before I go to our next caller? This is so key. I appreciate this. Go ahead. Anything else, Brother?
2: That's really all that I can take your time up for. I wish there was more time to have more of a discussion.
1: Me too.
2: Because I love these kinds of discussions.
1: Thank you, Brother Peter. Thank
2: you for your time.
1: I feel like Southwest Airlines, Brother Peter. I had to fly to Green Bay this week, and Southwest Airlines came over when we landed. They go, "We're so glad you flew with us. Now get off." So, Peter, we're glad you called in. Now get off. God bless you, bro.
2: If you went to Green Bay, please show up at church tomorrow with a cheese hat.
1: Yes, dear. All right, we're going to line 3, Miss Sharon. Love you, Peter.
2: Yes, sir.
1: Sharon, what you got for us?
3: I mean, it's like y'all singing for the same darn song sheet.
1: Whoop, I'm getting a replay, Miss. You got it?
3: Excellent. That is so excellent. And I'm getting a replay. Just so thankful. Anything else before I go to our next caller?
1: Well, obviously, our listeners are getting me twice, which nothing wrong with my echo. Hang on just a second. We're getting this fixed.
2: Take your time up for it. I wish there was more time to have more of a discussion.
1: Okay, maybe I'm back. Sharon, line 3, talk to us, please. Are you there?
3: Airlines came over when we landed and they go, "We're so glad you flew with us. Now get off." So, Peter, we're glad you called in. Now get off. God bless you.
2: If you went to Green Bay, we show up at church.
1: Okay, Sharon, if you're on the line, turn down your radio.
3: Sharon, love you, Peter.
1: Okay. All right, we're back with you. Sorry about that. I think our great caller had us still on the air, so forgive us for that. We're going with it, Brother George. Let me talk real quick about slowing down. George, I told you this a while ago in our break. My friend Weldon was coming to see me. He was wanting to help me work with my cows at the ranch. And he said he'd be there at a certain time, let's say 10:30. At 10:30, he's still not there. And so I text him, "Hey, brother, you okay?" He goes, "Yeah, I was just in a, I just helped a guy put out a fire. Somebody's car caught on fire, and he pulled over to help him," which I thought was nice, except my time's valuable. Okay. But I was glad he was helping the guy. And he goes, "Johnny, I'll be there maybe in 30 minutes to an hour." I go, "That's okay." Well, I had to wait for him because he didn't know for sure when. He didn't know how to get to where we were going. Mm-hmm. So I was pulled over on the side of the road, pulled under a tree. And Brother George, I had nothing to do. I didn't bring my computer. My battery was low on my phone, so I didn't have time to scroll. And so I just turned off everything, and I sat under that tree. And I began to pray, and I felt the breeze. I listened to the branches moving and the leaves rustling. I saw birds flying. I watched the flowers move left and right. I watched a butterfly, and I'm not making this up. I'm not trying to paint a picture. Truth, I saw a butterfly just kind of fluttering around, and I felt such a peace. And for about 30 minutes to an hour, I think it took them almost an hour to get to me, I did nothing. And I believe sometimes the greatest thing we can do in life is to stop. The Bible says, "Be still."
4: Yes.
1: Be still and know that He is God. And so, George, when you brought this subject up to me, that experience with Weldon a few months ago, What I felt, George, was I need to do this more. And I think our listeners, and I'll turn to you, but I think our listeners sometimes, and we're glad you're listening to us, sometimes you need to turn the radio off. You need to put the phone away or turn it off. You need to turn the television off. You need to just go outside and just be still. Your thoughts on that, George?
4: Well, you paint a wonderful picture, by the way.
1: Thank you.
4: And yes, slowing down is absolutely important. I have many clients that live very, very busy lives. They go from task to task. And the 1 hour out of their week is sitting and having a focused conversation with myself.
1: Okay.
4: And they walk out and they're like, man, I just feel so different.
1: Amen.
4: It's like, yeah, because you just paused.
1: Amen.
4: You just did something with intention
1: mm-hmm.
4: and focus, which is what we are lacking quite a bit in this modern world. Of all these things that we've created are just distracting us,
1: mm-hmm.
4: distracting us from the truth,
1: mm-hmm.
4: distracting us from deliverance and being reborn and renewed and strengthened.
1: Mm-hmm. It's interesting when Elijah was struggling and he felt everybody was against him. What Elijah wound up doing was he wanted to hear from God. He felt like he was the only one serving God. And God says, stand up, I'm about to come to you. And there was a heavy wind, and it tore the rocks, but God wasn't in the wind. And there was a horrible fire, and God wasn't in the fire. God came in the whisper. And sometimes we just need to listen to the whisper. 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
5: 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Why you gotta break my
1: heart? All right, we're back. Now, we're talking about slowing down, and honestly, this is therapeutic. And one other story I'll tell you about, and I feel bad, but we're going to about turn the dial on this slow down part.
4: Okay.
1: But before we turn the dial on it, I was loading hay one time, and it took me, I was in a hurry, had deadlines to make, had hay customers to deliver hay to, and it was getting late. I had to work. And it got dark, finally got everything done. It was 10:30, 11 o'clock at night. I'd parked my truck almost a mile away from where my tractor was, turned my tractor off. I had a mile to walk, full moon, stars, cool fall evening. And George, it was probably one of the sweetest walks I've ever walked. Again, the need to slow down and enjoy all that we have and giving thanks. Now, I want to stop there, and you and I talked about this, Brother George. There is a difference between slowing down and procrastination.
4: True.
1: There's a difference between, you know, stopping and resting and putting things off. And you and I talked, and you tell the audience again, when you go to Shield Bears, you know you've got an appointment. You know you've got an appointment on 11. What's your earliest appointment?
4: 8 o'clock.
1: 8 o'clock. So you got an 8 o'clock appointment. How far are you from your office, your counseling center?
4: 20 minutes.
1: 20 minutes. So George, you know you got an 8 o'clock appointment.
4: Mm-hmm.
1: So do you leave at 7:40 because it's 20 minutes away?
4: No, sir, I do not.
1: How early do you leave?
4: I leave at 7.
1: You leave at 7.
4: I'll leave at 7.
1: So you're getting there 40 minutes early.
4: Yes.
1: Okay.
4: Because it's my task to be steady and to set the aura for the client.
1: Okay.
4: If I'm rushed and I'm hurried, mm-hmm. I'm going to rush them.
1: Okay.
4: I'm going to hurry them. Mm-hmm. And I'm going to get short with them because I'm not taking my time.
1: So we're talking about you are taking the initiative. You know you got an 8 o'clock appointment. Mm-hmm. You're not putting it off. You're not procrastinating to the last minute.
4: Right.
1: My friend and I, Scott McKay, he's a pastor in Lake Jackson. We're best friends since 7th grade. We're roommates in college. Scott and I are both 63. We both work out, I mean, rigorously. I ride my bike 24 miles every day. He runs 5, 8, 10 miles every day. Mm-hmm. I mean, the guy goes and gets it. And his wife said this to him, Brother George, that I thought was so cool. Stephanie said to Scott, she said, Scott, you're 63. At your age, most people are slowing down. Scott, you're speeding up. I want to tell you, I want, there's so much in life. There's so much to do. We all have a different calendar. We all have a different purpose that God has for us. We all have different schedules that God has laid out at different ages. But I guess the thing I want us to focus on, yes, we slow down. They say that wood choppers, people who used to cut wood with axes, and this goes along with slowing down. You would think if you're in a competition cutting wood that you just keep cutting, you don't take a break. But what they found was the axe competitors, the wood cutting competitors, the ones who always won were the ones who would stop halfway through, sharpen their axe, and then keep going. Because what happened was those who never stopped were working harder and getting less done because they were using a dull axe. Right. So we need to slow down. But just because they stopped to sharpen the axe didn't mean they stopped working. They got it sharpened, and they got right back up, and they went after it. And I guess the thing I would encourage people is we need to slow down. We need to take a break. But we also need to get back taking care of business.
4: Absolutely.
1: George, how many jobs do you hold?
4: Two.
1: Two jobs.
4: Yes, sir.
1: Do you feel like you're slowing down?
4: In what way?
1: Professionally. You're not doing one job now. You're doing two jobs.
4: Yeah, I'm not slowing down. Well, if you compare to how many jobs I used to work, I used to carry 3 or 4.
1: Okay.
4: I'm moderating myself a little bit better than what I used to.
1: Okay. Well, you know, I'm a pastor. Mm-hmm. I'm also an author.
4: Right.
1: I'm also a cattle raiser. I also raise a garden. There are a few. We're on the radio. We have our radio shows. Yeah. I have two of them, carpooling at 5:30 on Fridays, and then our church quake. George, life is an adventure.
4: Absolutely.
1: And I find that people who just stop and do nothing, who live for retirement, wind up losing their health, losing their purpose.
4: Fall apart.
1: And they fall apart. So I guess the thing I would encourage people to do today, and hopefully you'll agree, I do believe we look for things in the future. For instance, I'm supposed to drive to Oklahoma City Monday to meet with the Hobby Lobby executive. I don't know if that's going to flesh out or not, but supposed to meet with them about carrying my books. And I've been looking forward to that. But today is Saturday, not Monday.
4: Right.
1: And I believe a lot of times people, they try to get through today to try to get to some future day. And I don't believe God wants us to live for tomorrow or live for the next event or the next high point, but to deal with the things today.
4: Here and now.
1: Do you encourage your people? We're going to Billy Jack next, but do you go to people and tell them, look, live in the moment.
4: Absolutely.
1: And how do you do that?
4: How do I tell them that?
1: Yeah.
4: I encourage them 9 ways from Sunday. Please just live in the moment. Okay. Tomorrow is not yours to have yet.
1: Amen.
4: And yesterday is gone.
1: Amen.
4: And this is where your feet are planted is where your responsibility lies. Mm-hmm. That's what you're called to do.
1: Amen.
4: Is to answer the call and answer the charge that's in front of you.
1: The only time we really have is right now.
4: Absolutely.
1: Let's go to Billy Jack. Billy Jack, I hate to cut you short. You got 2 minutes, sister. Go.
6: Well, when you mentioned about stop and pause, I thought, you know, people should in general just stop, as you say, you know, and enjoy the moment and actually make a moment. I tell people frequently, make good memories, because you get to make those and you get to keep those, and no one can take them and no one can steal them, and they're priceless.
1: Amen.
6: And that's living in the moment. And for me, I thought, you know, just stopping and pausing and actually really counting my blessings on a daily basis and proudly doing so and being so proud that I was able to be blessed as I was, just so. And how I know I've spoke of being homeless before and being homeless out there on the street. I became closer to God when everything was ripped away from me, when I became Miss Unsuccessful and didn't have a car and didn't have a home to live in, you know, and have a job and be a successful person, to having nothing after losing everything in a fire. And by doing so, I lost everything, but I gained even more.
1: Amen.
6: Because I really did. I became closer to God, and I just probably say so.
1: And everything had to stop when that happened.
6: Yes,
1: and
6: absolutely.
1: Billy Jack, thank you so much. Thank you for sharing. Thank you for being on the line, and thank you always for the wisdom you bring. Let me share a couple of things before we go. One is I've got book signings October 17th. At 2 o'clock at Grand Parkway near Spring. If you live in the Spring area, Tomball area, Barnes & Noble's there off Grand Parkway and Kirkendall. Love to meet you on that Saturday, October 17th. Two books, my Lover's Lane Murders book and my Real Estate Nightmare book. Then October 24th, the next Saturday, I'm at Champions area off 1960 from 1 to 4. And then November 7th, I'll be at Wesleyan, 610 Loop, Barnes & Nobles. And that, again, will be at 1 o'clock to 4. I'm so glad you came in. I'm so glad that you tuned in. Ms. Crystal, what do we need to take away from our talk today? What do you got for us?
7: I feel like the only thing that I can necessarily say is, look in the mirror sometimes. It doesn't hurt the fact to, you know, analyze yourself before taking over and analyzing somebody else. So just take that step back. Take a moment to breathe and look at yourself first, then think about it, then go on with the action.
1: Amen. That's all pretty right. Good summation, huh, George?
4: Absolutely.
1: You know, is there an opening for Crystal down there at Shield Bears?
4: Yeah.
1: Okay. God bless y'all. Thank y'all for tuning in. We'll be with you next week, 6 o'clock. If I'm not mistaken, Michelle Timofeyt will be back with us. We've missed her. But if she's not here, George, make sure you're on deck. We'll grab you. You always are a blessing to us.
4: Thanks.
1: Thank you. Have a great night. See you Sunday at church.

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5: 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Reagan asked, "If no one among us is capable of governing himself, then who among us has the capacity to govern someone else?" For Reagan, limited government was not about having no government. 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Self-government asks more of us than dependence ever will. And freedom requires a people willing to govern themselves before asking government to do it for them.
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14: 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Today we're looking at the world through the lens of faith. Our hope is to concern ourselves with the things that concern you, thinking through them from a faith-based perspective. In doing so, we hope to accomplish two things. First,